0: who were 2 years and 4 years older than me, so I would always tag along with them, and they let me tag along.
1: Good brothers. They're not always like that, right? No. To let the little one follow along. How did you become a believer in Jesus Christ?
0: Well, it was a journey like everyone. You know, I went to church and had a respect for God or had a respect for Jesus, but there was no connection to it at all. And then my brother Wayne, he'd been a very rebellious teenager. And he ran away from home, went to Haight-Ashbury, the height of the hippie, the center of the hippie world. And there he met Jesus, and he came back transformed. He used to be very angry, very self-centered, self-serving, but he came back peaceful. He came back wanting to serve people. He became fully engaged in his church and in studies, and he actually invited me. And for about 2 weeks, I went with him to church and the Bible studies, and I really sensed God's presence, and what he was pursuing was very real. At the end of the 2 weeks, I made a decision that I was in college and having too much fun to follow his path. And so I did say, Lord, knock on the door down the road sometime.
1: You're saying to the Lord to knock on the door of your heart at some point later.
0: Yes, yes. And surprised he didn't strike me down right then, but he didn't. And my brother was killed in a motorcycle accident 2 years later.
1: Wayne
0: was. And so I didn't have that connection spiritually, but I had what he had brought me through in my heart. And so I always would actually tell people, well, one day I'm going to get to God. I'd even say, I'm a Christian, but I'm not a Christian like my brother. And in my last year of college, I just had this period of free-floating anxiety. And it just stymied me completely. And so I thought, I would need help. I need to either get psychological help or, you know, God would be less expensive, so let me try him first. And so I went out and just prayed. And I said, God, you know, I'll go to church every week if you take this anxiety from me. And it was as though the Lord spoke to me, says, Bruce, you don't keep your deals with me. And I said, okay, Lord, then what? And the thought came to my mind, well, my brother was engaged with other Christians. He was part of Bible study. He was part of this thing called fellowship. And that's what you need to keep you on track. And so I said, okay, God, I got a new promise. I'll go to the next activity I see in the campus newspaper. And I was at the University of Connecticut at the time. And it was like God saying, okay. And so the next day I go in and I look at our campus paper, and there's this prayer meeting of a Christian group at the church on campus. And so I said, okay, I'll go, Lord. And the anxiety was relieved. And then I said, well, I'm not going to go to that Bible study. I feel better. And so as I was finally crossing campus and I was torn, do I take a left to go to my car or a right to go toward that church? And I finally just said, okay, Lord, all I promised is one activity, one thing. I'll go to this one thing. And I went to this prayer meeting, and it was being held by crew. And one of the men there who kept, you know, thought I was with the Navigators or another group, because why does a non-Christian go to a prayer meeting? And he was just moved by the Lord to say, talk to him. And he just asked me, you know, where I was in the spiritual journey. He could discover I wasn't there. And he said, have you ever heard of the four spiritual laws? I accepted Christ, immediately was discipled by him, and that was the transformation in my life.
1: What was his name?
0: It was John Marcinek. John Marcinek, yeah.
1: Heard the voices. He heard the voice of the Lord directing him to you? And what does...
0: By the way, there, it's an interesting aside, is 2 months later, the director of Crew asked me how I ended up at the prayer meeting. And I said, well, I saw it in the campus paper. And he said, I never put it in the campus paper. And I said, I never saw it again. That was the only time it was ever in there. And he said, well, one of the other staff members must have put it in there without me knowing, but that was the only time it was ever in.
1: Hmm. How did Wayne's passing influence you?
0: Well, it's interesting. I had a conversation with one of my roommates.
1: I should say impact you.
0: Yeah. As we were riding home after the funeral, riding back to our apartment, and he said, boy, it's times like this that you really question the existence of God. And I thought about that for a moment, and I said, yes, it does times like this, but when I really go deep inside myself and begin to question the existence of God, I really believe that I only question the existence of God because if there is a God, I'm accountable to him and I don't want to be. And so there's those kinds of questions. And again, that whole lingering example of a transformed life that I knew I did not have, that my brother had, that just loomed over me through those years, those 3 years before God finally got a hold of me.
1: Have you ever thought, hypothetically speaking, what Wayne would have said to you in seeing your transition and then the life change over the years?
0: Yeah, I think he would have been, you know, happy with it, of course, to have seen his brother in the legacy in many ways that he left in my life. Just similar to anyone you lead to Christ, how you just get so excited about the new direction God takes them, and that you had just a part in that. And I'm sure that would have been something that brought him great pleasure.
1: Wayne Daggett planted seeds in the life of his younger brother, Bruce. We have Bruce Daggett with us. Bruce is a pastor of... a co-pastor of Westgate Church in Weston, and today with a church that is very focused on missions. Bruce is also a person who loves basketball. We'll maybe touch a little bit on that when we come back. It's hard not to talk about basketball if you talk about UConn. You can find out more about Westgate Church at westgate-church.org. Bruce Daggett here with us. He harnessed his gifts, and when we come back from our break, you'll hear him talk about a calling to ministry. Okay, he was getting involved with Crew, sort of slipped in there with former Campus Crusade for Christ, known today as Crew. But the Lord who touched Wayne was also touching him, and the same Lord that touched Bruce Daggett, dear friend, I believe is reaching out to touch you at this moment. Westgate-church.org. Stay with us. We'll be right back.
2: Wandering the road of desperate life, aimlessly beneath the bare...
1: James 3:13 says, "Who is wise and understanding among you? 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
1: 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What does UConn basketball mean to you, Bruce?
0: Well, I follow it very closely. During my time at UConn, they were part of the Yankee Conference, so they had not joined the Big East yet. They were not a powerhouse like they are today. An interesting part of the story is that I played ball for the Hartford branch of the University of Connecticut for a couple of years. And so when my boys were in high school in the early 2000s, when UConn, both the men and women, were winning national championships, they used to tell their friends that their dad captained UConn's basketball team. They didn't say the Hartford branch. And so they've really impressed their friends.
1: Well, that was partially true, right? I mean, they were, you know, young people do a lot of things to gain favor, right?
0: Mm-hmm. Yeah.
1: How did God call you to pursue full-time vocational ministry?
0: Well, shortly after I came to Christ, I mean, he had such an incredible impact on my life. And he hit me at a time when I didn't know what my future was as well, because it was during Vietnam, and they had the draft, and we had draft numbers. And my draft number was picked number one. So I knew after my college deferment was finished, I'd be going off to the service. And I didn't really have plans for my future, because I thought that, you know, the military had plans for my future. And then the draft ended January of my senior year. And it might be one of the reasons for the free-floating anxiety, because I came to Christ in March. I had considered going to Master's of Social Work, but when I came to Christ and got more and more involved, I just felt I wanted to put my life into vocational Christian ministry. I didn't know what that was yet, and what direction it would go. But I did, within a month of my salvation, say, I want to be vocational.
1: What was it in you? Was there a pull in you? Did you see some kind of overlap in your passion or gifting that other people recognize in you that you thought led to ministry or something else?
0: Well, I would say, you know, the passion for vocational was just there, the spirit-driven. Of where I was going to end up vocationally, had a little bit of a journey in the different churches I was in. And I joined Vista Volunteers, which is like AmeriCorps, back in the 1960s, and I was in Northwest Arkansas, and I would be part of smaller churches, and I had lots of opportunity to do things. In fact, I was only a year old in the Lord when, with the pastor of one of the churches, when his father was ill, he had me preaching. And I was like, not that I was that good, but God opened that door. And when I came back to Connecticut after that year, and I was just encouraged by pastors in Springdale, Arkansas, pastors in Fayetteville, Arkansas, a pastor in New Hartford, Connecticut, to pursue the ministry. I'm not quite sure what they saw in me, but...
1: What is one thing you remember most about your ministry at Crewe?
0: At Crewe, it was the... When they take you and basically say, model for you how to speak to somebody about Christ, and then send you off, and you go speak to somebody about Christ, and God opened doors for that. Yeah.
1: Were there circumstances, Bruce, as a child, that predisposed you to the work of ministry?
0: Well, I would say the opposite was... I was a part of a church, and so when they'd have Children's Day at the church, I might read scripture or something, and my grandmother would come for that, and she'd tell everyone, hey, Brucey's going to be a minister one day. And my response was, I never told her. I said, no way, never. So no predisposition.
1: What are some of the most fulfilling aspects of pastoral ministry?
0: Well, it's conversations with people, whether it's in Bible studies, in counseling, where you give you the right words. You often enter those situations saying, I don't know what I'm going to say, but the Lord does store up a treasure chest when you're in His Word, and the Spirit of God just brings wisdom sometimes that just... inspire people or give them a different perspective that kind of puts a lift to their lives.
1: A timely word.
0: Yes.
1: In the moment that you could not have prepared for.
0: Exactly.
1: You couldn't have thought about it ahead of time. Just things in the moment.
0: Yes. And I tell people, it's a, if you're in the Word, don't worry about it. Whether it's in a spiritual conversation with a believer or somebody who doesn't yet know the Lord, the Spirit of God brings the right words up.
1: Let's take a little more time on this, because you're describing what it means to experience having the Spirit who lives in you guide you in a conversation that you're in. How does God speak to you in that way, one may ask?
0: Yes, well, you know, as Ephesians says, the sword of the Spirit is the Word of God. And so it's that Word that has given a person a more eternal and divine perspective. And so you carry that into these conversations to try to help that person kind of step out of the here and now and the pain of the moment to a more eternal perspective, a more divine perspective of God's sovereignty, working all things together for good. I like to use the story of Joseph, because if you see the story of Joseph, you see how God took every moment that looked so bad and put it together. And each of those bad moments was a stepping stone to the end of the story. I like to tell it, give a children's illustration. I was giving one in the church one day, and I had a puzzle. And I said, we're going to make this puzzle. And the kids are around me. And I take a picture, a piece of the puzzle, and say, that's beautiful. And I put it down on the table. And then I take the next one and say, oh, this is dark. I don't like it. And I'd throw it out. And the kids would scream, you can't do that. And I said, oh, I don't like it. It's ugly. So I take another beautiful, beautiful, start putting the pieces. Oh, I don't like this one. It's ugly. And the kids are screaming. And I do that a couple times. And then I stop and I say, so what's wrong? I don't like those pieces. I want my puzzle just to have these pretty pieces. And I expected them to say, you can't complete the puzzle without all the pieces. You need those too. But I had one girl that was sharper than me, about a third grader, and she said, don't you know when the puzzle's completed, even the ugly pieces become beautiful? And if you look like at the story of Joseph, you see that exactly. Joseph ended up in Pharaoh's court, saving the world from a famine. How did he get there? Well, he had to be in Egypt. How did he get to Egypt? The ugly piece. His brothers sold him into slavery. Okay? Therefore, how did he... He had to meet the Pharaoh. How did he meet the Pharaoh? Well, he was in prison. How did he get into prison? Well, Potiphar's wife lied about him. So now he's in prison. Well, why was he there when the Pharaoh had the dream? Because the cupbearer forgot to tell Pharaoh, I know a guy who can interpret dreams. You should let him go. And so these three ugly pieces that we all would say, God's left Joseph, were the stepping stones to put him precisely where he was. So even the ugly pieces become beautiful when God's completed the picture.
1: I love talking with you, Bruce, because you think from a biblical perspective. The Word of God has been so deeply moving in your heart after all these years, and you process your own life and your own perspective in that way, a biblical perspective. And I can see how the Lord speaks through you in such moments, moments when you're having a conversation with somebody. Describe a lesson you've learned as a leader in your pastoral career.
0: I think the lesson is being part of the church. Working together as a team and utilizing everyone's gifts, giving them opportunity, and learning from them as you also teach them.
1: You talk about learning as well as teaching. You talk about collaboration. You might not have used exactly that same word, but that's the essence of the gathering together, being part of the church. When we come back, Bruce, let's talk about the way your ministry is structured. Pastor Bruce Bedaggett is a co-pastor at Westgate Church in Weston, Mass. A church strong with a focus on missions. He'll share about his leadership, more about the way things are operating at the church, and doing church together. Collaboration, yes, that, and more. Stay with us. We'll be right back.
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1: Pastor Bruce Daggett, yes, he's a co-pastor at Westgate Church in Weston, Mass., a church focused on missions. He's also served as a Vista volunteer in Northwest Arkansas. He has also been an adjunct professor of counseling at the Seminary of the East and spokesperson for the Parents' Rights Bill in Massachusetts. Bruce Daggett is with us. 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
2: Okay, so we have elder leadership and the pastors, the full-time pastors. Whether you're a lead pastor or an associate, you are automatically an elder. In our case, we have two co-pastors, not a single lead pastor. We also have an assistant pastor, part-time music, and part-time over some of our children's ministry. But it's really elder-led, though we kind of offer the vision and how we get to that vision. And then we collaborate with the elders about them. And also they do a lot of collaboration with our deacons and our missions board. They never really pull rank, although they could. But we try to just collaborate, understand until we come to a conclusion that's mutual between all the boards.
1: What were the circumstances that led to the structure that you function in now? Elder-led, but co-pastors. Yes. You and Pastor Travis Vaklevic.
2: Okay, yes. So we traditionally had the lead pastor and then associates, and I was an associate pastor. And Travis had been a youth pastor while he was going to Gordon-Conwell. And when our lead pastor left, we asked him to stay on as an associate, interim associate, just to help lead the ministry through our interim period. And then we did a pastoral search, which was very flawed. And we ended up with one candidate that it all fell apart at the end. And a big part of it was the flaws in our search process. And so the elders realized that they needed to reboot everything. And so Travis and I were realizing that we were going to be interims for probably a couple more years, and the church couldn't just tread water. And so we put together a plan of moving our church forward and being more of a missional church, outreach-oriented, and more of a discipleship-oriented church. And we presented that to the elders, simply, this is where we need to go while we do our next pastoral search. The elders essentially looked at that plan and said, you know, we haven't seen this from any of our candidates. They, you know, this is great, you know. And they first said, Travis, would you want to consider being lead pastor? And he said, no. Then he said, Bruce, would you consider being lead pastor? And I said, no. And then we came together and said, but together we each have strengths where the other has weaknesses. And we had worked together already for 6 months. We knew we could work together in these roles. And so we said, yes, we would accept that, the idea of being co-pastors.
1: Looking back and having some space in between, how would you assess the way things are working out?
2: I would recommend it. I mean, most churches already have a single lead pastor, and I'm not saying have a coup and have co-pastors, but if you ever get into an interim situation like that, and there's tremendous benefits of the co-pastoring.
1: What about humility in leadership? It just strikes me as something that would be hard. The senior pastor personality type, it seems like that would be a hard thing to do. If you could speak to that a bit.
2: Well, maybe neither Travis nor I have that senior pastor personality.
1: And whatever that is.
2: Yeah, I mean, yeah.
1: It's a bit murky, but it exists, yeah, yeah. You know.
2: And I say very often it's a product of the church's response to the lead pastor more than the character of the lead pastors. I mean, you can have very humble lead pastors, but churches exalt them. And I think in the co-pastor role, and often that lifting up of this lead pastor is the other pastors are just less considered. All the focus is on the lead. And so with the co-pastoring, there is no focus that way. And so we find that it has an impact throughout the church. One, for our assistant, Eric Campos, I think most people see him as just one of three pastors, you know, almost equal, which is incredible and wonderful that he gets that same kind of respect. Also, the elders feel more empowered as we work very closely with them, because sometimes we have two different ideas coming at them. And so they feel more empowered. And I think people in the church see that this is not one person leading the show, one person determining where everything's going to go. We can have a voice. And we see a number of people saying, hey, can we do this? Can we do that? And so it just, that attitude of togetherness, teaming, just filters throughout the church.
1: You put others, as Philippians 2, when the Apostle Paul speaks of putting others more important, considering others more important than yourself, you're doing that in your daily ministry life.
2: Yeah, I'm hesitating on that because I think it continues to be a selfishness in all of us. I do really want people to have that voice, to blossom. I just hesitate to say, with the kenosis passage, which you just preached at Westgate on Sunday, that incredible sacrifice of Jesus Christ, and certainly considering others more important than himself, I don't think I've made that kind of sacrifice. And so I hesitate on that, yeah.
1: How did you meet Karen?
2: Well, I met Karen, an interesting story. I was a single pastor in Watertown. And we had a couple of single women who had come over from Newton Presbyterian Church and sort of become a part of us. And a lot of my board was single at the time as well. We were a smaller church. And so we'd hang out together. And they would often talk about this woman who was at Harvard they wanted me to meet. And but it never happened. And so one day we moved them from Watertown to Belmont, and we were having pizza, and they started the story again. Oh, we'd like you to meet so-and-so. And I'm like, when? And they said, oh, we don't know. And I said, you just moved. You have a housewarming party. You invite them, and you invite us. And they did that. And Karen was at that. And she was in the process of leaving Boston. Boston College had asked her to coordinate intermediate Spanish, and she had turned it down. And she was exploring a crew ministry in Washington, D.C. with Latinos. And she just came back. She was tired, but she thought, okay, she thought it was just for women. And it wasn't. And we met at that party, and I pursued her in kind of stealthish ways. And then she was looking for a Bible study in the summer because their church shut down their Bible studies. We had one. She had no car. I lived close by. And so we did a lot of time together. And then things clicked. And she accepted the position at Boston College and been there ever since.
1: Together, you and Karen have a great emphasis on prayer. How did that grow in you over the years?
2: Oh, I would say it's Karen. Karen is just so engaged in prayer and in corporate prayer. And so she's the inspiration. And then we have a couple other men at church who were really wanting to see prayer flourish in our church. And so we formed a prayer team and started seeing how we could enhance the prayer ministry in the church, created got a room at the church for a prayer room that speaks, you know, to the congregation of, hey, we value prayer. There was always a Sunday morning prayer that like three people showed up at. Now that we're on Zoom, we've got 12. And then a Tuesday morning prayer that started at our house that has grown. You've been a part of that. And again, when we went to Zoom, it allowed people to not have to travel great distances in the height of traffic to come to the prayer meeting. And so that's grown a lot. And
1: when we come back, let's spend some time talking about challenging times. People face challenging times. That's something that we speak to on a regular basis because someone is always going through something. And the Lord does not distance himself, does he, Bruce, from us during those times, but he often shows up all the more. In a very special way. Dear friend, as you listen to Bruce Daggett today, that's God's heart for you. Stay with us. We'll be right back.
3: Wandering the road of desperate life, aimlessly beneath the barren sky.
1: Hi, this is Danny Yamashiro. A police officer found a girl crying on the sidewalk one day. "What's wrong?" he asked. "I'm lost," she said. "Do you have your parents' phone number?" he asked. "No," she said. "What about your address?" "No." She began to sob. Suddenly, she stopped and her eyes brightened. "What happened?" the officer asked. "I remember," she said. "There's a church near my house. And at the top of the church, there's a cross. Take me to the cross. Take me to the cross. Because when I see the cross, I'll be able to find my way home." My friend, if you feel like you've lost your way, turn to the cross of Jesus Christ, who died for your sins, was buried, and rose again. Will you turn to Jesus? Open your heart to him and find your way home to God.
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1: 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Bruce, we talked about how collaboration has been a vital part in this season of the life of Westgate Church. Personally now, how has the Lord helped you through difficult times?
2: Well, certainly have a number of those. One was when I was at Watertown and we had a church retreat and a boy just shy of his 18th birthday drowned on the retreat. He was a friend of one of the teens in our church. His parents didn't come to the church. And so that was a very, very difficult time. Of course, they were very distressed. They were angry at the church, angry at me. And so that was a hard time. I ended up doing the funeral. They asked me to do the funeral. So, you know, emotionally, they would go in and out with me as I tried to be there for them. And I think we had a good help from a friend of mine who's a counselor to kind of bind the church together around that pain and just be able to trust the Lord through that. I'd say another time is in the work of Westgate. We were struggling. We were having a lot of tension within the church, and we brought in a consulting firm to look at the church, and they asked us to take a real hard look at ourselves. They had 13 points about weaknesses within the church, and one of them was to ask the lead pastor to resign. Very, very hard. But I think the Lord brought in an intentional interim who really helped, I think, the church establish a vision forward. Also really taught about the difference between humility and pride. And of course, we were very humbled. And so that was incredible. I think the Lord bringing us through those kinds of things, bringing me through my periods of failure, brings us really to the essence and the core quality of Jesus Christ and being humility. Not that we chose the path of humility, we were forced down the road of humility. And then the question is, can you stay there when things get better? And I think for me, it's always I can keep in the back of my mind, and a little bit as almost a thorn in the flesh like Paul had, where remembering your failures, not basking in them, but remembering them and remembering that the Lord is the one who brought you out of those, can keep us from, falling back into them. Yeah.
1: You mentioned two events. One with the 18-year-old that passed. How did God give you grace to go through that?
2: One, the church body was going through it together. And, I had support from them. And then I think the way the Lord worked in the couple, again, it was back and forth emotionally with them. Sometimes they'd really appreciate my presence. Other times they would be damning. And I think it was just, keeping your eyes on the fact that God is in control. You know, that story of Joseph that I told you, that stays with me. And I just have to say, this looks like a bad time like Joseph being sold into Egypt, or bad time when there's an unfair response to you and you're thrown in prison. But God is sovereign and he's piecing it all together. And the main thing, too, is when I look at Romans 8:28, and it said, God causes all things to work together for good to those who love him and are called according to his purpose. And the question, I remember hearing this at chapel and seminary, what is the good God's working things toward? It isn't the good you think you want. It's God's good. And if you desire what's best for God, even what you, over what you think is best for yourself, you know God's moving the train of life in that direction to his glory. So if you unite with God's glory, everything in life is heading that direction.
1: In the church situation, the church being very humbled, as you described, how did God give you strength in that?
2: Again, I think the intentional interim was brought in. David Brooks is his name. Brought me really close into leadership at that point. So that I could see what he was doing and how that could lead us forward. And so I got on board with everything. You know, let's start emphasizing prayer. Let's set forth the vision. Let's preach on the Holy Spirit and the kingdom of God, things that were not emphasized at Westgate Church. And so as I dove more deeply into those things, I could see God moving through the church, and that was encouraging.
1: Did you ever feel discouraged to the point where you questioned your calling or had a feeling of wanting to somehow escape or even just give up in the work that God has called you to do? And the reason I ask,
2: yes,
1: is perhaps someone today mm-hmm. might be in a place like that. So just a thought.
2: Yeah. I think sometimes when you look at your own personal weaknesses, you do say, okay, I don't feel worthy of the ministry. You don't feel worthy of the ministry. I think one of the experiences I had after I left Watertown, I was doing a lot of searching. I was searching for churches, and I had three churches that had called me to come that I turned down. And then a fourth church that I thought was a perfect fit turned me down. And I ended up going to a church that, I felt at that time that God was maybe saying to me, boy, you are full of yourself, Bruce. So I'll show you the one you want. And so the next church I didn't think was a good match, but I just felt maybe I'm just being too full of myself and feel I'm too good or something. And I accepted the church, and it completely imploded immediately. And I only stayed there a month. And I think at that time, that was one of the times. It was like, am I really... what God needs in the ministry.
1: A word of encouragement to someone who might be in that place today.
2: I'd say that cling close to Christ. Abide in Christ. Put yourself at the foot of the cross. Feel the compassion, the love of Christ. Listen to his voice.

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2: Our sins that separated him, but then hearing the words, it is finished, paid in full. And then go to the tomb and see that it's empty. See Jesus in his glory and see Jesus saying, this is the path for you. Death to the old self, resurrection to the new self in Jesus Christ. It's possible Christ has done it because what Christ has done for us, what he has gone through in death and resurrection, he offers to each of us new life. Amen.
3: Amen. Amen. Bruce, thank you.
2: Well,
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4: What it means without guile, it means you don't bait a hook to try to trap somebody or to catch somebody. You don't use trickery in what you're doing to get an advantage over someone. David is not corrupted. 1 Peter 3:10 says, "Let him who means to love life and see good days refrain his tongue from evil and his lips from speaking guile." The Bible says love bears all things, believes all things, hopes all things, endures all things. Love never fails. I think that's David. I think one of the reasons God said to David, he's a man after my own heart.

Aloha kako e komo mai. Welcome to As We Gather, the Bible teaching ministry of Calvary Chapel Honolulu with Pastor Bill Stonebreaker. Today, Pastor Bill continues in Samuel, looking at 1 Samuel chapter 18.

0: Saul, he hates David now. He wants to put him to death, basically. Jealousy produces a lot of instability. And not just instability, I would say insanity. Now, I know there's an insanity plea so people can get off because of their actions. But when you do actions, you know you're doing it. You can't say, well, I'm not doing it. This insane person that lives in me is doing it. Oh, no, you know you're doing it. Saul knows he's doing it. You see, an evil spirit comes upon him, whether he's demon-possessed or not. He's yielded to that. And you're yielding to this. You're yielding to that jealousy and that instability, that ultimate insanity. The Bible says in the Song of Solomon, chapter 8, verse 6, jealousy is as severe as Sheol. Its flames are flames of fire. Other translations of that same verse, jealousy is as severe and cruel as Sheol, the place of the dead. It flashes, are flashes of fire, a most vehement flame, the very flame of the Lord. So God's allowed it in him. He's allowed it. And yet, you're seeing it doesn't get any better. It gets worse. When God rejected Saul, because of his habitual disobedience to God, he said, I'm going to raise up one better than you. Better than you. We get intimidated when somebody rises up that is better than us. It's obvious. You know, Saul knew it. We know it. And sometimes you have to play second fiddle. You have to let them get the glory and you just kind of, you know, praise the Lord what you get. Maybe you get the leftovers. But you see, Saul can't stand for that. You know, he brought somebody on board who's better than him. And now you find that he knows that somebody's going to replace him. So he becomes very jealous. God is putting down one, Saul, and he's raising up another, David. That's God's work. They're chanting. David has killed his 10,000s. Saul has killed his thousands. And that triggers what's in the heart of Saul, jealousy. You see, every circumstance of life, it triggers what's inside and it brings us to surface. So we can either get rid of it, repent of it, or ask God to change us on the inside. You know, when we used to go down to Sandy Beach with the boys, and when they were growing up, you know, some of them were pretty little going out in some of these waves. But when they were growing up, and I said to Little Bud, and then I said to Tiny, when you go out, every wave is an education. Because they don't know how to deal with the waves, you know, because it can slam on you. Sandy Beach is the neck and back injury beach of the entire United States. So it's very dangerous. But it's a lot of fun if you know how to body surf. But you see, you have to realize every wave is an education. You're going to learn if you get pounded and you get slammed in a wrong way. You learn from that. You learn how to land. You learn the waves and stuff. And you see, everything that triggers us on the inside and comes to the surface is a learning for us. It's like sometimes we think we get saved and we're just going to have an easy road. No, God deals with all the junk on the inside to get rid of that. Well, for Saul, it's jealousy. It's jealousy. He never really turns from that. The Bible tells us in James chapter 3, verse 13 on, it says, who among you is wise and understanding? Let him show by his good behavior his deeds and the gentleness of wisdom. But if you have bitter jealousy and selfish ambition in your heart, do not be arrogant and so lie against the truth. This wisdom is not that which comes down from above, but is earthly, natural, demonic, For where jealousy and selfish ambition exist, there is disorder in every evil thing. Verse 17. But the wisdom from above is first pure, then peaceable, gentle, reasonable, full of mercy and good fruits, unwavering without hypocrisy, and the seed whose fruit is righteousness is sown in peace by those who make peace. Much better to be in the second half of that James verse. You know, to have God's peace and not be striving with that jealousy. Well, he goes on, verses 10, we'll go down to verse 12. Now it came about on the next day that an evil spirit from God came mightily upon Saul, and he raved in the midst of the house while David was playing the harp with his hand as usual. And a spear was in Saul's hand, and Saul hurled the spear, for he thought, I will pin David to the wall. But David escaped from his presence twice. Now Saul was afraid of David, for the Lord was with him, but had departed from Saul. Paranoia, it creates fear. It creates a lot of stuff. You know, jealousy, all that. I mean, they're all just bunched together. You see, Saul, he opened the door. He opened the door to evil spirits by leaving God. When you leave God, you don't stay neutral. Well, I'm going to live my own life. Oh, no. You've got the world, the flesh, and the devil to contend with. And you're not stronger than them when you leave God. They'll get a hold of you in one way or the other. Oh, it might not be right away. It might take a little bit of time, but ultimately they'll lead you down that wrong path. So he opened the door, and then an evil spirit. Remember Judas? Judas was around Jesus for probably 3 or more years. But the Bible says that Judas, he was around Jesus, but he was never part of that ministry, part of the apostles. He was an apostle. Jesus chose him. Did I not choose you and one as a devil? Jesus knew what was happening, but it was God's grace trying to draw him in. But he was never drawn in. And the Bible says in the end, when he betrayed Jesus, that the devil or Satan entered Judas. You can see it in Luke chapter 22, verse 3. You see, rebellion is as the sin of witchcraft. That's what we said in chapter 15, verse 23. Rebellion, leaving God, it's a sin of witchcraft. And so you're dealing with demonic forces when you leave God. You wonder, why is America in such turmoil? Could it be demons? We're not just neutral. Oh, we just, you know, no. There's spiritual forces working in the world and also in the United States and even in Hawaii as well. You see, so you have to realize we don't fight against flesh and blood, but against principalities, powers, spiritual forces in heavenly places. So you might have people there, but you have demonic forces pushing them and making them make certain decisions. You know, at the least, at the very least with jealousy, I'm not saying, you know, a person or once you're jealous that demons are going to come in. I'm not saying that, but you're seeing it here. It can happen. But at the least, jealousy can stunt our spiritual growth and keep us from enjoying God. I mean, God can be doing all sorts of great things in a person's life, but you don't acknowledge them because you're striving and you're jealous against someone else. In the Old Testament, do you remember the story with Jacob's two wives, Rachel and Leah? Rachel, he wanted and he loved. Leah was less loved. And it was kind of Laban had kind of tricked him. And so he married Leah because she was the older. He didn't want her. He wanted Rachel, but it was dark and he didn't know and had relations. And he woke up and here she was, the wrong one. Served for 7 years. And Laban said, oh, well, we always married the older one off first. Oh, you want the younger one, Rachel? Yeah, I knew that, but 7 more years and I'll give you Rachel. And so he did. He gave her right away and then he worked for him for 7 more years. Here's the situation. Jacob's wives, Leah, never satisfied, always jealous, always striving. She felt unloved. She wanted children from Jacob because Rachel was having children. And Leah, she wanted children so bad so that her husband Jacob would love her. But she wasn't getting what she wanted. She wasn't getting the attention. And so she was striving, never really satisfied. And yet God was blessing her. God was blessing her. You know, it's amazing when God is blessing and yet we're not satisfied with it. We want something else. We want more. It has nothing to do with God or our circumstances. It has everything to do with what's inside of us. Because when you look at Leah and what God had given her, and yet she wasn't satisfied, her son, one of her sons was Levi. Levi, he was going to be the head of the priesthood of Israel. Through Levi came the priesthood. How wonderful could that be? But she wasn't satisfied. She didn't know that that's what God was doing. She was striving. And then God gave her another son who was Judah. Judah, this is the one that the king would come from, the Messiah would come from, the tribe of Judah. She wasn't satisfied. She still strived and she was jealous because Jacob didn't give the attention that she wanted and she was striving against Rachel. And then finally, you find that Leah was buried in the tomb that Jacob was buried in. Rachel wasn't. Rachel was buried somewhere else. And so here she lived her life dissatisfied with God because she wanted something more in life that she never had. You know, I think about also with that, I think of Peter and John. Remember when Jesus was resurrected and Jesus talking to them right before he ascended to heaven. And Jesus said, it's in John chapter 21, truly, truly, I say to you, when you were younger, he's speaking to Peter, when you were younger, you used to gird yourself and walk wherever you wished. So you're pretty much free, Peter, when you were younger and you just did what you wanted to do. And now you became one of my disciples and now you're growing old. And then Jesus said, but when you grow old, you will stretch out your hands and someone else will gird you and bring you where you do not wish to go. He was talking about his death, in which the Lord was going to have him be martyred for him. But then he said, follow me. Jesus said, follow me. But Peter, John's right there, and he looks behind. He says, well, what about this guy? What about him? And Jesus said, if I want him to remain until I come, what is that to you? You follow me. In other words, don't ruin what I'm doing in your life, Peter, by looking at other people and wondering what I'm doing in their life. You see, I think so much we get our eyes on other people and it just distracts us from what God is doing in our life. You see, at this point, Saul, he was not satisfied with his position and what God was doing because he was habitually rebellious against God. Saul descending, David ascending, and paranoia just controlling this man, Saul. His vain imaginings, vainly imagining as people were feeding him. Oh, David wants to get you. David's coming after you. Better watch it. You know, just feeding him. Then you see it as we go on. But I think sometimes our vain imaginings, we can project on others what's not true about them, but it's in us. It's in us and we project it on others. And that's what is happening here with Saul. And so we go on, verse 13. Let's go down to verse 17. Therefore, Saul removed him from his presence and appointed him as his commander of 1,000. And he went out and came in before the people. And David was prospering in all his ways, for the Lord was with him. When Saul saw that he was prospering greatly, he dreaded him. But all Israel and Judah love David. And he went out and came in before them. Then Saul said to David, and we'll hold it right there. He wants to give him his daughter that he should already have because he killed Goliath. Remember, that was the plan. Whoever kills Goliath can have my daughter, Merab. Well, but we'll see what happens here. But notice, Saul is planning evil against David, to rid himself of the problem, David, and rid himself of this jealousy. You know, this is God's chosen one. David is. There's nothing worse than to fight against God. And that's what Saul is doing, fighting against God. You know, you're always going to lose. You know, you're on the path with God, and then you look around to the right, to the left, and all of a sudden some things are happening here and here, and you kind of go off track. You're fighting against God, what God wants to do. So Saul, notice he removes David from the court because David is playing the instrument as Saul is raving, you know, and calming him down. So he removes him from the court and puts him in harm's way. He's got 1,000 men, but he's in harm's way because he wants him to be killed. Go out against the Philistines, and he's thinking in his mind, hopefully he'd be killed. But instead, God made David greater, and he made him more esteemed in the eyes of others because God was with him. It backfires. Saul's plan backfires on him, yet it didn't stop Saul. He now devises something else with his daughter. With his daughter, he's still thinking, you know, he's going to put David into a Philistine hornet's nest, you know, and he's going to use this marriage as a ruse to try to have David killed, you know, by the Philistines. Now, his daughter, wait a minute. He says again in verse 17, then Saul said to David, here is my older daughter, Merab. I will give her to you as a wife. Only be a valiant man for me and fight the Lord's battles. For Saul thought, my hand shall not be against him, but let the hand of the Philistines be against him. But David said to Saul, who am I? And what is my life or my father's family in Israel that I should be the king's son-in-law? So it came about at the time when Merab, Saul's daughter, should be given to David, that she was given to Adriel, the Mehilonite, for a wife. But wasn't that the plan? Whoever killed Goliath would have Saul's daughter, Merab? That was already the plan. But he reneged on that. He didn't do that. He's saying, here, go out now and fight the Philistines, and I'll give her to you. So David had already won the daughter by killing Goliath, but now there's a new agreement. You know, I want you to go out and fight the Philistines. And it was a ruse to see that, you know, he died. He died in battle. But one of the things I think is interesting is he gave her to another man. David, he's a man without guile. He feels unworthy to be the king's son-in-law. And some will say, well, because he feels unworthy, then Saul gave her to Adriel. That's why. But then later, he had another plan that killed some Philistines, and then I'll give you my younger daughter. You know, some say that, but I don't know. It seemed to me as though he just reneged on it, and he gave his daughter away, and I think it would probably provoke you if you're ready to marry, and then the so-called father-in-law brought another guy in, married her off, what would you do? You know, but David, he feels unworthy, but he doesn't protest. He's a man without guile. Maybe Saul thought, you know, if I could provoke him and he could say nasty things about me, I'll have him put to death. Could that be what Saul was thinking? I don't know. Could have been. But when you think about without guile, you find that in the New Testament, because when Jesus saw Nathanael, he said, coming to him, he said, here is truly an Israelite in whom there is no deceit or guile. That's in John 1, 47. My wife is without guile. She's without deceit. I think that's why I married her. I was completely opposite. And then I got saved. And so now there's a change. But I've always seen her that way. And what it means without guile, it means you don't bait a hook to try to trap somebody or to catch somebody. You don't use trickery in what you're doing to get an advantage over someone. You don't exploit people that are vulnerable. That's what that means. You don't use a snare to snare people. That's what it means. There's an innocence about you that the world hasn't corrupted. I mean, that's beautiful. And David is not corrupted. The Bible in 1 Peter 3:10 says, "Let him who means to love life and see good days refrain his tongue from evil and his lips from speaking guile." The Bible says love bears all things, believes all things, hopes all things, endures all things. Love never fails. I think that's David. That's, I think, one of the reasons God said to David, he's a man after my own heart.
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16: 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Whether you're stuck in traffic on the H1, washing the dishes, or picking up the kiki from practice, we are so happy you're joining us for today's message. 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But enough enough about us. Let's jump into part two of the message.
9: I want to bring up some change because some change is happening in our world around us, if you haven't noticed. But what I love about it is Jesus Christ says, I am the same yesterday, today, and forever. He does not change. He does not change. While the world is trying to change things that God has already ordained, while God has already set into motion, there is deconstructionism of things that you and I, they're bringing in chaos. They're trying to deconstruct in attempt to just bring everything down to this level, especially when it comes to the church. I want you to know that Jesus is the same yesterday, today, and forever. I also want you to know that in the book of James, that it says that he does not change like shifting shadows. I want you to know, sons and daughters, especially those of you who are young adults and teenagers, the Bible does not change. God does not change. He didn't change his opinion of he did in the book of Genesis as the way that he does today. He is the same. He is not changed. Don't let the world tell you that the world is changed. The world is changed, but you don't have to. Come on, somebody. That Jesus Christ is the same. Number one, he can change everything. He can change in the twinkling of an eye. He can change your destiny. He can circumvent the process. He can bring healing quicker than the treatment. I'm telling you, he can bring change quicker than anybody else. The second thing that I notice out of the story is not that Jesus is going to bring incredible change, but I also want you to know that number two, that we must invite Jesus into every occasion. I'm not just talking about the wedding celebration. I'm not just talking about the most important parts of your life, like funerals and weddings and birthdays and luau's, graduation ceremonies. I'm talking about bringing him into your bedroom. I'm talking about bringing him into your classroom. I'm talking about the boardroom. I'm talking about the locker room. I'm talking about every space of your life. Invite him into every occasion of your life. This wedding is important. This wedding is very, very important. As a matter of fact, it's probably one of the most important weddings that we find in the Bible. Only because Jesus was there. If Jesus wasn't at this wedding, it would never make the word of God. But Jesus is at the wedding, so this couple who's getting married, we don't know their names, their wedding made it into history. Biblical history. But this wedding is so important because as this wedding is beginning to happen, the people who are famous, the people who are important from the village, the people who are dignitaries, rabbis, leaders of the Jewish law, the community, the mayor, the governor, whoever it was that was important in village life, the chief at that time, were brought into the seats of honor. They were given the best places to eat. They were given the best plates. They didn't have to stand up for the buffet line. They were served, you know. All these things were beginning to happen in this place. There was music going on. I have never been to a Jewish wedding, but I've seen pictures of it. I know that you have a thing called a tallit, and the tallit is like the shawl that you put over your head. The tallit is another word for tent. And what would happen is the rabbi, if I'm not mistaken, and if you had a Jewish wedding, please correct me at the next service so I can fix it for the 12:15. And they would hold these poles, and the tent would be over it, the tallit would be under it, over it, and the husband and wife would be under it, and they would be doing their wedding vows and going through the ceremony. And also what would happen is the tallit is a picture of the shelter of the wings of the Almighty, the covering of the husband. I didn't study it, I just remembered it. Anyway, and the covering of the husband, and under this tallit, or this tent, so to speak, is what they would be under. And then there would be dancing. I've never been to one, I just imagine one. There'd be some Jewish dancing, some Hebrew dancing. There'd be festivities, there would be wine. And it would be same of the weddings that we have here in Hawaii. If we were to bring it to today's version, 2023, there would be the electric slide would be happening, the electric slide. I forget how, but electric slide. Somebody would be backing that up. There'd be a few chihus in the house. Come on, somebody. But even though all of these things are funny, isn't it interesting that we can be in the presence of God and get the benefits of God until circumstances arise that only God can handle? Something happens and all of a sudden we need him. Something happens. God has a way of allowing circumstances to draw us nearer to him. And somehow the dancing, the music, the party, they ran out of wine. When I talk about running out of wine, I'm not just talking about they lost the most important beverage that they were having. Did I tell you in this service about wine, how important wine was? that I told you that they didn't drink water? Well, they drank water, but it's not like you could just go, you didn't have a Yeti. You know what I'm talking about? You didn't have your little hydro flask, and then you went up there, and there were water dispensers wherever you went. No, no, no, no. There were rivers that you don't know if you want to drink from that river, because there would be parasites in that river or in that stream. You wanted to be very careful. They didn't have water purification back then. They didn't throw fluoride in your water. You know what I'm saying? Some of you guys are catching this, and some of you guys, like, anyway, I'm dropping little virtue signals in my sermon. Anyway, they didn't have all this kind of stuff. That's why the Apostle Paul told Timothy to have a little wine with your water, so because your stomach was always getting upset. And so they've run out of wine. And when I say they ran out of wine now, I'm not saying that they ran out of the most important beverage at that ceremony. What I'm talking about is they have lost joy. And they were going for a lower form of happiness. See, the Holy Spirit comes in different forms in the Old Testament and New Testament. The first form I can remember is, number one, is fire. When you see the Holy Spirit, when you see fire, that's the Holy Spirit. When you hear wind, that's the sound of the mighty rushing wind in Acts chapter 2. When the tongues of fire appeared and the sound of the Holy Spirit came into the upper room, when I'm talking about fire, I'm talking about when Elijah called down fire from heaven. When I'm talking about wind, we're talking about theos and pneuma, theonoustos, the breath of God. I'm talking about that. That's the breath of God. That's why the name of Inspired Church really means breath of God in the Greek. When we're talking about water, we're talking about Jesus telling the woman at the well that out of you would come a perpetual spring that would never go out, that will always bubble forth. So you've got water, you've got what? You've got wine, you've got rain, you've got wind, you've got a band from the 70s called Earth, Wind, and Fire. Which is my favorite band, by the way, one of my favorite. The Holy Spirit comes in different forms. And in wine, they have run out of wine. They've got a problem. Not just celebrations can run out of wine. A marriage can run out of wine. Anything can run out of wine. We ran out of wine. Jesus, they're out of wine. Jesus, they're out of wine. It's an old wine. Or it's no wine. It's an old wine skin. Something's missing. And sometimes what we can realize, we don't realize it, is we're going through the motions where we really don't have it. And so what God wants to do is he wants you to invite Jesus into every situation that you are in. On another take, it says that, ooh, the master of ceremonies says, wow, normally people serve the best stuff up front and then they serve the worst stuff at the end. It's kind of like the devil. He likes to give you the best stuff up front and then counterfeit it later on. When it was counterfeit in the beginning, wasn't genuine, and then wants to water it down, and by the end, you don't even know the difference, and God wants to give you the genuine. God wants to give you the real thing. God wants to give you him more than anything else. Come on, somebody say amen. That's what God wants to do, because he loves you. He loves us. And so then, when we see this, and we begin to realize that God wants you to understand that when you look at this, that in the middle of this party is the way, the truth, and the life, and nobody knows it. Except his mom and his four disciples who are following him now. So what begins to happen here is God is about to do something. So when you take the six water pots, 1, 2, 3, 4, 5, 6, and she tells Jesus says, it's not my time. My time has not yet come. That was, like, he says, woman, my time has not yet come. Like, I don't know if he said, like, how did he say woman? That's important how you say woman. Woman. Woman. Like, I wouldn't even call these woman. Like, even like right, like today, game 7. If she would have asked you, can you clean the garage? Game 7. Game 7's going on right now. Can I get a picture up there? And I would say to her, I say, woman, my time is not yet come. I ain't got time for that. Nobody got time for that. It's game 7. That would be rude, right? Take that down. Anyway, moving right along. Moving right along. I'd never say that. I'd never say that to my mother. Woman. I'd get a half Italian, half Filipino backhand ready to show up. But she would never do that anyway. But you know, when you think about it, he said, woman, my time has not yet come. And then he goes on, she says, do what he says. So he takes the water pots, and I'm not going to illustrate it. I'm just going to motion it. I'm going to mime it. Meme, whatever. he says to the catering department, hey guys, these six empty water pots, let's fill them up with water. But running water, not still water, because it's ceremony. So let's go get water, running water. Okay, so they go, they grab the bucket brigade. They're all pouring, just trying to fill it up and hurry up because this guy seems to have authority. He's a really nice guy too. He's got a lot of love coming out of him. So we're going to put that water in, and they keep walking back to the water source, and they keep going back over here, keep filling up 20 to 30 gallons, everybody, to the brim. He needs it filled up to the brim. And he keeps on going. They go back and they fill it up. I don't know, but sometimes the process of doing this, if you imagining if you are the servants or the catering department and you've got this guy who has nothing to do with this wedding starting to tell you what to do, and now you're listening to him because this lady says do what he says, and you're doing this. And sometimes some of us are going through the motions and going through the process, and we are frustrated because we don't know what's going to happen to this water. We didn't get the cue like we did 2023 years later that Jesus was going to turn water into wine. All we knew was this, that we got to put water in ceremonial pots used for washing hands, and I don't get it, but I'm going to do it because he said, and he has authority and he has love. And some of us, at times, we're not going through the motions. We are going through the process. We're literally putting our heart into this thing because we want to make sure that we don't know where this is going to land, but it's going to land somewhere amazing. I'm going somewhere with this. I have a friend who came from India when he was 20 years old. When he was 20 years old, he comes to India from India to America to go to university. He was paid for by a family in California, a husband and wife in California, who paid for him to come to America from India in the 1970s in order to go to a university in Georgia. The bad part was the husband lost his job, and therefore there went the scholarship money. He has no more money. He has no money in his pockets. He's doing the best that he can. He's trying to get jobs there in Atlanta at that time, and he's trying to get lawn mowing jobs, but nobody wants to hire him. And so he finally gets a job at a Bible college to do yards in the Bible college, but he still doesn't have enough money. So for a year, he figures out that these grocery stores are throwing away their fresh produce because it's 2 days old, and they throw it out at night. It's called dumpster diving. He was dumpster diving in the 1970s, in the early 1970s. So for a year, my friend would be fed through that, through the dumpsters. He was 20 years old. By the time he's 22 years old, he meets a beautiful girl in America, and they start dating, but the Bible college is looking down on it, because back then they frowned on, not just Bible colleges, but people in general frowned on mixed racial marriages at that time, especially an Indian guy coming from India with the accent, marrying a girl from America, from the South. So we got some tension that's going on there. However, they got married amidst the managing the tension that they were going through, and she gets hired as an administrator of the university. He gets promoted from the yard boy to the maintenance director. From the maintenance director, someone gives him a shot in the education department, because by now he's got his bachelor's, he's working toward his master's. He'll eventually get his doctorate, but he will have to leave that university, and then they'll bring him back 10 years later because they realize they made a mistake. And to this day, after going through the process and the mundane things that are going on, and sometimes you're wondering, why is life going against you? When is this water going to eventually turn into wine? I'm proud to say that my good friend, Dr. Sam Chand, has been through that process. No matter who you are, no matter what's going on in your life, my friend and my mentor, who will be here in about 2 weeks, Dr. Sam Chan, will be doing not weekend services, but seminars. And I want to invite you to it because this man is powerful. So you can take the picture down. You got a story. I've got a story. I've got my story of filling up buckets of ceremonial pots that were good for religious purposes, but God wants to do something different in your life. He says, behold, I'm doing a new thing. For some of you, you might have come from a very religious background, and it left you empty. It left you with nothing. It left you with questioning if you wanted the real thing or something different. And I don't know about you, but let me tell you, I want you to understand that God can take old pots and perform new miracles in your life. God can take old things that you may have used or may have been put aside for a little while. Maybe you're going through a lot of things, or maybe you've accumulated a lot of sorrow to the brim in your life. I want you to know that God can bring miracles through old pots in the name of Jesus. I also want you to know that God can bring new wine to your marriage. Your marriage might have gone stale. Your marriage might have gone flat. Your marriage might have been losing that love and feeling. You might be losing a little bit of that wine because you've both been busy and going in different directions. I want you to come to the marriage seminar. Come on, God's going to instill some new wine in Jesus' name. This section excited. That section, I'm not sure yet right now. I'm not feeling it. But anyway, I'm just kidding. But here, I want you to know something. That God can take something that's used and abused. Something not appreciated, or I'm not talking about you necessarily, I'm talking about maybe something that you do. I want to turn this message into, oh, nobody loves me and nobody's giving me a shot, because yeah, that happens every now and then, and quite often actually, but we are more than overcomers through Christ. We are more than victors through Jesus Christ. I want you to know that God can transform something in you and through you if you let him, like my friend Sam Chand. See, he's about to take water and turn that into wine. He didn't say, bring me grapes, and I'll make wine. He didn't say, bring me oranges, and I'll make orange juice. He didn't say, bring me an apple, we're going to have apple juice. He didn't say, bring me a pineapple, we're going to have pineapple juice. What did he say? He said, bring me water. Bring me water. See, the third thing that is really important in this message is number three, and the worship team can come up. Here it is. It's number three. It's you got to have the spirit of expectancy. In other words... You gotta expect something. When you come to church, expect something. When you come to church, expect God to speak to you. And no matter who's speaking, no matter who is preaching, that God, you have to raise your expectation level in your life. We lower our expectations because of what we're going through. Or we lower them because of what's happening in our economy or in our world. Or we are not living up to the standard that we know we can because we got lazy or complacent. And I want you to raise the bar. Raise it up and raise your expectations, and your expectations of what God can do, your expectations of how God wants to move. Raise your expectations, because God wants to do something powerful in your life. Come on, can I get an amen from this section? Amen, right? So now listen to this. Mary says to her son, watch this, don't miss this. Mary says to Jesus, they have no more wine. Something's missing. They're in trouble. It's not going to look good. They're not going to be off to a good start, Dr. Tim. This is not going to work out well for them. And Jesus says, my time has not yet come. It's not my time. It's not my time. And she goes, whatever. Do whatever he tells you. Do whatever he tells you. This is not a disrespectful exchange between a son and a mother and a mother and a son. This is not easy to read into that. You know what this is? This is a mother who said, wait, hold on now. Now's your time. It may not be convenient, but this is the time. This is the time to let the world know. And Jesus is probably saying to his mother, this is not the time for to bring in my dispensation theology. This is not the time to talk about the old wine and the new wine and the old covenant and the new covenant. This is not the time for me to display my glory right now. It's not the time for me to heal people, to bring miracles. Because once this happens, then it means in 3.5 years, I will be headed for the cross. This might not be the time. But I want you to know that his mother said, I raised you for 30 years. I knew you in my womb. The Holy Spirit showed up in my room, and the angel Gabriel gave me the announcement. And I saw Herod come after you when you were 2 years old. I saw the angels come down and rejoice while we were in the manger. I know that this is your time. You were born for this, and now is the time. Now, she might have been thinking about it, Heidi, but not shouting it. But I can tell you this right now. That for some of you, you might be thinking, well, we got to go through the process. Yes, you do have to go through the process. You have to be patient in the process. But I also want you to know, sometimes God can circumvent and jump the process. Jump the process. I think this service can handle the water and that bottle of wine. I think they can handle it. I didn't bring it out in the other services because I've sensed that some people might have a hard time with this. But I sense that you're going to be okay with this because you're going to get this illustration. I'm not advocating that a family at home should have a bottle of Chardonnay. I'm not saying, but it could help. Anyway, could help your marriage. I'm just leaving it right there. Just leaving it right there. My friend Sammy Rodriguez said to make water, God just has to rain. And when God rains, you'll have water. To get a bottle of wine, you got to buy the land. You got to till the soil. You got to plant the seed. You got to take care of the vine. You have to dress the vine. You have to lift the vine. You have to wash the vine. You have to string the vine. You have to make sure that the foxes don't get at it. The process to go through this, and in order to get a bottle of wine, a good bottle of wine, apparently takes 5 years to finally have that wine sit. In 5 years, and you get that vintage, and that's what you have. Jesus is going to turn this into this in an instant. And some of you, I know what's going to happen. I know you have to go through this. You have to believe that even through, you believing for this, you have to go through this. You're believing for this, but you got to go through this. You have to go get that treatment. You have to go get that chemotherapy. You have to go. But you know, Jesus can still do this in an instant in your life if you let him. But number four, you got to do your part. You got to give Jesus something to work with. You got to give him something to work with. Let's bow our heads and pray. Father, we just come before you in Jesus' name. Father, I thank you that you are making new wine out of us, Lord God, that you're turning the old, and behold, the new is coming. And so, Father, I pray right now by the power of the Holy Spirit that you begin to touch us like never before. We would hear your voice in the name of Jesus. And everybody said, come on. Your kids are going to be all right. Your kids are going to be all right. Don't leave yet. Kids are going to be okay. 4:44 this morning, 9:34, 10:34, 11:34 this morning. God is speaking at 4:44 this morning, and he's speaking at 11:35 this morning. And I want you to know that God has got you. But you got to let him know. If there's anybody here that needs water to turn into wine in your life, in your marriage, in your relationships, in your business, in your purpose, in your mind, that you need God to turn water into wine, I want to pray for us. A quick prayer. I want you to raise your hand in this room here today. Come on. I want you to raise your hand right now. All over. Father, I thank you right now, Lord God, in the name of Jesus, Lord, that you are changing pots of water to wine, Lord God, that you are taking things that have been filled to the brim. For some of us, we've been filled with it. For some of us, that we've gone through it, Lord God. But Lord God, you are changing this in an instant. You can change in an instant. God, we're going to trust the process, but no, you are the process, and you can jump the process because you created the process. And so, Lord, we honor this time to you. We give you thanks and praise for the water and the new wine that is about to come in the name of Jesus. And everybody said, amen. Come on, praise him. Hallelujah. One more prayer. Junior high is fine. Kids are fine. Just one more prayer. This ain't going to take long. I know. Your car is all the way out by Kmart. Well, the old Kmart. I get it. But moments like these don't happen every weekend. And here it is. God can only do new wine through a vessel that is open. And if you've never given your life to Jesus, and you've never dedicated your vessel is your body, your life, if you've never dedicated that to him, then what are you waiting for? Today's the day. He loves you so much. You are here by design. You're here on purpose.
17: Hey everybody, this is Mike. Thank you so much for listening in. If you felt God tugging on your heart while you were listening to this, I want to lead you in a prayer of surrender that gives your life to Jesus. It's the same prayer that I prayed when I was 21 years old and walked into a church for the very first time in a very long time when I gave my life to the Lord. It's the same prayer that I lead people in every single weekend at our church. Hundreds, if not thousands, every single year pray this prayer to surrender their life to God. And if you want to surrender your life to Jesus today, if you want to make a change, if you want him to come into your heart, change you from the inside out, do a work in you that only he can do, that you've tried before, that you can't do it on your own, that if you want to give him your life, and if you want to make him your Savior,

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2: Thank you for what you've done. When I read the Bible, may it come alive. May your Holy Spirit speak to me. When I spend time in prayer, may I sense your presence and even hear your voice. Thank you for loving me just as I am. Thank you for my new life. In Jesus' name I pray. Amen. Well, congratulations. If you prayed that prayer, let me tell you what just happened. Number one, you've been forgiven of all of your sins, everything that you've ever done. Secondly, he's prepared a place for you in heaven that when you die, your last breath on earth will be your first breath in heaven, and you'll be with him for all eternity. But he has a plan, a purpose, a calling, and a destiny for your life, something greater than you ever expected could ever happen to you if you keep walking with him. So don't pull back. Just keep walking forward. Don't let the devil distract you. Don't let life distract you. Receive the words that God gave you and keep on walking with him, and your life will never be the same. But you got to do something. He does all the work, but there's something that you have to do as well. So what's next? If you're already connected in a church here on Oahu, then man, get into that church like never before. Serve, belong, grow. That's what you got to do. But if you're connected to a church, let them know that you gave your life to God, whatever church that is. Doesn't have to be Inspire. A lot of great churches, all kinds of sizes. That's perfect for you in the state of Hawaii. Secondly, you got to get yourself a Bible. I like paper Bibles, but you also got to download the Bible app. Go to YouVersion.com, download the YouVersion Bible. My wife has an app on that. You know, she's got a devotion called Perfectly You. I've got one called the Pound for Pound Principle. Pick anyone. Just get consistent with the Word of God. Spend time in prayer. Tell your pastor you gave your life to Jesus. Or if you don't even go to a church, find one. If you need one, come to Inspire. If you got one closer to you, go there. I don't care where you go. Just go somewhere. Get rooted and grounded in the Word of God, a Bible-preaching, Holy Spirit-believing kind of church. May the Lord bless you. God bless you. Thank you.
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10: 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Lieutenant Governor Sylvia.

0: Luke and her alleged co-conspirators are pleading not guilty. Their lawyers entered the pleas on Thursday morning before Oahu Circuit Court Judge Ronald Johnson. Prosecutors accused the group of trying to secure state money for COVID-19 testing contracts, with Luke allegedly agreeing to accept up to $70,000 in campaign contributions. A national blood crisis is being declared. The Blood Bank of Hawaii says 60% of Hawaii residents will need blood in their lifetime, but only 2% donate. The Blood Bank is a sole supplier for all 18 local hospitals, and donations play a big role. The Yonge Street Donor Center and Waikele Center are open every day of the week for blood donation appointments. 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Partly sunny and breezy. Isolated morning showers. Highs in the upper 80s. Trade winds 15 to 25.
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3: 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What happens in the political realm will be a reflection of the hearts of the church. I promise you. But if we're afraid to talk about it, if we're afraid to engage culture, we forfeit our place. We're not just a polite Bible study society. And I like to study my Bible.
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3: I got to know a man in the church some time ago. His name was Brad Arnold. He was the lead singer in a rock band. It wasn't a group whose music I had spent a lot of time listening to, so I met Brad and then got to know his music. He wrote a song at 15 in a math class in a small town in Mississippi that went on to sell multiple millions of copies. And it meant that early in his life, he just rode a rocket. I mean, his life changed dramatically in a short period of time, and it was sustained over a long period of time. And in some respects, I suppose not surprisingly, he got separated a bit from the notion of his life, and he found himself on tour in Japan. He told this story. You can listen to the podcast. And he said he was at the end of himself. He said he didn't really want to face another day. And he didn't know what to do, so he said he started to try to call some friends at home, and because of the time difference, nobody was answering their phone. He said the only person that answered their phone was Charlie Daniels. And Charlie said, Brad, you need to get off the road and come home. Get your life straight, get back with your faith, get clean. Get your marriage back in place. He said, do you love your wife? And Brad said to me, he said, Mr. Charlie, you know I love my wife. And Charlie said, then why are you trying to kill her husband? And Brad took the counsel and he came home. And he got clean and he got his life straight. And by the time I got to know him, he was transformed. And so I got curious. So I'd go out and listen to some of his concerts. I heard him stand in front of enormous crowds of people that had come for a rock concert, like in Madison Square Garden. I mean, not like in Bucksnort. And he'd stop about midway through the concert and he'd say, I need to talk about something personal for a minute. And you could feel the crowd be unsettled. And I thought, oh, this may not go well. And then he wouldn't take long. He'd take just a few minutes, and he would give them just a vignette into what God had done in his life and talk about Jesus. And time after time, I would listen to those crowds settle and become so quiet and so attentive. And they didn't come for that. They came for something completely different. And I tell you that, Brad had a horrible disease, and he went to heaven some months ago, and I was invited to be a part of a memorial service. And I went to do that, and I had prepared what I thought was appropriate, but while I was in a little bitty church in a little bitty town in Mississippi, and it was just for family and the band, and I met the crew. And I sat there that afternoon and amended what I had prepared, and I wrote in the margin of my notes, he was a dangerous Christian. He was quiet, he was gentle. And I really felt like the Lord opened something in my heart. I didn't feel like I was being reprimanded. Sometimes the Lord does that too, you know? Does he ever do that to you? He does to me. I didn't feel like I was being reprimanded. It didn't feel like a corrective. It felt like the Lord was opening something in my heart because I had this awareness that Brad wasn't a passive Christian. He wasn't content to, you know, in private, if you would ask him to share his testimony with you. He would stand in the midst of groups of people that hadn't asked. And so I've been thinking about that for months and months. And this little study is really the fruit of that. So I share it with you in those terms. In my life, I didn't understand it to be a rebuke. I understood it to be an awareness of a new season and a different response. And I would offer it to you in that same way. And if the Lord enables it to resonate in your heart, very good. And if not, put it on the shelf. You know, there's times when God makes a message real to you. Do you ever find that? It's a holiday. I'll quit on time. Don't panic. I'll get to my outline. You know, somebody will give me a book. I get a lot of books. And I'll pick one up and I'll try to read it. And it's just like, ah. And I'll get it back off the shelf 2 years later. And it's like illuminated from God to me. And so I don't imagine that every time you hear a talk that you go, oh, that one was just for me. But I trust God will make it real in the right time. So dangerous Christianity is the theme. God bless America again is the objective in this session. And one of the things I've become so aware of is this notion of times and seasons that are directed by God. I've spent a good while now in Christendom and in the church and amongst the people of God, and I'm grateful for that. But there's some observations that come with that I couldn't have made earlier. And we have a great desire to maintain continuity, it seems to me, in our faith. We describe our faith in that way. This is how my parents believed and my grandparents believed. And this is the kind of worship we enjoy. And this is the kind of setting for church. And we tend to think of it in the terms of the way that God ministered to us is the way for God to minister to anyone, anywhere. And we get kind of locked in sometimes. I don't think it's evil. I think it's human nature. But I think it can be very limiting. And we lose sight of the fact that there are times and seasons when God moves. And God changes times and God changes seasons. And if we're not willing to understand that and to make that journey and to allow God to change us, we will forfeit the opportunity to be a part of what God is doing. Amen. I'm not suggesting you'll forfeit your place in the kingdom. I'm not trying to call that into question. But I would submit to you that it's very clear from Scripture, from Genesis all the way to the maps, that God moves in different ways. And I brought you some samples. 1 Chronicles 12, and we could do this for an extended period of time. This is really just intended to be a sample. 1 Chronicles 12, they're describing the people that came to David to help secure the kingship of David as he is establishing himself as the leader of the tribes of Israel. And it said the men of Issachar understood the times and knew what Israel should do. 200 chiefs with all their relatives. If you're going to make the observation that there was one group of people that happened to understand the times in which they lived, that's only relevant if you put it against the backdrop that it meant the overwhelming majority of the people didn't. They were just living. And I think it's possible to be a Christ follower, to be someone who's born again and has checked most of those boxes that we would talk about, but really be oblivious to the times and the seasons we're living in. In fact, I think we've been given a diminished calendar. We've kind of been taught that really the only markers we're looking for are the things that have to do with the return of Jesus. You know, are we close to the rapture? Is it going to be like this week? And we want to get our chart just right. And it's almost as if those are the only significant events that we have any interest in. And Jesus said, nobody is really going to know the specifics about that. But we can know what the Spirit of God wants us to know about what He's doing in the earth in this season. And so I would invite you to a more nuanced calendar than just an eschatological perspective. I've told you many times, and I still believe it, I went out of here on the first load up. I'm not arguing to tribulate. On the other hand, I want all the tools, all the equipment, all the awareness that God has provided me so that I can flourish in whatever season's coming to the earth. So perhaps you could begin to say to the Spirit of God, give me an awareness of what you're doing in the earth. So I think we tend to fall prey to a notion that we just want what we want. We want our calendar and our schedule and our vacations and this season of our life to work out the way we want. If we've got little kids, we know what we want to happen there. If our kids are all gone, we know what we want to happen there. And we kind of get our calendars, and we don't really want God intruding on that. And so we get our eschatology over. If it's not the trumpet blast and the airlift, I'm not really interested in it. And God's going to do a great deal in the earth before that trumpet sounds. And if He would allow me, I'd like to be involved. And I believe you would too. So I think it's an appropriate prayer to begin to pray. God, help us to understand the times. And I don't just mean your end time schedule. You know, we have a disproportionate fascination with that. If you're a Christ follower and you're walking in obedience to the truth that you know, you're not going to get left behind. He's coming for you. That word means a snatching away. It doesn't mean you got to jump to meet Him. He's coming for you. But between here and there, it does require your intent and your willingness to participate in what God is doing. In 1 Samuel 3, Samuel has been taken to stay with the priest, a great sacrifice by his family, his mother especially. And Samuel's beginning to learn to recognize the voice of the Lord. And it says this, the boy Samuel ministered before the Lord under Eli. Eli is the high priest. And in those days, the word of the Lord was rare. Again, you wouldn't make that observation if there wasn't something of an ebb and a flow in the way that God engaged with people in the earth. If there are seasons when the voice of the Lord is rare, there will be seasons when the voice of the Lord is far more frequent. Then you and I have to understand the difference.
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3: But I don't think you should imagine it. It's in terms of Eli hundreds and hundreds of years ago and today. I think there are seasons when God moves in different ways. In the course of our own lives, God moves in different ways. Look at 2 Kings 10 and verse 32. In those days, the Lord began to reduce the size of Israel. And it puts it in something of a historical context. But God began to reduce the size of Israel. God did. His covenant people. Sometimes they're even more startling than that. In Jeremiah 29, this is what the Lord Almighty, the God of Israel, says through the prophet Jeremiah to all those I carried into exile from Jerusalem to Babylon. God said, I took you to Babylon. Well, I thought you planted them in the land of Israel, a land that flows with milk and honey. He did until he didn't. See, you and I, we want to get so rooted. This is how God moves. Let me tell you how God moves. I'll tell you how he moves. He's moved in my life. I know how he moves. And I'll tell you how he moves. And he didn't move in your life like he moved in my life. I don't think that was God moving. Let me tell you which translation to read. It's the translation God uses to minister to me. What kind of funky translation are you reading? Paraphrase, paraphrase. And we get so bolted down. Look, there's some things about our faith that are not open for review. The sovereignty of God, the nature of sin, the redemptive purposes of Jesus, those never change. They're timeless. They're eternal. They reach across. They reach into eternity. They're beyond time. But there are other aspects of our lives that we have relegated to those places that we think are immutable, and because of that, we have forfeited participating with God. God said through Jeremiah, I took you to Babylon. Just as certainly as I planted you in the land of Israel, I took you to Babylon. Well, I gave you another passage because God's not stuck. He said, it's in Ezekiel. He said, I will take you out of the nations. I will gather you from all the countries and bring you back into your own land. I sent you out and I'll bring you back. Well, that's hard on us because we're like, well, what's he just like a yo-yo? I mean, what's the deal? But our hearts and our attitudes and our choices have an impact on the unfolding purposes of God. Do you believe that? See, I believe the choices of the people of God have more to do with the future of our nation than anything political. I believe the courage of the church and the humility of the church and our willingness to adhere to the principles of Scripture and to live them out in an honorable way, you know, with integrity, have far more to do with the possibility of our nation celebrating a birthday 50 years from now than anything that will happen in the political realm. What happens in the political realm will be a reflection of the hearts of the church. I promise you. But if we're afraid to talk about it, if we're afraid to engage culture, we forfeit our place. We're not just a polite Bible study society. And I like to study my Bible. But there are times and seasons, and I believe a part of what God is asking us to do is to be aware of what he's doing in the earth in this season. And I'm confident I don't have the full understanding of that. But I just need enough understanding for right now. So this whole notion of a dangerous faith, and I've given you some definitions. I didn't put them all back in your outlines. I just looked it up in the dictionary. It's an adjective. It means involving possible injury, pain, harm, or loss. Oh, I don't want to do that. It's the opposite of dangerous that captured my attention. The antonym, the opposite. There are things like this, to be safe, harmless, non-threatening. That sounds more like the presentation of Christianity I'm familiar with. We don't want to be threatening. We don't be safe. We don't want anybody to feel uncomfortable. In the previous session, we read what John the Baptist had to say to the people coming to be baptized. Remember? He said, who warned you to flee from the wrath of God? You bunch of snakes? And the tax collectors, well, what should we do? And he said, stop stealing. And the soldier said, well, what should we do? And he said, stop extorting and intimidating the people. I have done baptism classes, I suppose, for thousands of people. I read that. I was convicted. I don't think I've ever stood up in front of a group of people and said, y'all got to stop stealing and cheating and lying. My tone has been very different. I want to celebrate the decision you've made to get in the pool. I don't know that tone was wrong, but I think we have made an extraordinary effort to be as harmless and non-threatening as we know how to be. I don't think we need to make any effort to be annoying and belligerent. But the gospel is unsettling. It's disruptive. It's disrupted our lives. It disrupted our momentum towards ungodliness and sin and put our feet on a new path. And that's often uncomfortable. It brings a realignment of relationships and friends and circles of influence. And if you're hiding in the midst of ungodly people and they don't understand you to be somewhat threatening because of the truth that you hold, perhaps your volume should be turned up just a touch. Not in anger or condemnation. See, dangerous faith is a faith in Jesus of Nazareth as Lord, Christ, and King. Not dangerous to persons. Dangerous to the principalities and powers and the spiritual forces of wickedness in the heavenly places. In Mark chapter 1, it's reported, it's not in your notes, but it is in the Bible. Jesus went to the synagogue in Capernaum. It was the little community where he'd set up his public ministry. And on a Sabbath in the synagogue in that community, there was a man there who was demonized. And when Jesus came into the synagogue, the demon in the man cried out, "I know who you are. Have you come here to torment us?" Dangerous faith. Not dangerous to the people in the synagogue. Threatening to the spiritual forces of wickedness that were present. I believe the church should present a real and present danger to principalities and powers and spiritual forces of wickedness in the heavenly places. Dangerous faith is a living faith. Dangerous faith is a faith on display. Dangerous faith brings vulnerability. Because spiritual conflict oftentimes is expressed in the physical world. The reason Paul had to say to the church in Ephesus that you don't wrestle with flesh and blood is when he was in Ephesus, there were all sorts of encounters with flesh and blood. There was a demonized man that overcame 7 sons of the Jewish high priest and left them naked and bloody as they ran through the streets. There was a public disturbance that spilled into a public theater, a riot, because the idol makers and the silversmiths felt so threatened. It was a demonic response. So Paul had to write to the church at Ephesus and say, we don't wrestle with flesh and blood, because it sure looked a lot like that. But our wrestling match is literally with persons without bodies, spiritual forces of wickedness in the heavenly places. And there's some vulnerability that comes with that. Dangerous faith is the opposite of a harmless, safe, non-threatening faith. Dangerous faith threatens the ascendancy of self and selfish ambition. Dangerous faith challenges anything which sets itself above the lordship of Jesus. Dangerous faith calls for personal transformation from the authority of this present age to the authority of the kingdom of Almighty God. And that's not a one-time event. That's not a singular event at a profession of faith or a recitation of the sinner's prayer. That's a lifelong commitment for transformation. Spiritual health and well-being is very similar to physical health and well-being. At 16, I was healthy. In fact, if I had my choice, rather than ever have another physical, I'd just like to send my lab reports from when I was 16. No more stress tests. Here's the report. But I'm not 16 anymore. And now that I'm into my 30s, the doctors want to pay more attention. Don't be snarky. And I think we want to do that spiritually. We want to tell our stories in terms of our conversion, of what our life was like decades ago. Or we'll tell, and I'm okay with it. I like to reflect and I like to reminisce. But the real essence of our spiritual well-being is who we are today. What is it? How are we living for the kingdom of God today? What is the impact of our lives today? Again, we've had an unhealthy mindset to focus on an entry point into the kingdom. And as necessary as that is, I don't want to diminish that at all. I don't want that picture of you at that entry point to define your spiritual vitality today. That's as misguided as my 16-year-old self in a physical. Dangerous faith. If God is to bless America again, it will be because the 21st century has a courage and a boldness and a vitality that will bring the blessings of God. I'll spare you the details, but I can assure you that the points in the Declaration of Independence that stated the grievances that the colonists had with England had first been discussed from the pulpits primarily of New England. You can line them up message for message with the points that were enumerated in the Declaration of Independence. And if we're to live with an extension of freedom and liberty in this nation, and our children and our grandchildren are to know that, it will be because the Church of Jesus Christ has the courage to bring the truth of God to bear upon the culture that's unfolding around us. Amen. I don't believe it's just something from antiquity. I don't believe it's just something about renewals or revivals or groups of people being baptized. I think it's about a change of behavior that changes social interactions. I believe it's a reorientation towards the Lord. And I think it starts in the hearts of the people of God. We have more. We have more abundance, more freedom, more liberty, and we're not more happy. We have a spiritual problem. And I believe the church has been co-opted. And if we'll come back to ourselves, perhaps God would bless America again. Wouldn't that be wonderful to be a part of that?
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5: Windward traffic is good on the Poly, the Likei, Likei, and the H3. On the windward side, traffic's still extra heavy on Kamehameha Highway southbound after the H3 because of an earlier accident. To the east, the H1 moves fine after Punahou, and Kalani Anoli Highway is good to Hawaii Kai. To the west side, the driving time from downtown to the H1-H2 split, 36 minutes by taking the H1, 37 minutes if you take the Moanalua. H1 gets back to speed after this.
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0: Aloha. Welcome to A Chosen Generation with Daryl Skinner, pastor of Calvary Chapel, Pearl Harbor. In Paul's letter to the Romans, he rejoices in the gospel of Jesus Christ, saying, "For I am not ashamed of the gospel of Christ, for it is the power of God to salvation for everyone who believes." We'll dive deep in the wonders of God's amazing mercy and grace as Pastor Daryl Skinner teaches from the book of Romans, next on A Chosen Generation.
1: Good to be with you. Looking forward to the book of Romans, chapter 8, verses 26 to 27. Please open your Bibles. I'd like to talk to you about the Holy Spirit in you. Just a couple of verses today because I want to focus in on the workings of the Holy Spirit within the believer's life. So let's get into Romans, the Holy Spirit in us. I'd like to start just a little introduction with Romans 8:10 because it's a beautiful passage. Then I'll dive into 26 and 27. It says here, "If Christ is in you, the body is dead because of sin, but the Spirit is life because of righteousness. Because of the righteousness of Christ, we've been saved. Now we're born again of the Holy Spirit. We've been filled with the Holy Spirit from heaven." It's a supernatural work of God as he decides to be a partaker of our lives, and he comes into our bodies. The Bible says that our bodies are the temple of the Holy Spirit. But what does the Holy Spirit do? He's the third person of the Trinity. There's three persons, the Father, the Son, and the Holy Spirit. So I'd like to give you four lessons on the working of the Holy Spirit in your and my life. Lesson number one is this. Let's read 26 and 27 of chapter 8. "Likewise, the Spirit also helps our weaknesses, for we do not know what we should pray for as we ought. But the Spirit himself makes intercession for us with groanings which cannot be uttered. Now he who searches the hearts knows what the mind of the Spirit is, because he makes intercession for the saints according to the will of God." This is the work of the Holy Spirit indwelling the believer's life and his intercessory work within us. So let's take an overall look at the Holy Spirit and his work within our hearts and our lives so we have a clear understanding. There's four lessons I'd like to give you on the Holy Spirit and yourself. Lesson number one is this: God, the Holy Spirit, and his personality. The Holy Spirit, the Bible declares, is a person. There's a personal pronoun such as he and him, etc., are used in the Greek New Testament. So when we address the Holy Spirit, like we have the Heavenly Father, you have the Son, Jesus Christ, and the masculine pronoun, he or him, is used for the third person, which is the Holy Spirit. Names of the Holy Spirit are as follows. He is called our helper. He's known as our comforter. He's known as our counselor or parakletos in the Greek. The word for spirit in the Greek is pneuma also, which means breath or wind. Other names include the Spirit of grace, Spirit of fire or burning, Spirit of truth, Spirit of life, Spirit of wisdom and understanding, Spirit of counsel and might, Spirit of knowledge and fear of the Lord, Spirit of promise, Spirit of glory, Spirit of God, and the Spirit of Christ. And the scriptures are all listed with those explanations or names thereof, the Holy Spirit and his workings within our lives. Next, we find ourselves with the personality of the Holy Spirit. The Holy Spirit relates to us like a person. He speaks whatsoever he hears, John 16:13. He came into the world to glorify Jesus Christ, John 16:14. He reproves the world of sin, John 16:8. He teaches, John 14 and John 16. He speaks, Galatians 4:6. He intercedes, here we are, Romans 8:26. He leads us, that's found in Galatians 5, Acts 8. Acts 10, Acts 13, Acts 16. He appoints to service, Acts 13. He regenerates, John 3:6. He seals, Ephesians 4:30. He baptizes, 1 Corinthians 12. He fills, Ephesians 5:18. He can be quenched, 1 Thessalonians 5. He can be grieved, Ephesians 4. He can be blasphemed, Matthew 12. He can be lied to, Acts chapter 5. So you see, as we look to the Holy Spirit, he is a person, the third person of the Trinity, and he's working in us and through us for the glory of God. Always remember this, folks. There is this process of submission where the Father, and then there's the Son. The Son is submissive to the Father. The Lord Jesus submissive to his Father. And then it says the Holy Spirit is submissive to Jesus Christ. And we're submissive to the Holy Spirit, submissive to Jesus, submissive to our Heavenly Father. I want us to read a few of these passages to get greater clarity on the workings of the Holy Spirit as taught by our Lord Jesus Christ. Turn with me to the Gospel according to John. Jesus says in John chapter 14, verse 15, he begins to explain to us what that born-again experience is going to be like, which is a marvelous thing. He says, if you love me, keep my commandments. What are the commandments of the Lord? To love the Lord your God with all your heart, with all your mind, with all your soul, with all your strength, with all your body. And then to love your neighbor as yourself. Verse 16 says, if you love me, keep my commandments. Then he says, and I will pray the Father, and he will give you another helper that he may abide with you forever. We find that Jesus says he'll give you, he's going to pray to the Father, he will give us another helper that he may abide with you for how long? Forever and ever and ever. Then he says, the Spirit of truth, whom the world cannot receive because it neither sees him nor knows him, but you know him, for he dwells with you and will be in you. Now this is interesting. He says the Spirit of truth. So the question is, how can someone be caught up in a cult when they have the Spirit of truth? Well, the reality is they don't. They're just being religious. They don't have the Holy Spirit abiding in them. If they had the Holy Spirit abiding in them, they'd recognize that the teachings of that particular organization or religious movement is false and in error, because the Spirit of God would begin to reveal to them the truth from God's Word. Always remember that Jesus prayed for us in John 17, 17. He says, Father, sanctify them with your truth. Your word is truth. The job of the Holy Spirit is to make us a strong disciple, a healthy disciple of our Lord Jesus Christ. A disciple is a learner. So the Spirit of truth will begin to reveal to that person that, hey, you're in an organization or religious system that's false, that's wrong. You need to get out of it because here's the truth. And he's going to drive you, the Holy Spirit will drive you to study the Bible, to learn the Word of God, not to study the Watchtower magazine or the Book of Mormon or the Pearl of Great Price or the Volume of Discourses, but rather the Bible itself, because you're born again of the Spirit of truth who will lead you into all truth. Same with Roman Catholicism. If you are truly born again, you'll begin to recognize that the teachings of the Roman Catholic Church, many of their teachings are contrary to the Word of God, such as the teachings of purgatory, or praying to Mary, or repetitious prayers, or calling the Pope Father, where Jesus says, Holy Father, where no one is to be called Father except for your Father, which is in heaven. It's very important for us to realize when you're born again, you're regenerated by the Holy Spirit. It's a supernatural work that now the Spirit of God has come into you, and now you're going to start living for the Lord Jesus Christ according to the Word of God, because the Spirit of truth abides in you. Jesus said about himself, I am the way, the truth, and the life. No man comes to the Father except through me. He didn't say, I'm kind of the way, I'm kind of the truth, I'm kind of the life. No, he's the absolute way, the absolute truth, and the absolute life. Thus, when we give our hearts to Christ, we're now born again of the Holy Spirit, and we begin to recognize these false teachings, and we're going to begin to contend for the faith. We're going to fight the good fight of faith. We're going to try to lead people out of those false religious systems and lead them into the truth of the Word of God. That's because we're born again of the Spirit of truth. Amen. He says, the Spirit of truth whom the world cannot receive because it neither sees him nor knows him, but you know him, for he dwells with you and will be in you. Before we are saved, the Holy Spirit is with the whole world, the whole world. Every person in the world, he's convicting us of sin, of righteousness, judgment. He's drawing us to the Savior Jesus Christ. He's drawing us to God through our Lord Jesus Christ. He's with the whole world. Some people say, well, what about those people in the darkest jungles of the Congo or the Amazon and so forth, these tribes, some island in the Pacific, whatever. You think God doesn't know they're there? God, the Bible says that God is not willing that any should perish, but all would come to repentance. All would come to repentance. Not just those that are not on those islands. No, all will come to repentance. God is concerned about every single human being on planet Earth, and he wants them all to come to God's his great salvation through his son, Jesus Christ. He can use a dream, he can use angels, he can use missionaries. He wants all to be saved. And he's always using the power of the Holy Spirit, convicting every single individual to know God. The Bible says the glories of God were revealed in the heavens. Plus, God's given us a conscience that convicts us, tells us right from wrong. He's given that moral conscience. Very important to understand this. The Bible says the law of God is written on every human heart. We all have that law of God within us. And God is wooing us, drawing us to himself, if we'll but listen. Instead of being our own gods or worshiping false gods and so on and so forth, which are corrupt and immoral. And God wants to save us from all of that. Now, it's imperative that we realize, he says, the Spirit of truth whom the world cannot receive because neither sees him nor knows him, but you know him, for he will dwell with you. He's with the whole world, convicting us of our sins, and he will dwell with you and will be in you. When you're born again of the Holy Spirit, he comes into you. It's a supernatural work. Then he begins to, the desire for sinful living is now being decimated. It's being removed from your life. That overwhelming enslavement, what I'm trying to say is that enslavement to sinful practices is going to be eradicated out of your life. It's not going to control you any longer. You're now filled with whom? The Holy Spirit. Not a sinful spirit, not an evil spirit, not a wicked spirit, not an immoral spirit. But you're filled with the Holy Spirit. It begins to drive you towards holiness. Holiness breeds happiness. Holiness is a life that is going to be sanctified by the Word of God, by Jesus Christ, and his great work within our lives. Now, it's important to realize he dwells with us. Then he comes into us as we receive, ask Christ to be our Lord and our Savior. We admit we were sinners. We need to be saved. Amen. He says, I will not leave you, orphans. I will come to you a little while longer, and the world will see me no more. He's talking about his death and resurrection and ascension. And he says, and you will see me because I live. You will live also. Praise the Lord. He says, at that day you will know that I am in the Father, I am in my Father, and you in me, and I in you. He who has my commandments and keeps them, it is he who loves me, and he who loves me will be loved by my Father, and I will love him and manifest myself to him. Jesus manifested himself to us as we've come to him for salvation. Then we go through the process of what's called sanctification. We're going to be separating, we'll be separated into him and less of this world and less of the workings of Satan that used to be a very part of our lives very strongly. He then says, Judas, not Iscariot, said to him, Lord, how is it that you will manifest yourself to us and not to the world? Jesus answered and said to him, if anyone loves me and will keep my word, and my Father will love him, and we will come to him and make our home with him. He makes his home with us. Our bodies are the temple of the Holy Spirit. He makes his home with us. He who does not love me does not keep my words, and the word which you hear is not mine, but the Father's who sent me. These things I have spoken to you while being present with you, but the Helper, the Holy Spirit, whom the Father will send in my name, he will teach you all things, and bring to your remembrance all things that I said to you. Now listen, we have the Spirit of truth. The Holy Spirit is the Spirit of truth, who is with us, convicts us of our sins. Then we get saved. He comes into us. Then the Bible declares that he will lead us into all truth, as well as he's going to teach us all things and bring to your remembrance all things that I said to you. This is very important for us as believers to understand. The Holy Spirit is our helper. He's there to help our lives each and every day, throughout our lives, every trial, every circumstance, every situation that we go through. He's there to help us. He's there to be there for us. He wants to help us. Don't ever think that, oh God, how could you help me? How could you be there for me? Because I've done so many bad things. God wants to help you. He wants to pull you out of the bad things, pull you into good things, because it's the best things for your life. God wants to speak to you and help you by the power of the Holy Spirit. And he wants to teach us all things. So as you dive into the Word of God, he's going to teach you about his image, which is an image of love, an image of life, and an image of light, meaning do the right things. He's also going to teach you all things pertaining to his kingdom, the kingdom of heaven, the kingdom of God, which are interchangeable. We also discover that he will teach us the life of Christ. He speaks to us each and every day. He speaks to us each and every month and each and every year. He's constantly speaking to us to guide us and direct us for his glory, for his honor, for his praise. He wants to use our lives to be soul winners as well as to be disciplers, whether it be in the church or in the community or in the home or in the mission field, God wants to use our lives. The question is, do I want God to use my life? Will I allow God to use my life? Very important. Is it my life now, or is it God's life in me that now lives? It's no longer I who live, but Christ who lives in me, as Paul declared. Now we discover he's going to teach you all things and bring to remembrance all things that I said to you. This is very important. As you read the word, if you got nothing to draw from, there's no water in the well, there's nothing to bring to your remembrance. But if you go into the word of God, you study the word of God, you learn the word of God, then when you're in various circumstances, the Spirit of God brings scriptures to your remembrance. This is what I want you to think about right now. You're going through this trial, this situation. I want you to remember these things. And God helps us in that fashion and ways. I want us to turn next to the chapter 15 of John, and Jesus continues his teaching on the Holy Spirit. We'll skip some verses here. We'll go to verse 26 and 27. Jesus says, "But when the Helper comes, whom I will send to you from the Father, the Spirit of truth," he repeats that, Spirit of truth, "who proceeds from the Father, he will" what? "Testify," very important, what is the job of the Holy Spirit? "To testify of me," Jesus says. You want to testify of Jesus Christ. You want to share with people that you're a born-again Christian, that you love the Lord Jesus Christ, you love God. Jesus says when the Spirit of God comes in you, he'll empower us to be witnesses in Jerusalem, Judea, Samaria, and the uttermost parts of the earth. We read that all through the book of Acts as these fishermen and tax collectors and various people are filled with the Holy Spirit, and now just regular folks are now testifying of Jesus Christ, his wonderful love. You know, it's a marvelous thing to memorize John 3:16. "For God so loved the world that he gave his only begotten Son, that whosoever believeth in him would not perish, but have everlasting life." Memorize it, my friends, so you can share it with family, with friends, with coworkers who are not saved. They realize that God loves them, that Jesus died for them, he's got a plan for them, and he's going to offer them everlasting life in heaven forever and ever and ever. Folks, share the word of God with people. The word of God is living. It is powerful. When you share a scripture with somebody, it is alive within their souls and becomes powerful within their souls to lead them to salvation that's found in our Lord Jesus Christ. "When the Helper comes, whom I will send to you from the Father, the Spirit of truth that proceeds from the Father, he will testify," the Spirit of God will testify in us. How do I know a born-again believer? Is it speaking in tongues? No. It's testifying of Jesus Christ. It's testifying that he is the Lord and Savior of your life and the Lord and Savior of the whole world. That's when you're filled with the Holy Spirit. Anybody could do gibberish, but when you're filled with the Holy Spirit, you want to communicate to people that Jesus Christ is your Lord and Savior, and it's going to be their Lord and Savior also. Amen. And you also, and then Jesus says in verse 27, John 15, "And you will also bear witness because you have been with me from the beginning." We're going to testify, we're going to bear witness of Jesus Christ. Folks, this is when you know a true born-again believer. If you ask somebody, "Well, do you believe in Jesus Christ?" They'll say, "Well, I'm a Catholic, or I'm a Presbyterian, or I'm an Episcopal, or I'm a Lutheran, or, God forbid, a Calvary Chapelite." No. Yes, I'm a born-again believer in Jesus Christ. I want to serve him, I want to honor him, because he's my Lord, he's my Savior. You want to testify, you want to have a witness of Christ. You know, folks, learn how to have a testimony. Don't go into all the gory details, but just go into somehow what you once were and where God saved you and where you are today and the blessings of knowing Christ. See, a lot of times we tell people, "You need to repent." Well, yeah, they need to repent. We got that. That's good. We need to share that with them. They go from unbelief to belief. That's what repentance is talking about. And that's also turning from immoralities to the moral values of God. That's all good. But that's going to be over a process of time. They're going to learn God's ways and God's love and the workings of the Holy Spirit within their life, the life of Christ. Yes, we need to do those things. We need to tell people, what are the blessings of becoming a Christian? Well, God comes into your heart by the power of the Holy Spirit. He takes residence within you, and he's going to change your life for the better. He's going to bring you a peace that passes all understanding. He's going to bring you his love. He's going to bring you his joy. He's going to bring you his goodness. You're saved by grace and his tender mercies. And by the way, his mercies are new every morning. As well as what else? Well, guess what? You're going to have a life, Jesus says, a life that's very abundant. An abundant life. He's going to be with you all through life. He wants to help you your entire life. And then he's going to give you everlasting life. He wants to take you to heaven. Jesus said, "For my Father's house are many mansions. If it were not so, I would have told you." He says, "Let not your heart be troubled." He says, "Don't have a troubled heart anymore. And my Father's house are many mansions. If it were not so, I would have told you." He says, "I go to prepare a place for you. If I go to prepare a place for you, I will come again. Come again and receive you unto myself, that where I am, there you may be also." If you want to learn more about heaven itself, read Revelation chapter 4 and 5. Go to our eternal existence. It's going to be in the new heavens, the new earth, the new Jerusalem. Go read Revelation 21 and 22. The streets are paved with gold. The gates are complete pearls. The foundations of the heavenly city are filled with rubies and diamonds and all kinds of gems. It's going to be incredible. There's no night there. If you want to tell them about the kind of body you're going to get, read them 2 Corinthians chapter 5. You're going to get a glorified body. A glorified body that is made for the heavens and the earth. A glorified body that never dies, never perishes. You're going to be glorified. You never get old. You don't get wrinkles. Your hair doesn't fall out. It's marvelous. And this is all the working of salvation. So tell them about, yes, you need to repent. But tell them what they're going to get in that process of repentance as they give their heart to Jesus Christ. You can't pay for your salvation. You can't earn your salvation. You can't be smart enough for your salvation. You come to Christ by faith, the great equalizer across the world. Everybody comes to Christ by faith. You come to Christ by faith in him. You can be rich, you can be poor, you can be smart, not so smart, if you don't mind me saying, and you can come to Christ by faith. Everyone is a great equalizer. God's glorious plan of salvation, coming to Christ by faith. Amen and amen. Let's go to John chapter 16 and discover a little bit more of what the Holy Spirit does within our lives. Go with me to verse 7. Jesus also explains to us. He says, "Nevertheless, I tell you the truth. It is to your advantage that I go away. For if I do not go away, the Helper will not come to you. But if I depart, I will send him to you." We see that happen, of course, on the day of Pentecost. 120 were up in the upper room praying. Jesus told them to go there and wait for the promise of the Father. After he ascended, he walked the earth 40 days after he came out of the tomb. Then he ascends to heaven. 10 days later, you have the outpouring of the Holy Spirit on the day of Pentecost, the Feast of Pentecost, there in Jerusalem. It's the new harvest of souls, and they're filled with the Holy Spirit. And they spoke as they had tongues. It sounded like they had tongues of fire. In other words, all filled with the power of the Holy Spirit. And the amazing thing is they're speaking various languages of the people that are all attending from all the nations of the world. The Jews that came from all the nations of the world were attending their Feast of Pentecost. And these 120 are filled with the power of the Holy Spirit. They're all speaking in their various languages, dialectus, the Bible declares, and they're hearing what? The wonderful works of God. They're hearing in clarity their own languages, not a bunch of tongues that you can't understand, but in clarity the wonderful works of God, which is that the Messiah has come. He's died on the cross. He is the Redeemer. He is their Messiah. He is their Savior, and he's going to bring them into that relationship with God by the power of the Holy Spirit as they're filled with the Holy Spirit. The Bible says here, he says, "And the Helper will not come until to you, but if I depart, I will send him to you," Jesus says. He has to ascend. "And when he has come, he will convict the world of sin," the world. He didn't say just some people within the world. He says convict the whole world of sin. Always he's convicting people of sin. So when someone comes to you with that argument, "Well, what about these people in these places?" No, I already talked about it. The Holy Spirit is convicting the whole world of sin and of righteousness and of judgment. The Bible says, "For all have sinned and fallen short of the glory of God." We're all sinners. There's none righteous. No, not one. When people say, "Well, I'm a good person. Why shouldn't I go to heaven?" Well, I would share with them, "Well, are you perfect?" "Well, no." "Are you absolutely holy?" "Well, no." "Well, heaven's a holy place. It's a perfect place. It's filled with absolute righteousness. Are you absolutely righteous?" "Well, no." "Okay, then you need someone to save you, someone who's righteous to save you." You know what his name is? His name is Jesus. He is the Christ. He died a bloody death on the cross because he wanted you to know how much he loves you. In fact, he says to us, "No greater love is any man than this, than to lay down his life for his friends. You are my friends if you do what I command you. This is my commandment, that you love one another." God wants us to love one another with his love, but he gave his

0: 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You don't need a building. 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You just need to turn your heart to Air One.
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4: The drive east is good to Hawaii Kai. The slow town traffic lets up as usual at Punahou. If you're going windward, no incidents on the Pali, the Likelike, or the H3. There is heavy traffic on the windward side on Kalani Anoli Highway southbound from Keolu Drive to Olamana, on Kahikili in both directions at Ahuimanu, and there's an accident reported on the H3 near the Kailua exit. If you're going west, expect the usual slowdowns to Halawa, and then it's going to be slow on the H1 to Waikiki.
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9: This is Hugh Hewitt for townhall.com. Mentalist Oz Perlman was featured at the recent rescheduled dinner of the White House Correspondents Association. The choice of a mentalist for the entertainment portion of the program was apt. Performers in that category combined psychology, suggestion, observation, misdirection, and showmanship to create the illusion of mind reading. For the reporters in the room, Perlman could even be categorized as continuing education. Members of the legacy media are relying on the practices employed by Perlman to draw conclusions about President Donald Trump. Keep your eyes and ears open for reporting in print or on broadcast that relays what the president or vice president is, quote, thinking or, quote, feeling, as opposed to what they have said or done. And that's not reporting, of course, it's guessing. The appearance of a mind reader among Beltway News business elites was just so on the nose. Did any of the assembled reporters even notice the mirror in the room?
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1: See, every one of us must have a relationship with the Father. And when you start to own that, you'd be surprised. Your confidence and your authority just starts to increase. And your influence begins to enlarge. Because you own that. That's yours. But that only comes from the secret place. And when you are in that secret place, you can say of the Lord, He is my refuge and my fortress, my God, and in Him will I trust.
2: Welcome to Words of New Hope with Dr. Wayne Cordero, pastor of New Hope West in Eugene, Oregon. Have you ever heard the expression, he only had one job to do? It's usually referring to someone who messed up on their assignment. Well, today, Pastor Wayne will show us that at New Hope, there is only one main assignment that we have been given to do, and that is to connect everything we do to a soul. Here is Pastor Wayne.
1: Today, we want to talk about a church that connects everything to a soul. Early in its beginnings, I decided that this would be a harvest church. What does that mean? A harvest church is one that keeps its eyes on the harvest, not on itself. To make sure that we don't measure the size of a church by how many are inside of it, but we measure the size of a church by how many are still outside. There's probably 300,000 people in this area. Did you know that we could plant another 20 churches with three services each, and all of them filled, and there would still be over 290,000 people yet out there that can't find and make their way to a church? We've got to figure it out. And so one of the great traits of a church that's irresistible to heaven is one that connects everything to a soul. Because we do a lot of stuff. But Jesus said to his disciples one day, he said, lift up your eyes and look on the fields, for they are white for the harvest. And I always wondered why Jesus started that phrase by saying, lift up your eyes. Probably is because we as God's people often have our eyes down on what we're doing. And we, like sheep, have gone astray, the Bible says. You know how sheep stray? They stray one tuft of grass at a time. And after a while, they look up and go, where are we in the world? Good night. And churches have a tendency to do that for over the years. They've just sort of drifted from, who are you? And what are you doing here? And so we want to return to that. How many of you would attest to the fact that God has at least answered one of your prayers in your lifetime? Raise your hand. Yeah. Did you know that he's probably answered tons of prayers, but there's one prayer that he asks us to pray, and I'd like to answer one of his prayers. You know what his is? He says it this way. He says, pray ye to the Lord of the harvest to send forth laborers into the harvest. Pray, therefore, to the Lord of the harvest that he would send laborers into the harvest like you and me. If you're a farmer, you understand that when you grow a crop, whether it's wheat or barley or just hay for horses, the harvest will not self-reap, but it will self-destruct if not reaped. You leave it out there and you lose it. The harvest will not self-reap, but it will self-destruct if not reaped. So we are called to go out in the harvest. So today I want to talk to you about two questions, three places, and call it good. First of all, the two questions. Are you ready? When you and I get to heaven and you stand before the Father on that day, he's going to ask you two questions that you'll need to be ready to answer. The first is this. The Father's going to look at you and say, what did you do with my son? Did you ignore him? Did you use him as a rabbit's foot? Did you just turn to him in times of trouble? Or did you make him Lord and Savior, the Redeemer, the one that I sent to forgive sins? What did you do with my son? And my prayer is that all of us will say, he is my Lord and he is my Savior. But here's a second question for those of us that may be answered in the affirmative. With the first question, here's the second. Are you ready? Father's going to look at you and say, good. Now here's the second question. How many did you bring with you? Did you just come alone? Did you bring some with you? And my prayer is that we as a church will say, Lord, we are bringing busloads of your kids because we connect everything to a soul. Say, okay, Wayne, well, how do we get ready for those two questions? Because those two questions seem pretty important. How do we get ready for it? Well, here it is. I want you to visit two questions and visit three places. Here's the first place that we need to visit. There's three places. Number one, secret place. Two is the gathering place. And three is the public place. Three places. Number one is a secret place. One of the reasons we ring the bell and beat the drums about your daily devotions because that becomes your secret place. The question is, do you have a secret place that you meet with? Jesus did often. It says, as was his custom, he would go and pray before the Father in the garden. He had a secret place. And if we don't have that secret place where we start to own our faith, we start to understand what God has done and there's a sense of gratitude. There's an attitudinal change that takes place, a transformation in our life. It all starts in the secret place. And we must visit that often. In fact, let's read what Psalm 91 says. Would you read it? It'll come up on the board. Read it nice and loudly. Go. He who dwells in the of the Most High shall abide under the shadow of the Might Almighty. And I will say of the Lord, He is my refuge and my fortress, my God, in Him I will. Yeah, you get that confidence from the secret place. This is my God, in Him will I trust. He is my fortress. He is my shield. He is my refuge. Where do you get that kind of confidence? If I said to one of you, if I said, you know, could I borrow your wallet, please, Rich? And Rich would give me his wallet. Then I'd say, you know, I'd like to be generous and share money with you. Here, God bless you. God bless you. I don't have you don't have any money in your wallet anyway, so. But I cannot give away something I don't own. I have no authority to do that. I can steward it, but I can't give it away. The only thing I can, with authority, give away is something that I own. And if I don't have a personal relationship with Jesus that I own, I will not have confidence to try and give away something I really don't have. But when you're in that secret place and you start to own that relationship, it's not your mom's relationship with God, it's not your dad's, it's not your grandpa's, it's yours. You have come, by the way, someone once said to me, Wayne, God has no grandchildren, He has only children. See, every one of us must have a relationship with the Father, and we call Him Lord. And when you start to own that, you'd be surprised your confidence and your authority just starts to increase, and your influence begins to enlarge because you own that. That's yours. But that only comes from the secret place. And when you are in that secret place, you can say of the Lord, He is my refuge and my fortress, my God, and in Him will I trust. There's a confidence and an authority that comes from the secret place. You need to visit that often. And we as a church want to encourage you to continue to do that. Make sure that you have three places that you visit, a secret place. And the second is a gathering place. That's what this is here. When we all come together, there's something that takes place. There's an igniting. There's an inspiration. There's an encouragement. You start to see things. You feel that sense of the presence of God because God says, wherever two or more are gathered in my name, there I will be in their midst. The Lord loves this so much. He says, I'm going to join you at that church. That's so cool. I love it. In fact, Hebrews 10 says it this way, do not forsake the assembling of yourselves together as is the manner of some, but all the more when you see the day of the Lord drawing nearer and nearer. So God encourages this. And there He equips us. In fact, let's read the scripture here that'll come up on the board for the gathering place. Would you read it with me? Go. And He gave the... Is it up? Don't fool with me now, okay? All right, let's try it. Go. He gave the apostles, the prophets, the evangelists, the pastors and teaching for the equipping of the saints for the work of the ministry. The pastors and teachers are to equip the saints for the work of the ministry. Did you know that the work of the ministry happens by you? You own it, Not me. Sometimes we say, well, the pastor's going to do it. I can coach you, encourage you, inspire you. But the work of the ministry belongs to you. If it's not done by the saints, it's not going to get done. And so God's equipping us. And by the way, the word equipping that pastors and teachers are given to the equipping of the saints in the gathering place, that word equipping is an interesting Greek word. It's a Greek word, kartotizmon. Everybody say that together.
3: Kartotizmon.
1: Good. Get a B minus in Greek. And kartotizmon. It actually means to mend, but also to equip. You might remember the scripture. It says, James and John, the sons of Zebedee, were in their boat with their father, mending their nets. That Greek word there is kartotizmoning their nets. You see, when they throw nets out in the Sea of Galilee, it sinks to the bottom. And before they bring it up, sometimes it gets caught on some rocks. So when they pull it up to try and catch a school of fish passing by, well, it rips the nets. So when they pull it up, much of the fish may have gone through the rips and the tears. So they bring the net up and they have to mend or kartotizmon the nets. But the reason they mend the nets is to what? Stack them in the warehouse? To let people know how many mended nets they have? I have more mended nets than you. No. They mend the nets in order to what? To throw them back in the ocean to catch more fish, right? There's a reason for it. It's a means, not an end in itself. The word to equip also means to mend. Now listen carefully. Many of you will come to a place like this, a gathering place. You have the secret place and the gathering place. And you're wounded. You come in with bruises, emotional hurts. Someone betrayed you, lied to you. You made a mistake and you feel internally guilty. You come into this place and you need mending. And in the midst of a message, God reaches into your soul and mends something. Heals a woundedness. There's something of his presence that you realize, like, I needed that. I'm okay, huh? And when you leave here, you will have been mended by the word of God. It's a special, special thing that just belongs to the beauty of God's word. You'll come in, you'll be mended. That's one of the reasons we gather. But it's not an end in itself, is it? To be mended again and again and again and again. No, he actually mends us so that he can throw us back out so that we'll be fishers of men. And you say, well, I don't know if I want to invite my cousin. He's a real loser, just total loser. I don't even know if heaven wants him. I want you to always remember this. Jesus calls us to be fishers of men. But remember this, Jesus never cleaned the fish before he caught them. Look around, folks. He takes us just as we are. Remember this, God loves you just like you are, but he loves you too much to let you stay that way. So he begins to mend you and then equip you to be a part of the kingdom of God as fishers of men. So three places you want to visit. One is the secret place. The second is the gathering place. The third is the public place. And that's where we find in the book of Matthew chapter 28, the Great Commission. We gather to scatter. And so here it is. Would you read it with me as the scripture comes up? Here it comes. Go. Go and make disciples of all. What was the first word again? Yeah. Go and make disciples of all nations. Continue. Baptizing them in the name of the Father and the Son and the Holy Spirit and teaching them to obey. And surely I am with you always to the very end of the age. God says, now go to the public place because there's a reason you were with me in the secret place. And there's a reason that you gathered with one another in the gathering place. And there's a reason for that. And it's to go and make disciples of all nations. So there are two questions. What did you do with my son? And how many did you bring with you? Three places, secret place, the gathering place, and the public place. Because soon you go back to your workplace. You'll be back with your co-workers. But remember, this is a means to something far greater. And then we're going to call it good. No, you don't get to leave right now. No, here it is. I want you to know that when we go out there, here's what we call good. Ready? It's good works, which brings goodwill so that people will be open to the good news. We here at New Hope West will do a lot of good works. In fact, the scripture says it that way. It says we were created for, as God's handiwork, we were created for good works, which the Lord or God prepared beforehand that we should walk in them. In other words, He allows us to see things that are needed, places that need to be fixed, and we go just out of love to go help them. In fact, before the school year began, some of our men went to Churchill and helped them plant some bushes. And remember when they had the Mackenzie fire, we sent a lot of students up there to help people. We built little houses for them so that they would have a place to stay, to live in, because theirs had burnt down. There's a lot of things that we do. We'll go to rest homes. Students will go there and help people. We'll just do stuff for good works. Why? Because we're just nice people? I know some of you, that's not the case. No. Well, yes, it is. We are nice people. But here it is. We do good works because it produces goodwill. People say, I like you. People aren't going to listen to you if they don't even like you. So good works actually tends to build goodwill. And that becomes an important part of the whole thing. Why? Because it sounds funny at first, but you cannot win your enemies to Christ. You can only win friends. And if they're enemies, they won't listen to you. But if they're friends, they'll accept your invitation. And so we want to make sure that the good works produces goodwill, but we don't stop there. Because if we stop there, that's all there is, and we might as well just be a New Age church, because we just want to be nice people and help everybody, and, you know, peace, peace, peace, live and let live. And that was from the 70s, sorry. Yeah. But we just want to say, yeah, everybody's nice. No, no, no. Good works produces goodwill so that it opens the door so that they'll be open to the good news. See, that's the goal. We've got to connect everything to a soul. To stop short of that means that we've forgotten who we are and what we're doing here. So we've got to make sure that people hear the good news. If we stop short of that, what? I was in one of my classes and several years ago, and I asked the students, I said, what would be your Christmas wish? I mean, if God could just do something really cool for the world, and we would just, like, this is it, this is it. What would it be? And the first student she raised her hand and said, well, it would be cool if there's like no cancer, no sickness. I said, okay, that's good, good. What else? Another one raised his hand. No wars. Okay. So if God just cut out wars, yeah, I said, that'd be so good. Another one raised his hand. And no drugs and stuff like that, because people get weird. Okay. So God just alleviates drugs. And what else? A little pause. And one person raised his hand. No crime. No crime, because someone stole some of my stuff. One of my bikes got stolen. No crime. I said, oh, good, okay. We just leave our doors open at night. No crime. So if there's no more cancer or sickness, and if there was no more wars or drugs and no crime, what a beautiful world that would be. And they said, yeah, yeah, that would be good. I said, yeah, that would be a nice world, wouldn't it? Yeah, they said. But the problem is all those people will still go to hell. The only difference is they'll go to hell healthier, because there's no cancer, and they won't be high when they go to hell, because there's no drugs, and they won't be fighting with each other on the way down. Yeah, and when they get there, they'll just leave houses with more stuff in it, because no one stole them. Would that be our goal? And they said, yeah, no. I wonder if God just leaves everything as it is, so it brings people to a place where they are desperate for redemption, desperate for forgiveness, desperate for God, desperate for His touch. Wouldn't that be better? Yeah, they said. Because God says what's of most important is that Christ died for our sins, rose again for our eternity. That's what it's all about. So the two questions, what have you done with my son, and how many did you bring with you? Three places, secret place, the gathering place, and the public place. And then we call it good. Good works produces goodwill. But we don't stop there. It opens people's hearts to the good news. That's where we come in. Today I want us to be a people who are part of an irresistible church, that we connect everything that we do to a soul, and we gather so that we can scatter. And as you gather here, thank you for being engaged. Thank you for being a part of the ministry. I tell people the fastest way to the throne will always be through the servant's entrance. You know, half of what you're going to learn as a Christian, you're going to learn from places like this and from your Bible reading or Bible study. But the other half that you're going to learn, it will only be learned when you go through the servant's entrance. Because that's when you learn people's skills, character, punctuality, discipline. You're going to learn so much more how to apply what God has poured into your heart. To stop there will mean that you have 50% correct. Wonderful. But 50% on any test is still an F. Thank you for being engaged and jumping in, even in the smallest places. Let me tell you why. And with this, I close. When we first started as a church in Honolulu, we just started from nothing. We had to rent a high school gym. And so everything was set up and everything was taken down. And it got to a point where we had so much stuff, and God began bringing people. We had tents and all kinds of stuff. So we actually had like moving containers that we would fill with our stuff and then just park it at the church office. And then the next week, you'd see these big moving containers go to the high school, and we'd unpack everything, set it up, take it down. So we needed a lot of people to be engaged in the work of the ministry, not just observers of it. And so it was just great. One Sunday morning, there was a guy putting up a speaker, and I asked him, I said, "What are you doing? What are you doing here?" And he said, "I'm putting up speakers, Pastor." I said, "No, you're not." He said, "Oh, yes, I am. I do this every Sunday." I said, "But you're not." He said, "I am." I said, "But you're not." He looked at me like, "Well, what am I doing here then?" I said, "I'm just trying to be facetious. Sorry." I said, let me tell you what you're doing. You're actually, yes, putting up a speaker, but you know what you're doing? You're actually making it possible for someone who might come here for the very first time to hear the gospel message preached and spoken in such a way that there's no distractions, there's no feedback, there's no scratchiness, but clearly they hear the gospel. You remove all of the distractions by setting up speakers and tweaking it correctly. And when they, at the end of the service, raise their hand to receive Jesus Christ as Lord and Savior, I didn't lead them to Christ. We did together. Thank you so much for being a part of the gospel and connecting a speaker to a soul. I said, "Oh, thanks." I went to the Sunday school, and there was a lady there that was changing a diaper of a kid that did his business. And so I asked her, I said, "What are you doing?" She says, "I'm changing this diaper." I said, "No, you're not." She says, "Oh, yes, I must." I said, "No, you're not." She said, I am. I do this often. I said, "No, you're not." She said, "Then what am I doing here?" And I smiled and I said, What you're actually doing is this. You're making it possible for a young mother to entrust her newborn to you and know that you'll care for that child. And when that child makes a mess, that you are willing and loving enough to clean it up and put a fresh new diaper on that child so that she can come into an auditorium and undistracted hear the gospel, maybe for the very first time. And when she, as a young mother, receives Christ at the end of the service, I didn't lead her to Christ. We did together. Can I say thank you? Big tears started rolling down her face. She said, "I've never thought of it that way before, like a diaper and the gospel." I said, "Yeah, yeah." Thank you for being a people who are part of an irresistible church, willing enough to set chairs up, take them down, drive shuttles. We're all preaching the gospel together in different ways and different gifts and different fashions, but we're all part of the good news. So we'll be a people who are part of good works that produce goodwill so that somebody can hear the good news. Thank you for being a part of an irresistible church. Amen. God bless you.
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8: The accident downtown on the H1 westbound near the Palama exit has been cleared and traffic is recovering, but it's still slow from the University on-ramp to the Poly exit. The H1 eastbound is slow as usual from the Middle Street merge to Ward Avenue. Going west, the backups are gone to the Halava interchange, but the H1 is still slow from Halava to the split. On the west side, traffic is typical on Fort Weaver to Eva Beach and on Farrington to Nanakua.
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15: A woman has twins, and she gives them up for adoption. The first twin is adopted by a family in Egypt. They name their son Amal. Another son is he's adopted by a family in Spain, and they name their son Juan. After many years, the woman who'd given up her twin boys for adoption receives a photo from Juan. She's delighted. She sees what Juan looks like. She turns to her husband and says, I'm so happy to have a photo of Juan. I just wish I had one of Amal too. Husband goes, honey, they're twins. If you've seen Juan, you've seen Amal. This morning we're talking about adoption. And it felt right to start off a sermon on adoption with a good dad joke. Maybe a bad dad joke, depending on your current position in life, whether you consider that one good or bad. So last week, if you were with us, you may remember, we celebrated two families, the Prestesaders and Villacruzes, who dedicated themselves and their children to God. It was a special moment. Now, both of those kids came to be in part of their families through natural childbirth. However, some, even some in this room, have come to be part of their families through adoption, right? In our human families, those are the two ways you could join a family, either by birth or by adoption. Now, by which of these do we enter God's family? Trick question. Both. We actually enter God's family by birth, and we are his child also by legal adoption. We are, in a sense, doubly his sons and daughters. Why would God do that, though? God has already given birth to us through the Holy Spirit. We talked about this 2 weeks ago, that we are regenerated, we're made new, we're brought to life. Why does God, on top of that, feel the need to adopt us? How is that different, possibly, than human adoption? And why is God so keen on it? Those are the questions we're going to explore today. We'll open up starting in Ephesians chapter 1, verses 4 through 6. And let me begin our time in the Word by opening in prayer. God, as we turn to your Word, we ask you to speak to us. Lord, hide me behind your cross. May the words that come here be from you. Holy Spirit, would you take your words, would you apply them to our minds that we might understand it? Would you apply it to our hearts that it would change who we are? And would you apply it to our hands and feet? That we would not just be hearers of your word, but that we would be doers also. I pray this in Jesus' name, amen. So Ephesians 1, 4b through 6a says this. In love, he predestined us for adoption as sons through Jesus Christ, according to the purpose of his will, to the praise of his glorious grace. So God took children that were already his by birth, by spiritual birth, and he chose to adopt them on top of that. Now, he didn't have to do that. He didn't need to adopt us. We're already his kids. So why would he do that? Well, adoption must carry some kind of significant weight with God. There must be some importance to it that he would do that. We already know that the fatherhood of God is at the very core of the Christian life. And it shouldn't surprise us then that our spiritual enemy, that Satan, is going to try and attack us at this very core, at this place where God declares himself to be our father, that we are God's child. It makes sense that Satan would attack that. David Siemens writes this. He says, many Christians find themselves defeated by the most psychological weapon that Satan uses against them. This weapon has the effectiveness of a deadly missile. Its name? Low self-esteem. Satan's greatest psychological weapon is a gut feeling of inferiority, inadequacy, and low self-worth. This feeling shackles many Christians in spite of wonderful spiritual experiences and knowledge of God's word. Although they understand their positions as sons and daughters of God, they are tied up in knots, bound by a terrible feeling of inferiority and chained to a deep sense of worthlessness. I think the antidote to that is adoption, is our understanding of God declaring us to be his sons and daughters. The public declaration and affirmation of our status as sons and daughters of God is the antidote to this. Because there's so many people who are tied up in knots, bound by a terrible feeling of inferiority, chained to a deep sense of worthlessness. Some of you might even resonate with those words very closely in this room. This feeling has reached epidemic proportions, I think, in our culture, especially for teenagers. Did you know that in the last 10 years alone, since 2007, the suicide rate has doubled for teenage girls and has gone up 50% for teenage boys? Now, in that, teenage boys are still three times as likely to kill themselves as teenage girls. In fact, the Center for Disease Control and Prevention has said that we have seen a rise in suicide over the last 10 years in every single age group and demographic. What are the reasons for this? It's hard to say. Different people have different opinions. It could be any number of things, or it could be a combination of a variety of things. Things like substance abuse has gone up. Depression is higher. Anxiety is higher. Families are more broken. And then we have the fairly new twin problem of smartphones and social media that is seems to be wreaking havoc, having dire consequences for our teenagers. Now, navigating that world is not easy. Social media and smartphones, right? Especially as a parent, that's hard. My daughters, thankfully, aren't old enough yet, but my 7-year-old is already begging for a phone. It's kind of hard to navigate this world. And so as a church, we want to help people, right? Our mission statement is we want to help people together. We aim to help people, love God, love people, serve and engage the world. How do you engage the world when it comes to social media and smartphones? That can get a bit tricky. So we have kind of a forum planned for Friday, March 11th. Parents, if you want to write this down, Oasis Student Ministry is hosting a forum. We've got a guy who's a pastor, student pastor for over a decade, and he's going to come and do a presentation on social media and smartphones. Don't stand there. As well as we'll have time for Q&A and stuff after that. So I just want to put that on your radar. We'll send more information, but Friday, May 11th, join us if you can, bring your friends. But I also think if we're honest, we understand that teenagers might be more vulnerable to the dangers of social media, but they're not the only ones. I mean, us adults are sitting there scrolling through Facebook or Instagram or Snapchat, comparing our dissatisfactory lives with the highlight reels of our peers. Because we feel that because we didn't get the promotion, we didn't get that vacation, we didn't get that special date night, because we didn't get the new car, and we definitely didn't get the obedient, cute children, that we must be less than these other people. We compare, and when we compare, we lose. And this is where Satan comes to prowl every time. He swoops in with declarations of inferiority. He wants you to see yourself as inadequate. He wants you to see yourself as inferior, as less than. And then, once he has you believing that lie, he wants you to blame God. He wants you to go, God is at fault for these troubles. He whispers, you must not be very important to God. He must not really care about you. In fact, he hardly even notices you. You never get any of the good blessings. But church, we have to learn to recognize those sentences, that voice, as being the voice of the enemy, as being the voice who wants to rob us of a sense of worth, of a sense of value. Not that comes in just because we think we are highly valued or we think we're something special, but because God has declared us to be so. The antidote to those lies is adoption. We can respond with the unambiguous, unchanging reality of our position as God's children. And say, that's not true, because I am a child, a beloved child of God. And this is true of anybody who has put their faith alone in Christ alone. Anybody who has repented of their sin, turned from their ways, and looked to Christ alone in his work on the cross and his resurrection to make them right with God, to save them from their sins. The moment you believe, God adopts you forever. God adopts you forever. When you put your faith in Christ, he declares, henceforth and forevermore, you are his child. Now, did you do anything to deserve that position? No. It's the gift of God that comes to us through Christ. Because everything that he has given to his son, he has promised that he's going to give to those who put their faith in the son. So Jesus is declared to be the son of God. Therefore, you and I are declared to also be the children of God. Now, since we did not earn that position, is there anything we can do to unearn that position? To forfeit it, to undo God's declaration that you are his special child? No, you cannot. These gifts, as we see in that video every time, these gifts are given by God and they are sustained by God, not by our good behavior, but by him. And adoption is a special, significant, deeply meaningful gift that God gives to us. The scholar J.I. Packer, who himself adopted three children, he's written an attention-grabbing line in his classic book, Knowing God, where he writes this. He says, "Our understanding of Christianity cannot be better than our grasp of adoption." Adoption, he says, is the highest privilege that the gospel offers. Higher than forgiveness, higher than salvation, higher than eternity with God, the privilege of being the child of God, he says, is the highest privilege of the gospel. So that's what we're focusing on today. We are not only God's children by birth, but also by decree. God not only gives birth to you, but he promises to keep you in his family. I think this is why he does it. We have this on earth as well in our, you know, human society, where somebody may give birth, somebody may have a biological father, but they are adopted into another family. That father has given them up. Well, just because God has given birth to us spiritually, he's like, hey, just so you don't think I'm giving you away, just so you don't think you're going anywhere, I'm going to adopt you on top of the fact. Like, we are going to make doubly sure that you understand, human, that you are my child, and that you are not going anywhere. The moment you believe, God adopts you forever. Did you ever have that moment as a kid, or maybe you came down the stairs, or you kind of around the corner and you saw your parents on the couch and they were just being all like lovey-dovey and gross, and you have maybe that realization for the first time where you go, huh, mom and dad have a relationship outside of me. Like, they loved each other and were together before I was here, and they're probably going to love each other and still be together after I'm gone. As a kid, there's kind of that moment where you go, huh, I'm not the center of their world like I thought I was. But that's actually a good thing for us. And I know some of you may go, no, I've never experienced that. Well, could you maybe imagine what it would feel like as a kid to peek around the corner and go, huh, that's the relationship, that's the foundation for my existence. And there's got to be some incredible comfort that would come from the fact that this isn't going anywhere. That would give incredible security, I think. Because I don't want to be the center of my family's attention. And in our family, I don't want my kids to be that. Fiona and I go to great lengths to show our girls that mom and dad have a relationship outside of you. It was here before you. It's going to be here after you leave the home. So you're just going to have to deal with us kissing. It's just going to have to be how it is. See, it's really, I do that for their benefit. So we got to do it for them, babe. Got to kiss for them. I feel like we get a glimpse of that same kind of relationship, like between mom and dad. I think we get that with our spiritual parents in John chapter 3, verse 35. Which says this, "The Father loves the Son and has given all things into his hand." You kind of feel like you've snuck in, come down the stairs, and you've caught a glimpse of the Father and the Son sitting on the couch together. laughing, loving, sharing life with each other. God the Father, God the Son, God the Holy Spirit is one being, three persons. He is a perfect family in himself. So the persons of the Godhead, Father, Son, Holy Spirit, they lack nothing. They have everything they could need with each other in and of themselves. I know that's one of those mind-bending things that we believe, but we believe that God was not lonely. Yahweh didn't need somebody. He had somebody. He had two somebodies in himself. See, we have to understand this. As a kid, you come up, your Trinitarian God, he is perfectly stable. He needs nothing from you. He has complete aseity. He sustains his own life and being. The Father, Son, and the Holy Spirit, they are eternally secure. Their relationship is eternally perfect. There's no dysfunction whatsoever in this family. And the amazing news of the gospel is that they have opened up this family. They have opened up this relationship so that you can come into the circle, so that I can be a part of this family. And so when you and I are adopted, we have to understand we are adopted into that family, into this perfect, loving, joyful, all eternal family. That becomes ours. That God, all three persons of the Godhead, would want to include you as a son or daughter. I have to admit, sometimes I can look at the gifts of salvation, the 38 wonders that we're looking at. I can look at some of them, like justification or forgiveness, and think, well, I'm glad I have those. But then Satan comes along and he whispers, well, you know, God has to give you those things. Like, he's obligated. He doesn't like you very much. And if he could take it back, Scott, he probably would, because you're pretty worthless. But you know what? Somewhere up in heaven, there's like a dusty file cabinet that says Scott's sins are forgiven, so God has to tolerate you. Not many of you ever hear that voice, that God would rather leave us if he could. Adoption fends off that attack. It goes, back off. No. 1 Samuel 12 in the Old Testament, God even says, the Lord will not forsake his people for his great name's sake, because it has pleased the Lord to make you a people for himself. Why did God adopt you? Was he lonely? Was he bored? Did he feel he had to do it? No. It pleased him to have you as part of his family. This is what it means to be adopted by God. You become part of the family of God. He declares it to be so. Now, what does that actually look like as we live it out? If only we had an example in the Bible of somebody who is adopted. Oh, wait, we do. Jesus knows what it's like to be adopted. First of all, he knows it from a humanly perspective, because Jesus was physically born through Mary, but he was adopted by Joseph. Jesus grew up both born and adopted. But more than that, I think Jesus understood what it means to receive the heavenly adoption as well. Let me explain something. Jesus was never adopted into God's family the same way we are. He was always part of God's family. All right? Jesus of Nazareth came into existence about 2,000 years ago, but the Son of God, he existed eternally. So the Son of God took the form of Jesus of Nazareth, and that's who he's going to be forever, but he didn't like just become the Son later. He always was God's Son. That's different for you and I, who we become God's children through faith. Here's why, kind of explaining that. If you look at Matthew chapter 3, is the scene when Jesus is baptized. And Matthew, who was one of Jesus' 12 disciples, he recorded kind of this powerful public proclamation that Jesus got to experience. So Jesus goes to John the Baptist, and here is what he says. He has to be baptized. John puts up a fight, but then eventually does it. And here's what Matthew 3, 16 and 17 says. And when Jesus was baptized, immediately he went up from the water, and behold, the heavens were opened to him. And he saw the Spirit of God descending like a dove and coming to rest on him. And behold, a voice from heaven said, "This is my beloved Son, with whom I am well pleased." The heavens opened up. What does that mean? I have no idea. Had to be there. I can only imagine. But the glory of God somehow comes down, represented by this dove, or the Holy Spirit comes down and descends and rests on Jesus. And then God the Father speaks audibly. Now, there's only three times in the entire Gospels that God speaks audibly with a voice from heaven for people to hear. And twice, he says the exact same thing. He says, "This is my beloved Son with whom I am well pleased." Now later, if you skip forward to Matthew 17, there's this scene called the Transfiguration, where three of the disciples went with Jesus up to a mountain and he's transfigured before them. They get a chance to see what his future glory is going to be. And again, there in Matthew 17, 5, God speaks to Jesus, he speaks to the disciples, and he says, "This is my beloved Son, with whom I am well pleased." Then he adds three words, "Listen to him." Should listen to him. Three times the voice of God from heaven comes in the Gospels. Twice God says something about his Son. And both of those times, he affirms his Son's position. He declares, "This is my Son." Dr. Robert Lewis, who's a pastor and psychologist, he says there are three things that every child needs to hear from his or her father for psychological health. These are the three things he says every kid needs to hear from their dad. One, I love you. Two, I am proud of you. And three, you are good at something, blank. Dads, let me just say, you need to say these things to your kids. Dads, you need to say these things privately to your kids, and you need to say these things publicly to your kids. It powerfully affirms the father-child relationship. So if you're a dad here today, I don't care how old your kids are, I want you to say these three things with me. I love you. Nobody said it with me. Like, I mean it. Say it with me if you're a dad. I love you. I am proud of you. And you are good at. I don't care if it's eating. Your kid is good at something. These three statements reach down powerfully into a child's heart. Doesn't matter how old your child is. No matter the age. I remember there was a time my dad was in a room. He was like having a board meeting with some of the church elders. And my brother interrupted it with a phone call. My brother had actually gotten into a small little accident, a bumper, fender bender, and he was asking my dad what to do. And so dad's like, "Do this," and just kind of gave him some instructions. And then they hung up the phone with my dad saying the words, "Love you too." And the men in the room said, "Whoa, did your son just say he loved you?" I was like, "Yeah." "And did you just say you loved him back?" And I went, "Yeah." Guys in the room were like, I've never heard that from my dad. He says there was hardly a dry eye in the room as guys started sharing with how they longed to hear these words from their dad. Not only words, but of course actions accompanying it, because words are cheap. If you tell this to your kid and you don't actually mean it, that's not going to help. But it's interesting when you take these three truths and you lay them over what God says to his son at the Transfiguration, you see this. He says, "This is my beloved Son, I love you, with whom I am well pleased. I am proud of you. Hey, the rest of you, listen to him." He is saying, "Son, you are good at leading and teaching." Now again, we need to understand, Jesus didn't become God's Son at his baptism. He always was. Similarly to how we become God's children by birth, but it's ratified in a sense through divine adoption. God ratifies, he publicly proclaims what is already true about his relationship with Jesus, that he is the Son. And God the Father speaks powerful words over his Son in the presence of others so that the world would know that Jesus was his Son. And what every child longs to hear from their dad, Jesus got to hear. which tells us that our Father, our Heavenly Father, is the type of Father that says these things and means them to his children. You might wonder, okay, how does this maybe come back to adoption? What the Father did at Jesus' baptism was

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13: Jason came home and told his parents about his new teacher at school. He said, "Our teacher is a man, but he said that he identifies as a woman and wants us to call him Sarah and refer to the pronoun ma'am or miss. I felt a little weird, but that's what we're told, and we must respect each person's wish about gender." Jason's parents looked at one another, not knowing what to say. How do we respond when we face issues like this? You're tuned to Evidence and Answers radio broadcast with our host, Pat Zukeran. Pat is an author, teacher, and international speaker in the area of Christian apologetics, the defense of the Christian faith. The last time we were together, Amy Davison began a message regarding the new battlefield for our children and what that looks like. If you've missed any part of this message, log on at evidenceandanswers.org, and there you will find this message entitled, "The New Battlefield, How Boys and Girls Are Being Groomed by the Secular Sexual Ideology." And find hundreds more podcasts that you may download

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1: And that is why these other worldviews that are coming at our kids ultimately lead to brokenness, but they're packaged as sex positivity, as something that's good. And that's why we need to be aware and be proactive with talking about our kids. Because we're going to see in a second, it's told to them from a very young age how they are supposed to act to their detriment, which is why we need to speak. Now, I say that, but I know some of you in the room are probably a little nervous saying, but wait a second, I haven't been having these conversations and I now have a 16-year-old in my house. It must be too late. It's not too late. You are never too far gone for Christ to redeem as long as you are breathing. If your kids are breathing, if you are breathing, the Holy Spirit is still working. You just got to start talking. So within the biblical worldview, we are made in the image of God, which means we have inherent dignity. Truth and morality, it's knowable and it's absolute. Now, we can't know all the things. I shared last night, I'm a mom of almost three teenage boys. They're absolutely nuts. They're like minions, but bigger. And I wish I had omniscience because I would love to know all the nonsense they're getting into, but that's just not a spiritual gifting. And the same goes for truth. We can't know all of the things, but we can know enough. We can test enough. The Bible has proven itself true, that we can know and understand God's word and be able to make right decisions. And the truths of the Bible are absolute for everyone, regardless of whether or not they accept Christianity as their faith. Because eventually, we are all going to pass away. And all of us, regardless of our worldview, is going to stand before the judgment throne of Christ. And if he has not paid for us, then we are not ushered into heaven. Which is why salvation is only in Christ alone. And this also speaks to the importance of discussing sin. See, what kids are told, and we were all told this too, right? Is all those boundaries in the Bible, those thou shalt nots, those are all just to kill your fun. And you're just supposed to go out and find out who you are and you do you, boo. Like all of these statements are being leveled at our kids. But no, when we actually look at God's design, this is protection. This is what a loving parent does for their child, not to squash them, but to protect them because they know that there is danger outside this world. I love how Patrick brought up how worldview is livable. And what we see so often with alternative worldviews is that people do not live consistently with them. A materialistic naturalist who only believes in the physical will completely toss his worldview aside when his five-year-old goes charging off into traffic after a ball. He's not going to look and say, oh, look, guys, natural selection in progress. He's going to go chase after that baby. He's living inconsistently to his worldview. And that's because the worldview, the truth that's there is in direct opposition to his worldview. And he's going back toward the actual truth. Now, human history under the biblical worldview, it's this meta-narrative with our ultimate goal being the Great Commission. Your purpose in this life, we're always talking about purpose, right? You know, the talk show host trying to find your value and your worth. And oftentimes for men, you often are told that your value is based in your paycheck, your bench numbers, like how much you can put up. And that sort of thing for ladies, your worth is often dictated on your beauty and your Instagram followers, that sort of thing. But no, that's not your purpose. That's not your worth. That's not what you're supposed to seek after. Instead, our role, whatever we are doing, whether it's our jobs, our mothering, our goal is to bring as many people to the cross as possible. That's our Great Commission. Because ultimately, as we see here, salvation is in Christ alone. If that is true, then our goal is to live our lives to bring as many people with us as possible. Now, what this does, in fact, when we look at Romans 1, 18 through 32, in fact, I'm going to bring it up here, if you'll bear with me just a quick second. So what we see in Romans 18 through 32, this was actually the brokenness within the society, but our culture today has taken it as a blueprint. I mean, honest to goodness, it's like they looked at this and started designing reality TV after it. And this was meant as a warning. It says, but the wrath of God is being revealed from heaven against all godlessness and wickedness of people who suppress the truth by their wickedness, suppress the truth. That's exactly what our culture is doing. Since what was made known to them about God is plain to them because God has made it plain to them. For since the creation of the world, God's invisible qualities, his eternal power and divine nature have been clearly seen, being understood from what has been made so that people are without excuse. People knew God's commands. They were aware of it, but instead they chose to reject it and raise up false idols in their stead. So what they did is they warped their worldview. And often when we think about this, any poor decision that we've made, it often stems from a broken worldview first. It starts in the mind, not the action. And so what happened is the people, they rejected God's truth. And what happens when we pull away from God, we lose our ability to see the world rightly. We lose those truth and morality anchors. And instead, we have to find placeholders for them. So it says the people raised up idols in their own image and of the created. And we actually see this in a song. Let's see if any of you know this classic. It says, "You and me, baby, ain't nothing but mammals." Some of you are whispering it. So let's do it like they do on the Discovery Channel. That's the phrase. I believe it's Bloodhound Gangs wrote that gem. Now, most kids during the 90s and early 2000s, when they heard that song, they're like, yeah, you and me, baby. What they didn't recognize, what worldview is packaged in there? A materialistic worldview. You're nothing but an animal. It doesn't matter what you do or what somebody else does with you. But most kids didn't see it like that. They just saw it as a green light to live out their lifestyle. So the truth was rejected. False idols were lifted up and worshiped, because anytime we pull away from God, we leave what C.S. Lewis calls a God-sized hole that has to be filled with something. And our culture loves to fill it with money, power, and sex. Those are the top three. And so what happens is when we pull away from God, our thinking becomes futile and our hearts become darkened, and we end up giving over into these appetites. And what happens is when sexual desires that are based out of brokenness are reveled in, it leads to the destruction of society as a whole. And that's exactly what you see as you go into verse 28 and 29 of Romans 1. It's complete destruction. But what else do we see? We see at the end of it that these people, even in the midst of their brokenness, they encouraged others to do likewise. And that's exactly what we're seeing in the Affirming Ally program. Just be an ally. Affirm, embrace, endorse, defend, do not question. That's what's being encouraged today. So what this means is that when a worldview is corrupted, all of a sudden it makes very huge impact on our identity. And our identity directly affects our appetites. And under the biblical worldview, these work in concert with one another beautifully. So our biblical worldview will affirm our identity in Christ, and our identity in Christ will align with our biblical worldview. And when a false claim comes in, a false worldview claim comes in and says, no, your identity is actually based on who you sleep with. Woo, wait a second. That does not align with the biblical worldview. What do we do? What do our kids do? Toss it out. Same with the worldview. If an identity claim comes in that doesn't align, it gets tossed out. And both of those work together to shepherd and steward our appetites. Because if you have ever read the book of Song of Solomon, spoiler alert, sex is God's blessing. It's good. It's fun. It makes babies and they're adorable. It's a good thing. But most kids were not taught that growing up. They kind of got like a reverse Nike campaign, just don't do it. And they were shamed about it until they got to the altar. And then they were told, okay, go nuts. But everybody then had years and years of emotional sexual baggage. And they're like, wait a second, now I'm supposed to flip on the switch? This doesn't make sense. And that's why it's important for us to teach biblical sexuality correctly, because when we don't, it can lead to brokenness in the process. And this brokenness being promoted to our kids right now is under the guise of sex positivity. So sex positivity is coming at your kids like a freight train. And in fact, that's actually shaping a lot of these sex ed curriculums today, is this no holds bar approach to sex. In fact, I found about this in an article that I read on a health app, and it said, what is sex positivity? And I got this app right when I was writing the book, Mom Bear's sexuality book. So I said, well, this is fortuitous. I'm writing about sex. I like sex and I like being positive. So what can go wrong? I opened the article. This is how they describe sex positivity. To be sex positive, you must believe that you can have sex with whomever you want, whenever you want, however many people you want, inside of a married relationship, outside of a married relationship. It does not matter. You know them, you don't know them. It's all good. That's how you be sex positive. Y'all want to know how they describe sex negativity? Anybody guess? No cheating from the people who were here last night. Yep. Heterosexual monogamous sex within marriage. That's sex negativity. Now, Teen Vogue and Teen Cosmo kicked it up a notch. And the reason I bring them in is because this is all a talk about how it's affecting our kids. So if you've got girls who are interested in the publication, Teen Vogue or Teen Cosmo, they also run articles on sex positivity. And what they told girls is, yes, this is what sex positivity is. But there's also other stages to it. See, if you have a friend who's talking about these hookups that she's having with some guy on Tinder, and then she's meeting some other people the next weekend, and she also met up with a bunch of girls the last weekend, and you were to go up to your friend and say, friend, I love you so much, but I think what you're doing is inherently dangerous for you, physically, emotionally, spiritually, and I really think you should stop. If you were to do that, what they told these girls is that you're actually projecting sex negativity on your friend and you need to be silent. Now, if you have achieved silence, good on you. But if internally you're still feeling like listening to their escapades and you're like, oh, this is not a good idea, you have what's called internalized sex negativity and you need to stomp that down until you no longer hear it or feel it anymore. That's what's advised to teen girls. Do y'all recognize what that is? It's the coaching on how to silence the Holy Spirit in the life of your daughter or your sister or your youth group girls. That's what these girls are promoted. That's how they achieve ultimate freedom in being able to use their body how you want. But statistically speaking, those people who are active in this lifestyle have substance and alcohol abuse, that they have increased rates of depression and anxiety and suicidal ideation. And when people are involved with them from a counseling setting, what they're told is that, no, just write them a prescription for Xanax and send them on their way. This is what's being told to kids. And so that's why it's so important for us to speak truth in this, because look at this worldview just for a quick second. Reality isn't rooted in creation. It's in your mind and your desires and who you are. You're an evolutionary result. There's one gal who this is how she referred to herself. She said, I'm just a hunk of meat. Who cares what I do with a piece of flesh between my legs? That's how she described herself. There you go. Materialism, right in all of its glory. And that's how she described herself. And she thought it was empowerment. We're evolutionary results under this worldview. Truth and morality, because it's not rooted in God, they have to find placeholders for that. And the very best they could come up with is consent and pleasure. What they say is, if you consent to it, then it's good, true, and moral. And if you get pleasure from it, it's also good, true, and moral. Church, what do you think of that? Does that work? No. Can you consent to things that are inherently dangerous, degrading, oppressive? 100%. I think all of us have a story or two where we've done that exact thing because we are so good at talking ourselves into doing some of the most awful things. What about pleasure? Can you get pleasure out of things that are degrading, immoral, abusive? Some of you have had this in your background. Absolutely. But did that make it good? 100% no. Our judicial system cannot even be predicated on this. In fact, if your kids don't believe that this doesn't work as truth and morality, just take them to the local state penitentiary. There's a whole bunch of people in there that consented and got pleasure to absolutely immoral things. And like I said, our judicial system would not run without a biblical foundation for truth and morality. They'll deny it, but that's the only way they're grounding it. For today, our kids are told that the ultimate sin in life is to be inauthentic. In fact, authenticity, it's like really big. I think they even have it on mugs now. They're told that they need to be authentic. And that if you're not, you're actually practicing something called self-harm. So whatever you desire, whatever's in your head, whatever you desire, you need to go after that, because if you don't, you're practicing self-harm. You're hurting yourself. But can we think of things that are wrong? I mean, ladies, we're super good at this, right? How many times have we gotten out of the mirror, or gotten out of the shower, caught a glimpse of ourselves in the mirror and said, what is going on with all of that? And all we see are all of our flaws. And then we start thinking, man, I am not good enough because I do not look like these airbrushed Instagram princesses. But is that true? No, it's not. Our minds can perceive truth, but it cannot create it. And so we have to be careful that we do not elevate our minds to this godlike status. But that's exactly what sex positivity does, because what they want kids to do is to elevate them to the point of being gods of their own worldview, gods of their own religion, because when they can do that, then they can cultivate them like puppets and ultimately pull them away from God. Now look what this does. So remember how the biblical worldview, you had your worldview and identity, and they worked and helped each other to filter out falsehood and shepherd and steward your appetites. Because again, sex isn't wrong. It's a good blessing, but we want to make sure that we use it within the bounds of marriage, because that's where protection is. But here under sex positivity, what happens is now the reigning supreme determinant of truth is one's appetites. Your appetites then determine what your identity is. And any sort of worldview that comes in, well, now it has to go through the filter that affirms your identity. And if it doesn't, you toss it aside. In fact, that's what's advertised in a book. It's called The Deconstructionist Playbook, how they tell people on how they're supposed to view scripture. It's a three-part process. You are supposed to accept what you want to accept, rewrite what you want to rewrite, and throw out anything you don't want. That's how you approach the word of God. Who then is God in that scenario? The individual. But deconstruction is on the rise because of how alluring it is, because it offers the person to be able to customize their own faith like going to a buffet, and it's especially prevalent within sexuality. Now, how this is reaching girls. So if you've got girls, this is how it's coming right at your little ones. If you don't have girls, if you're an all-boy household, you still want to be aware because more than likely he's going to want to take one of them to prom. So be aware of what's going on. Plus, this can help open up ministry opportunities. So for girls, they start in the objective category. So they're groomed to objectify. And you actually see this really easily just going to the toy aisle. So go to the toy aisle of your local Target, Walmart, whatever. And what you'll notice is that up until about the age 5, the toys are really cutesy, like cottagecore, adorable. And then all of a sudden, they look like they know which hotels charge by the hour. And those are the LOL Surprise Bratz dolls. They're trumpeted as fashion dolls. But I'm sorry, what baby toddler needs to be dressed in fishnet stockings with a tattoo on its butt? And this is given to little girls. In fact, these companies were actually confronted and they said, why are you making these hyper-sexualized dolls and giving them to girls? Don't you think that's bad for them? They go, well, we're making them because it makes money. People want them. They buy them. And we even see this within girls' clothing as well. I've walked through the girls, I've got a 4-month-old little girl, and I walked through the girls' clothing aisle and they have booty shorts with words written across the butt. I saw a little girl, she was probably 6 or so, running around with a pair of shorts that said Juicy on her rear. There are push-up bras for young girls who are going through puberty. They have push-up bras now for these, thongs for girls as well. So these girls are hyper-sexualized from a young age because it has to be cultivated. And this is also prevalent within cartoons. So what studies have found, there was a study that was done that they evaluated the top 10 girls' cartoons. And what they found is that in these top cartoons, there were 3 to 4 instances of hyper-sexualized behavior within the girls per episode. Meaning that the girl characters would like dress in something a little low cut or flirty, or sometimes the girls would be all sweet and cutesy to try and get out of trouble. And the girls are perceiving this. And what's interesting is there was another study that was done and they took 6 to 9-year-old girls. They brought them into a room and they showed them 2 paper dolls. So the dolls were physically identical. So it would be like 2 of me. And one of them looked like me, just dressed in casual clothes. And the other had booty shorts, the high heels, low cut crop top, boobs pushed out, all the big makeup and everything. And they showed these pictures. So this would be tail end of kindergarten to 3rd grade. That's the girls they were asking. And they said, hey girls, 2 questions. Number 1, which one of these dolls do you think would be most popular in school? Do you want to take a guess who they picked? Daisy Dukes. Then they asked, hey girls, who do you want to be as your ideal self? Guess who they picked? So these were the dolls used in the study. So girls aged 6 to 9 years old were looking at these 2 dolls and they said, the middle ones are going to be super popular in school. And that is exactly who I want to look like when I grow up. Why? Because the messages that they're seeing on TV and in movies are telling them that this is beautiful. This is desirable. This is attractive. This is how I'm going to get money, power. This is how I'm going to make it. This is how I'm an empowered female. That's what they're being told. So what happens is they're in this objectifier mode. And then they're given a catalyst of one of these. And now all of a sudden, the girl's social status or social community goes from her classroom and a few friends to now the world. And she is competing with the world. And what social media grooms girls to be is that, well, you need to put in more salacious content because that's how you get the followers, get famous, become a Twitch streamer. This is what you got to do. And what they found is actually since the institution of social media, girls' mental health has completely tanked because now girls are having to compete with the artificial and they're groomed to perform. That's what they're told. This is how you have to behave, ladies. And in fact, the APA actually coined the term self-objectification, purely correlating to social media, because what they're recognizing is that these little girls within the past 20 years have been hypersexualized at an enormous rate, and now they are participating in self-objectifying behavior for the consummation of others, for others to consume them. They have reduced themselves to objects purely because social media tells them this is what you want to do. I mean, think about it. All of us are like millennials and older. So, I mean, what did y'all want to be when you grew up, when you were a kid? What did you say? Firefighter, astronaut, veterinarian, doctor. That's what they said. What do kids today, do you know what they say when they're asked, what do you want to be? Influencer. That's what they want to be. And that's what's groomed to these girls. But see, what the problem is, they're always having to compete with morality. And so what happens is as girls grow up, they have to be groomed to make promiscuity positive. So now it's a form of empowerment. Beyonce, Taylor Swift, all of the Hollywood elites are saying, this is the lifestyle you are to seek after. You now have to reform. You now have to actually try and make change to take on this third and fourth wave skewed view of feminism. And that's what they're empowered to do by even Demi Lovato and Disney stars. And the goal, like we talked about earlier, is ultimately deconstruction, because you cannot produce on OnlyFans and be a Bible believing Christian. You can't do it. And so their goal is to get rid of the Christianity, because OnlyFans and pornography in general is around me a $93 billion a month industry. And you can bet your bottom dollar that they want a piece of it. You can see that actually in the commercials that are out now. Carl's Jr. recently had a commercial to where it was women in lingerie licking ketchup off their thighs while chomping down on a burger. They want the sex appeal because that brings money. And that's what our kids are seeing. Now for boys, it's a little bit different. Girls are groomed to objectify. Boys are groomed to consume, because they know that pornography can hardwire a boy's brain and make him a lifelong consumer. In fact, between the ages of 10 to 14, neural pathways are forming in your boy's brain at 4 times the normal rate, registering hormones like pleasure. So if they can get your son addicted to pornography before that time, now they can hardwire his brain and make him a lifelong consumer of porn. In fact, the average age for porn exposure for boys is 8 years old, and that's actually a little high. It was actually the age that my son was exposed to pornography at a friend's house. He went over to a friend's house to play at 8 years old, and he came home, and all of a sudden on my tablet, I noticed that there was some very questionable content that was in the history. And when I confronted my son about it, he confessed, well, my friend grabbed his high school brother's tablet, and he said, hey, guess what's on my older brother's tablet? Exposed him to pornography. My son came home, started looking it up on ours. In fact, the way he phrased it, he goes, well, I was curious, so I inquired further. I'm like, how very formal of an inquiry into pornography you just gave me. He was 8 years old at the time. And so that is the goal, is to get them while they're young, because they want kids to be sensual consumers, not sensible consumers. They just want their money. And in fact, nowadays, you know how they have rehabilitation facilities for drug and alcohol use. And one of the fastest new growing rehabilitation facilities is for porn addiction. And many of the individuals who are there are teenage men. And it leads to this terrible brokenness, but it's easily accessible. It's on their video games. In fact, once your kid, when they're little, video games are pretty innocuous. I mean, Minecraft, the women are about as attractive as Margaret Thatcher. There's just not much going on. But once they grow out of the Minecraft phase, all of the ladies grow out of their clothes. You look at these action movies and these video games, it's like, oh my gosh, you can find this Mesopotamian artifact, but you can't find a shirt? What happened? But that's intentional, because they want our boys, again, to be attracted to the sensual. And what they offer them is a three-part trope. The girls look like models, they're scantily clad, and they're often sexually aggressive. And when boys were asked, hey guys, this stuff that you're watching in pornography, do you think that's real life? They said 60% of them said, yep, and I can't wait till it happens to me. And what's interesting is the outfits on those girls in the video games and the action movies are the same outfits on the dolls in the girls' toy aisle, because the goal is to breed this circle of brokenness, this cycle of brokenness, and it's effective. But how many of our kids are recognizing it? They're not. Gosh, this is just, Halloween costumes are terrible for anyone who has a girl over the age of 8. They're hypersexualized, but the girls just think it's cute and fun. They don't recognize what actually is going on. And the boys are told that this is what a woman is supposed to be like and act like. And if she doesn't, just toss her aside and find somebody else. But our boys deserve better. Our girls deserve better. And so do we. And that's where you come in.
0: Once again, we've run out of time. Thank you for joining us here on Evidence and Answers. Our goal is to bring you the love of Christ and to equip you in your faith to always be ready to give a response. 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That number is 483-0586. 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
4: 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This message is courtesy of the United States Air Force.
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14: Many songs have been written about the grace of God, and the Word of God has much to say about God's grace. Pastor Kevin looks at this subject as he begins his study at Titus chapter 2 and verse 11.
15: Titus chapter 2, verse 11 through 15. Titus 2, 11 through 15. The Bible says, "For the grace of God that bringeth salvation hath appeared to all men, teaching us that denying ungodliness and worldly lust, we should live soberly, righteously, and godly in this present world, looking for that blessed hope and the glorious appearing of the great God and our Savior Jesus Christ, who gave himself for us, that he might redeem us from all iniquity and purify unto himself a peculiar people, zealous of good works. These things speak and exhort and rebuke with all authority. Let no man despise thee." This passage of scripture speaks of the amazing grace of God. It's probably one of the most powerful passages of scripture that speak of grace. So we're going to look at grace this morning in this passage of scripture. Last week, or before the choir revival, when we were in the book of Titus in chapter 2, we looked at verses 1 through 10, where it talked about the different people in the church and their roles, the aged men, the aged women, the young men, young women, and how they're supposed to be, and when the teaching takes root in their lives, what it's going to produce in the different lives of the different people of the church. Sound doctrine, what it's going to produce. And then he goes into the next part of the chapter and all what it does in the believers' lives and how it changes us and makes us who God wants us to be. And then it speaks of the grace of God. "For the grace of God that bringeth salvation hath appeared to all men." So all of that, what the sound doctrine will produce, and then he goes into because of the grace of God. And so that's the topic. So the first thing I want to look at is, what is grace? The definition of it. It says in verse 11, "For the grace of God." What is grace? Grace is God's unmerited favor toward wicked, unworthy sinners, by which he delivers them from condemnation and death. Faith is God's unmerited favor. So when we say unmerited, that means that we didn't do anything to get it. That he gives us this. In our worst condition, while we were yet sinners, the Bible says, Christ died for us. So it's God's unmerited favor and how he favors us. That we are his favorites. We are, and when you look at Genesis chapter 1 and Genesis chapter 2, as far as the creation, he zooms in on his favorite part of creation, that is mankind. I mean, it goes through all the things that he created, and he talks about the universe and the stars. And the Bible says that he just describes it like this, "And he made the stars also." And just think of how vast the universe is and how big some of these stars are. If our sun is like this, the earth is like this. And then you have the sun that's like this compared to another star that's like this. And that star that's like this is like this compared to another star that's like this. So if you take this huge star, you can't even see our earth. And then you think about a person on the planet Earth, how small. And God zooms in on his favorite part of creation, and in Genesis chapter 2, in verse 1, he focuses on mankind. We're his favorites. So the grace of God came to us, God's unmerited favor upon lost humanity that he came down to save. So it's amazing grace. So he says the grace of God that bringeth salvation, he brought it to us. We couldn't do anything to get it. I mean, if you could imagine someone who was sold as a slave and they're on the slave block for auction, they can't do anything to free themselves. They have no money, they have no ability, they have no authority, they have no position. Only someone can come by and free them. Someone has to do it. Someone has to take the initiative. But why would they do it for a slave? What would be in it for them? So we think about that. We are slaves to sin. We are addicted to sin. We are on our way to hell. We are condemned to death. This first death, physical death. The second death, spiritual death. We have no hope. And in that condition, Jesus Christ died on the cross for our sins so we could be freed. He purchased us with his own blood. So he brought salvation to us. He's the initiator of it. When someone says they found God, they didn't really find God, because God was never lost. God found us. We were the ones that were lost. I mean, we know what we're saying when the person is talking about it, when they experience salvation. But when you think about it, it wasn't us that found God. He is the one that brought the word to us. He brought salvation to us. So it says the grace of God in verse 11 that bringeth salvation hath appeared to all men. That means that everybody has a chance. Don't listen to people that argue against the gospel saying, well, what about the people who's never heard? What about the people in the deepest, darkest forest of Africa who never set eyes on a missionary, who never heard the name Jesus, who never seen a Bible? What about them? The Bible says that the grace of God that bringeth salvation hath appeared unto all men. Everyone has an opportunity. The Bible says that the heavens declare. That means they're shouting out that there's a creator. I mean, look at this banner. Do you think it just made itself? When you look at that banner, you know someone made that. It's obvious. Someone made that. You didn't just think, it just appeared. And that's a very simple thing compared to a huge star, a three-dimensional object that's floating out in space upon nothing. And then think about the earth and all the creation. To think that that just appeared. Well, we know that that map didn't just appear. Someone made it. Someone printed it. There is an intelligent design, and his name is Jesus Christ. So the heavens declare that there's a creator. Now, if you're not going to accept that, why does God have to give you any more information? If you're going to say, nope, no one made that, just appeared. Okay, well, that's as far as you're going to go. The Bible says that the invisible things of God from the creation of the world, in Romans chapter 1, the invisible things of God from the creation of the world are clearly seen, even his eternal power and Godhead, so that they are without excuse. Don't listen to that argument. Well, what about those in the... It's not how far away you are. It is either I'm going to submit to the Creator, or I'm going to rebel against the Creator. That's it. There are people that can be in such close proximity to this church that I could throw a rock to them. It's not how far or close the person is. They could be right around here. They could be right outside, but they could be right on Kahikili or Cam Highway right out here and still not want to receive the Lord. They could be at 5,000 miles away and not want to receive the Lord or want to. It's not how close or how far in distance. It's the heart.
16: That's right.
15: So it says has appeared to all men. The Bible says in 1 Timothy 2:4, who will have all men to be saved and to come unto the knowledge of the truth. The Lord is the one that wants everyone saved. He wants everyone to be saved, but it's people that don't want to. And he provided grace for everybody. When he died on the cross, that payment was good for everybody that's ever lived and ever will live. The Bible says that the Lord is not slack concerning his promises. Some men count slackness, but is long-suffering to usward, not willing that any should perish, but that all should come to repentance. So the grace of God that bringeth salvation, the Bible says, hath appeared unto all men. So what is grace? The definition, God's unmerited favor towards lost humanity, which he delivers us from condemnation and death. Grace is God's unmerited favor, bottom line. What it is, the definition. What it does. What does grace do? That's the second thing. It says in verse 12, teaching us that denying ungodliness and worldly lust, we should live soberly, righteously, and godly in this present world. What does grace do? It teaches us some things. Grace teaches us. Have you ever heard this doctrine? If you maybe you've been exposed to it, that we are under grace, not the law. So we can just do what we want to do. I've heard Christians preach that. I've heard pastors preach that. It doesn't matter. We're under grace. We're not under the law. Now, there's a term. You may have heard it. You may not have heard it. But it's called legalism. Legalism is trying to earn your way to heaven or to win God's favor by doing good works. That's legalism. That's like me saying, if I do this, then God will grant me favor. Like God is up in heaven, looking down at us and watching the things that we, the hoops that we jump through and the things that we do in order for him to move on our behalf. That's not how we get God's favor. How do we get God's favor? By receiving Jesus Christ into our life. Amen. The only one that has pleased the Lord is Jesus Christ. So when I receive Jesus Christ, he's pleased with Jesus, who died in my place. I cannot earn God's favor by doing good works, because my best works, the Bible describes, are as filthy rags in his sight, my best works. I cannot please God in my own flesh. I cannot make it to heaven based upon my works. Now, once I get saved, I cannot win God's favor by doing good works still. God is not pleased with me because of all these great things that I supposedly think I'm doing for him. It doesn't work like that. See, when we start to think that my good works is what's earning my favor, that's legalism. When you think that you're getting saved by good works, where you're keeping your salvation by good works, or whether you're getting God's favor by doing good works is a legalistic mentality, and that's not good. Now, the opposite of that is, well, I'm under grace, I can do whatever I want. I'm not under the law, I'm under grace. I'm saved, I'm going to heaven, I can do whatever I want. Paul addressed that, because when Paul taught that you cannot earn God's favor by doing good works, they said that's going to give people a license to sin. They're going to say, well, if I can't earn God's favor by doing good works, I'm going to just do whatever I want to do. And he said this, now that we are saved, basically, could we do whatever we want? And he said, God forbid. Let me read the verse. What shall we say then? Shall we continue in sin that grace may abound, that we're under God's grace, the more we sin and the more grace is issued upon us? Shall we continue in sin that grace may abound? God forbid. How shall we that are dead to sin live any longer therein? We don't do good works to get saved. We don't do good works to win God's favor. We do good works because we are saved in appreciation for what Jesus has done for us. And in order to be happy, we have to live a holy life. God's not up in heaven waiting to throw down lightning bolts on his children that have done wrong. But you reap what you sow. There is just a law of nature. And when you do the things that are wrong, you're going to reap what you sow. And you're going to live a very, very stressful life. The Lord doesn't want that. So he tells us how to get the right kind of life because he loves us. See, God is not like a judge to us as believers. If you are not a believer, then he is your judge. and you're guilty as charged, and you'll be sentenced to hell for all of eternity if you're not a believer. If you are a believer, he's not your judge. He's your heavenly father. Like a parent to his child, when the child does wrong, he's not one, oh yeah, I'm gonna whip him. He wants to discipline him in order his child will do right so he can have a blessed life. Because of the love that the Heavenly Father has towards us, like the love that I have for my children. And the Bible says, if you, being evil, know how to give good gifts to your children, how much more shall our Heavenly Father know how to give good gifts unto his children? See, there's that. That's the relationship now. He's my Heavenly Father. I can't lose my salvation. He loves me. He wants the best for me. So he gives me grace. And grace teaches me some things. This is very important. Grace teaches me how to live. Because God wants the best for us. God is not saying, do this because so that I can have favor upon you. He says, you have favor upon you have my favor already because of grace, because of Jesus Christ, not because of the good works you do. But now that you have my favor, I want you to know some things so that you could be blessed in the best way possible while you're still here on this earth. You're already going to heaven. You've been given a free gift of salvation. But eternal life doesn't begin when you die and go to heaven. Eternal life begins when you receive Jesus Christ. And he says, the thief cometh not but for to steal, kill, and destroy. He wants to destroy us. He wants to take people to hell. But once you receive Jesus Christ, he can't take you to hell. But he still wants to mess up your life on earth. So you can lose your influence and he can discredit your testimony. And you can have a miserable life. So that's what the devil wants. But the Bible says, but Jesus came that we might have life and life more abundant. So he gives us grace. So we're on our way to heaven. We have God is our Heavenly Father. Jesus Christ is our Savior. But he wants us to have the best kind of life, so he teaches us how to live. Amen. So I can get God's favor. Even we have God's favor. But how can we get God's full blessing? How can we get the blessings of God? He says, this is how you got to live. Grace teaches us this. So grace teaches us, this is what grace does, teaches us in verse 12, that denying ungodliness. Say no to ungodliness and worldly lust, worldly desires, the wrong kind of desires. Deny worldly lusts. How should we live? Soberly, righteously, and godly in this present world. Does that sound like grace says to do whatever you want? No, it teaches us to deny some things. Is that ungodly? Then deny it. Is that righteous? Then live that way. So grace teaches us that. It teaches us to deny some things. Well, I'm under the grace of God. I can do whatever I want. Well, what is it you wanted to do? Is it something ungodly? Well, yeah, maybe kind of, sort of. Well, grace teaches us to deny ungodliness and worldly lust, the lust of the flesh, the lust of the eyes, and the pride of life. You can look at people and hear testimonies or words like Miley Cyrus' father. They were brought up. He brought his daughter up in church. They were going to a good church. And at some point in time, and he was kind of debating whether he should pursue this career in Disney and all that. And he said he was a little nervous about it because he was afraid what it was going to do and the effects it's going to have on his daughter's life. But nevertheless, he said, because I was chasing a dream, they got involved. And he says, today, I can tell you this, the devil runs my family. He says, out of regret. And he is a born again child of God. Raise his daughter, and you could see the digression. The grace of God teaches us something, because God wants us to have a great life. So he teaches us to deny ungodliness and worldly lust, that we should live righteously and soberly and godly in this present world. He wants us to live. Grace teaches us to live godly, and it is an awesome thing. You think like this. Okay, just a couple examples. Grace teaches me the word of God not to gamble. It's ungodly. It's covetousness. Yep. So if I'm going to go to Las Vegas because my plane stops over there, or there's a reunion, I'm not going to gamble. Because, oh, well, you're just above everybody else. It's not about that. It's not, I'm better than you or not. It's not about that. I know who I am. I know I'm not all that great. I know that. But I know if I gamble, the Bible teaches me not to do that. That's an ungodly thing. So if it teaches me not to do it, then I avoid all the heartache that gambling can produce. And I've met people, I've talked to people that he's got divorced because he lost his house because his wife is sick of his gambling problem. Always chasing the next thing. Always trying to get more and more and more. Coming home. Okay, so we're going grocery shopping. We cannot. Why? Well, I took the paycheck and I was so wanting to just get more so we could have more, and I lost it all. Well, how are we going to get diapers? I don't know yet. I've got to figure that out. See, grace would have taught the person that don't do that. So you see how grace can save you in that sense? Okay, what about, you just think, we could go on and on and on and on. Grace will teach me this. The Bible says, for a man to look at a woman, to lust after her, he's committed adultery already with her in his heart. Grace is going to teach me, be careful what you look at. Don't lust. Be careful what you look at. So grace is going to teach me, don't watch, don't look at pornography. Amen. Then you can think of the people who've gotten involved in it and the effects that it has had. And you have the wise teenager who says, that's not right. I'm not going to look at that. That's not right. I'm not going to do that. So now he saves himself from so much problems. Because now with the internet age and so quick of the pictures in secret, and you can do all, it's gotten so much worse than what a lot of us was growing up, of the possibilities of the problems it can produce. And so now it's warped people's minds so bad. Because grace teaches me, don't do that. But if I'm not going to listen to grace, to the word of God, I'm going to do what I want to do. And I'm going to decide not to deny it and say no. Then now my brain gets messed up. When someone views things like that, it pours in a large amounts of dopamine in the brain. And then it's so much just quick internet now. So much of that is being produced. It can't be, especially in the younger generation, because they're in the adolescent years. It can't be duplicated. There's nothing else that can produce so much like that. So pretty soon, nothing else is exciting except that. The only thing they're going to end up wanting to do is do that. And even real intimacy cannot take the place of that. And pretty soon, they cannot even enjoy real intimacy. Everything becomes about that, takes them back there. And now they can't even enjoy the regular things in life. They become almost zombie-ish. Wow. Grace teaches me, don't do that, because it can ruin everything else good in my life. Grace teaches me not to gamble. Grace teaches me, you know what? Don't drink alcohol. Think of all the problems that people have experienced in this world because of addiction. And how alcohol is not even considered by a lot of people to be a drug. It's the worst drug of all. Alcohol, well, it's legal. That doesn't matter that it's legal. It's wrong. The Bible says wine is a mocker. Strong drink is raging. Whosoever is deceived thereby is not wise. But grace teaches me, don't drink that. So you see, when I abstain from drinking alcohol, it's not like, well, I'm better than this person. It's not about that. It's not trying to be better than that. That's pride. It's not that. It's that I want my life to be blessed. Amen. I want to have a blessed life. There's so many things that can go wrong in my life if I start indulging in alcohol. Can you imagine what were my kids going to do? I'm going to tell them, don't drink alcohol. Don't drink alcohol, man. You shouldn't drink. Are they going to listen to me if I'm drunk? Don't smoke cigarettes. Hey, son, don't smoke cigarettes. Is he going to listen to me if I'm smoking cigarettes? Probably not. He might, but he probably won't.
16: 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Aloha.
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9: Friends, this is Janet Parshall. Thanks so much for choosing to spend the next hour with us. Today's program is pre-recorded, so our phone lines are not open. 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
9: Welcome to In the Market with Janet Parshall. What a crazy place that marketplace of ideas is. All kinds of merchants buying and selling. Very often it's artificial, cheap, shabby goods, secondhand goods. But there's still going to be people walking around that marketplace looking for truth. And I guarantee you that one of the things they're going to be asking about is this book, this Bible you Bible thumpers adhere to so much. Why do you think it's different than any other book? Why do you believe it is, I'll put my words in here, inerrant, transcendent, immutable, applying to all people in all times and all places, doesn't contain the Word of God, is the Word of God, big distinction between those two? And within its parameters, only 66 love letters written to us, all the questions of life can be found answered there. And so would you know how to answer them when you get to the marketplace and somebody starts asking you some Bible questions? Well, that's what we're going to look at this hour, Bible questions. In fact, we're going to talk about a book that's got 101 of them. The title of the book is 101 Bible Questions, and check the subtitle, and the surprising answers

0: not here in church? Get a little closer to the radio. I bet that just intrigued you. Our guest this hour is Dr. Andrew Farley, who is the lead pastor of the Grace Church, which is a non-denominational church in Dallas, Texas. He's also the founder of BibleQuestions.com. He has written 9 books, including The Naked Gospel and Twisted Scripture. And he has a program that's a live call-in program called The Grace Message, heard all across the country. Andrew, the warmest of welcomes. Thank you so for giving me something I can't give back to you, which is an hour of your time. Before we dig into these questions, and they're wonderful, straightforward, clear, concise, quick, and then an extrapolated answer, which I appreciate. We'll get into the way you laid this out in just a bit. But let me go to the subtitle, The Surprising Answers You May Not Hear in Church. Now, there's people listening all across the country right now who are going, wait a minute, Bible, church, why wouldn't I get the right answer? So tell me why the subtitle.
1: Well, because Janet, first of all, thanks for having me. It's great to be with you. And I would say you've got a lot of different flavors of church out there. And you're going to hear in one church that you could lose your salvation. You'll hear in another church that you can't. You're going to hear in one church that you got to have the gift of tongues or you're not genuinely saved. And you're going to hear somewhere else that, no, that's not the case. You'll hear in one church that women can participate and in another that women cannot. So we're going to have these issues that come up and we don't all agree. So there's lots to talk about when it comes to God's word. We got questions we're scared to ask in church. Maybe the pastor just finished his sermon and we've got a few hanging chads, you might say, some things that we want to deal with. And we're not sure whether we've got the guts to go down front and ask him or not. And then maybe we're sitting around the Thanksgiving dinner table and there's some taboo topics. We've got questions, but we. So that's why I wrote the book, 101 Bible Questions.
0: Wow. So a couple of things. First of all, when it's all said and done, and the word Bible is very much grounded in who you are as a follower of Christ and what you do on the radio and the organization you founded called BibleQuestions.com, it raises an interesting question. And I'm constantly trying to tell my friends that this is Christianity at a 500 level, that the idea of being a wimpy Christian is over. The time to become a muscular Christian is now. And that we need to get off that diet of milk into meat and grow up in him. So I'm going to ask some of the tougher questions here, which is, if the Bible is, in the words of Dwight L. Moody, the straight stick of truth, why would we have split decisions, if I can put that on, in some of these questions found in Scripture?
1: Yeah, well, I think it goes back to the garden. I mean, that first sin is the sin of self-improvement. They're given the opportunity to eat from that tree of the knowledge of good and evil. It wasn't the evil tree, folks. It was the tree of the knowledge of good and evil. And they were told that when they ate of it, they would be more godly, that they would be more like God. So they were suckers for the sales pitch of self-improvement. And I would say ever since then, you could fast forward to Israel and their struggles. You could look at the Galatians and how they were distracted. I mean, we humans have always been inventors of religion and inventors of religiosity. You look at Jesus so frustrated with the Pharisees and what they were adding to the message. So I think that's why we're chopped up in all kinds of different divisions and factions, because there's a general human fleshly tendency to add to the gospel, put our own spin on it, and engage in self-improvement.
0: Well, I think that's a great answer. Let me contextualize that a little bit more. As a pastor, tell me what your take is on literature, like the data that comes out of Barna that says we are becoming rapidly more biblically illiterate than we've ever been before. To what do you attribute that to?
1: Well, I think it's par for the course when if you're not able to express something in 20 seconds or less, put it on a meme, put it on a graphic, make it ready for social media so that when they're scrolling, they'll find it, digest it in just a few seconds. If you're not ready to do that, then you won't grab a lot of people. And I think the attention span is decreasing and the attempts at watering down the gospel are increasing. There's also been a megachurch culture. I mean, I'll just say it. For the last few decades, there's been an emphasis among some on nothing but quantity. Let's get people in the door at any cost. We're going to have somebody doing a wheelie on their Harley Davidson down the center aisle. We'll have somebody with smoke rolling out on stage. We're going to leave entertained. But are we instructed? And I think, you got to ask yourself an hour later when you're sitting in the parking lot pulling out of church, were you taught a real meat? Is there something there you can sink your teeth into? You know, unfortunately, I would say there's lots of flavors of church, but many of us leave entertained and not really instructed.
0: Mm-hmm. Yep. And in the end, we leave hungry, do we not? When we were really hungering after that bread of life. We're just getting started with Dr. Andrew Farley. I love his approach, by the way. I couldn't agree with him more. He's the author of several books, but his newest one is called 101 Bible Questions and the Surprising Answers You May Not Hear in Church. It really is a user-friendly book. When we get back, I'm going to ask Andrew to describe to you the way in which he laid the book out. I mean, there could be a zillion questions out there. How in the world do you pick 101, and why did you answer them in the order that you did in the book? Lots to discuss with Dr. Andrew Farley. We'll continue right after this.

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8: 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I'm very glad you're spending the hour with us, because hat tip to Dr. Paul Little and his classic, We Need to Know What We Believe and Why We Believe It. So as Dr. Andrew Farley was saying just before the break, this idea of biblical literacy now, and, you know, our attention span isn't there. If we can't put it up in 5 seconds, we don't have the staying power. And not only that, but I think in many cases we've lost our first love. And so if we're not rooted in the scripture, how do we continue to fall deeply in love with the unconditional lover of our soul? We don't. As a matter of fact, we start making it up as we go along. And so books like this are very important to me, because not only does it keep you from wandering, keeps you from deconstructing, from walking away, from growing cold, but I guarantee you that somebody somewhere, if you're in faithful obedience to sharing the gospel of Jesus Christ with whomever the Lord gives you the opportunity to do that with, you're going to be asked one of these questions. And you want to know what the Word of God has to say, not your opinion, but as an ambassador for Christ, what does his word tell you to say to those who are seeking him? So, Andrew, that raises a couple of questions, just because I like to discuss methodology. So they're really, truly, you could have had 500 questions. You did 101. How in the world did you, as a pastor, cull what you felt were 101 questions? There was a selection process there. I'd be curious on how that was done.
9: Yeah, so we do a radio broadcast called The Grace Message, and we do it every night. We do it 6 days a week, in fact, and it's live, and it's call-in, and people are asking questions. Whatever is on their mind, it's happening in the moment, and you never know what you're going to get. But what you notice over 15 years of doing that is there's a pattern to people's questions. And one common thread is basically, am I okay? I mean, did I mess this up? Did I go too far? Is God done with me? Am I all washed up? You know, did I sin one too many sins? Is he mad at me? Is he frustrated? What does God think of me? And I would sum it up as, am I okay? So, you know, we start the book, 101 Bible Questions, with salvation, which is obviously a core message of the gospel. And then once you've got salvation, do you keep it? Do you have it forever, or could you lose it? So security comes up. And then what about your forgiveness? And if you're forgiven of your sins, are you going to have to answer for your sins later? I mean, there seems to be a mixed message. On one hand, we're telling Christians, your sins are taken away. They're remembered no more. They're removed as far as the east is from the west. And mm-hmm. then 5 minutes later, we're saying, but you're going to have to give an account for every sin. Well, Jesus gave that account. So there's lots of issues regarding judgment, rewards, the Holy Spirit, and then life issues like marriage and divorce and things that come up in our culture today, Janet, sex and gender, mm-hmm. false teaching. So we really start with the core message of the gospel and then kind of transition into daily Christian living. But this book, I mean, you're right. We could have had 500 or 1,000. It's not a Bible trivia book.
10: No.
9: This is really about, you know, being able to be in a group of believers and have a topic where you're diving deeply into God's word or reading it by yourself. But progressively from page one to the very end, you can read it cover to cover and get a cohesive message of who is Jesus? What has he done for me? Why is the gospel amazing? And now, in light of all that, what am I called to? What can my life really look like in him?
8: Oh, I love that. And I want each of the chapters, I want our friends to know that in each of the chapters, you do three things that I really appreciate because you really want us to own this information. You give a quick answer, you give a deeper dive, and then you say, let's make it conversational. Explain how that works for our friends.
9: Yeah. So if you've got literally some people have 90 seconds and they just want the nitty gritty, well, you can get that at the top of the page. But if you want to see the passages of scripture that really justify the truth, then go down the page and on to the next page or two, and you're going to see lots of references. You're going to see an invitation to think about what you believe and why you believe it. And then at the end of each question, there's an opportunity for discussion. Maybe you're just sitting there journaling and you want to work through those questions, or again, you're in a home group and you're looking for material to discuss. Well, these questions will really help you do that. And the exciting part about using this in a Bible study, for example, is that the topic changes with every chapter. This is not a book about one thing, but it's like popcorn. The mm-hmm. topic keeps changing, but the common thread is the gospel and Jesus and everything he's done for us.
8: Yeah, I love the way that it's laid out. And you don't even necessarily have to read it chronologically, although there's a reason for your doing it that way, and I think it's beneficial. But if someone's struggling in a particular area, like spiritual warfare or temptation, you can go right to that section first if you want to, which is great in the book. You raise it, Andrew, and it breaks my heart that there are people who have been taught that somehow that once we've been written in the Lamb's Book of Life, and once we have professed with our mouth that Jesus is Lord, and we have confessed with our mouth that God has raised him from the dead, we will be saved, that somehow God is a great believer in disadoption, that you can be adopted, but you can get kicked out of the family as well. So you answer the question, once saved, are you always saved? What does the Bible tell us about that?
9: Yeah, well, the Bible really says there's three great reasons why you'll be saved forever. The first, I mean, just think about it. Any type of reason that you could lose your salvation, it would be called sin. Right. Well, what did Jesus do? I mean, what did Jesus do with your sins? He took them away. He removed them forever. He doesn't keep them into account. The Lord says that in his word. He says over and over that they're gone, they're taken away, they're removed, and he keeps no record of our wrongs. As far as the east is from the west, your sins are gone. So that's reason number one. You're totally forgiven, not partially forgiven. There's not anybody listening to this broadcast that is 62% forgiven or 78% forgiven. That doesn't exist. Secondly, look at the life you've got. It's eternal, not temporary. And lastly, look at the promises of our God. He says, I'll never leave you, I'll never forsake you. And that is true.
8: Thank you for that answer, Andrew. Dr. Andrew Farley is our guest. He's written several books. He is lead pastor of the Grace Church in Dallas, Texas. He's also the founder of BibleQuestions.com. His newest book, 101 Bible Questions, and the surprising answers you may not hear in church. Yeah, but you're going to get them in the Bible, and that's the point Andrew's trying to make. More with Dr. Andrew Farley right after this.
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8: Dr. Andrew Farley is our guest. He's the author of 101 Bible Questions and the Surprising Answers You May Not Hear in Church. He hosts a national radio program called The Grace Message, heard all across the country. He's written over 9 books, including The Naked Gospel and Twisted Scripture. And above all of that, he is the lead pastor of the Grace Church in Dallas, Texas. So, Andrew, you touched on this before, and I know when you touch on it, it's got people in our audience thinking about it. Let me go back to the conversation about forgiveness, because it's not an either or, it's a both end. And I think if we don't understand this concept, I don't know how we move forward in our sanctification. I don't know how we mature in him. We have a misunderstanding of what the atonement of the cross is and justification versus sanctification, all that stuff where a lot of people's eyes start to glaze over. So let me just back up a little bit about this. So one of the questions that you put in the book is this idea of, do we have to ask for forgiveness for every single sin that we commit? There's a presupposition in there, and that is, number one, I've recognized that I have committed a sin. So maybe I need to start there first. How do I know when I have sinned?
9: Yeah, well, I mean, the Holy Spirit lives in us for that reason, to help us understand when we're walking after the flesh or sinning. Also, the Word of God. I mean, the New Testament is filled, for example, with all kinds of behavior passages, how to set your mind, how to think, how to act. What's the Spirit of God doing inside of us, the fruit of the Spirit? So that's the measure, I guess you might say. The discernment that we need is going to come from the Scripture and from the Holy Spirit living in us. And those two are always going to agree.
8: Excellent. No conflict there. So then, individual sins. I'm a great believer, as many have said. I would like to keep my record short, my accounts cleared as much as possible. So through the quickening of the Holy Spirit that says, okay, I'm off kilter here. I've stepped away from the parameters of his protective law. Do I need to confess every sin individually? And what about the ones that I have neglected to identify and acknowledge and therefore have failed to confess them?
9: Yeah. So first of all, obviously recognizing that we sin, that's a no-brainer. And turning from it, that's a no-brainer. I don't know anybody that studies the Bible and takes it seriously who walks away thinking that sin is okay. So we turn from sin. We say no to sin. We reject sin. We agree with God, which is, by the way, the definition of confess, to say the same as or agree with him. But as far as our forgiveness, I mean, we have to, speaking of agree, I think we need to confess or agree with God that it is finished. As Jesus said on the cross, he has taken away our sins forever. He remembers our sins no more, and he keeps no record of our wrongs. And that has to be real. So I like to tell people, look, I mean, there's 10 reasons, 100 reasons to say no to sin. But getting more forgiveness is not one of those reasons. So we can thank God that we're totally forgiven, but here's a reason to turn from sin. Look at your new heart. Look at your new nature. Look at your new self. You've died to sin. How can you live in it any longer? That's Paul's rationale for saying no to sin. We're totally forgiven, but who wants to be forgiven and miserable? And that's exactly what happens in our lives when we choose sin.
8: Yeah, 1,000%. So this idea of if we confess our sins, the promises are just so many and so precious. If we confess our sins, he is faithful and just to forgive us our sins and to cleanse us from all unrighteousness. So that's at the end of what we've just walked through, which is I've recognized it, I've confessed it, and then I hold fast to the promise. It is after that promise we then can kick into those other promises that say, I will remember your sins no more, separate them from me as far as the east is from the west. Do I have the chronology right on that?
9: I don't believe that. No, I think that 1 John 1:9 is written to really respond to 1 John 1:8 and 1 John 1:10. So my personal conviction there is that John is saying if we, any one of us, are saying that we have no sin, if we, any one of us, are saying that we've never sinned, that would be sin denial, and therefore the truth is not in us, God's word is not in us, we're making God a liar. So I believe John is worried about the sin denier there. He's worried about someone who is saying they've never sinned a day in their lives. And church history would tell us there's a group called the Gnostics that were actually claiming that. They were claiming that Jesus never came in the flesh and that sin was not real or not a real problem. So I think that John is saying there in 1 John 1:9, if we, any one of us, is engaged in this sort of outlandish sin denial, that all we have to do is change our minds and agree with God. And then guess what he will do? He'll forgive us and cleanse us of all unrighteousness. And I believe that word all is what we Christians now have. So it's not a bar of soap for Christians. In my view, 1 John 1:9 is actually the solution for the sin denier.
8: Mm. And then at what point do we, again, this goes to the accountability, but also the idea that our sins have been blotted out. How does that work into this formula?
9: Yeah. So again, I would say there's 1,000 reasons that we're accountable. I mean, first of all, God is our Lord. He's our Savior. He's our life. He lives in us. He's leading us by his Holy Spirit. So I have 1,000 reasons to say no to sin, but getting more forgiveness is not one of those reasons. Instead, I should be saying, thank you, Lord Jesus Christ, that you keep no record. You took away all my sins. And now I'm going to say no to this sin because I'm counting myself dead to it. I am a new creation. I'm allergic to sin and addicted to God. That's my real identity.
8: Dr. Andrew Farley is our guest. He's the author of 101 Bible Questions, the subtitle, and the surprising answers you may not hear in church. There are so many questions in this book, as identified in the title 101. So if I've got you curious about the book, go to the info page, click on through, and you get yourself a copy. Back after this.
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8: 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On the right-hand side, two words sitting right next to each other, past programs. 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That's our audio library. So that way, you haven't missed a thing, you listen at your convenience. So in the book, Andrew has culled together 101 questions, much of which has been gleaned from his sitting in front of a microphone. Andrew and I both know that talk radio is more about listening than it is about talking. And he's heard questions answered over and over and over again, and that created a lot of cannon fodder for a good book on pretty much the basics surrounding the big question, am I okay? So that's where I want to go next, Andrew. Am I okay? How does a believer in Christ, first of all, go to, where do they go to get the answer to that question? I mean, if I'm going to use the cognitive side of my brain, if I'm going to use Dr. Bilbright's attitude of the engine of the train is fact, the coal car is faith, and the caboose is feelings, it seems to me that it makes perfect sense that if I read God's word, I'm okay because what if Jesus has done for me? I now have his imputed righteousness, and I know beyond a shadow of a doubt that when I breathe my last, I will be absent from this body and present with the Lord. Now, in the meantime, the book of James tells me, put your seatbelt on because you're going to have a bumpy ride from this point to the day he calls you home. So I'm okay regardless of my circumstances, but why would I go anywhere else but the scriptures to find out the answer to that question? And what would the Bible tell me when I got there?
9: Yeah, well, we go all kinds of places. I mean, Paul says there were not many mighty, there were not many noble, there were not many wise among you according to the flesh. So that tells us that, we look to the flesh. We look to the worldly ways of operating to be mighty or strong, to be noble or get status, and to be wise or be smart. So you can certainly look to the world and carve an identity out of how smart you are or how successful you are or what kind of status you have in front of other people, which is really big today on social media. We start carving out a worldly identity. And meanwhile, you know, we're going to crash and burn with that experience. I mean, it's going to fail us is what I mean. We're going to get to the end of that road and realize it's a dead end. And then we come to the scriptures and it says, you're God's handiwork, Ephesians 2. You're a royal priest. You're part of a priesthood, 1 Peter 2:9. We're children and co-heirs with Christ, children of God, and we get the same inheritance as Jesus, Romans 8:17. 2 Corinthians 5, you're a new creation. The old is gone. The new has come. And then Colossians 3, it says you're holy, which means reserved for God, and you're dearly loved, and you're God's chosen people. So we've got all of this incredible truth. I mean, it kind of reminds me of what the Apostle John says in his third chapter, 1 John 3, see what great love the Father has lavished on us that we should be called children of God. And that is what we are, he says.
8: Wow, what a comfort that is. Okay, let me move again, just for time. I could linger on every one of these questions because there's profound theology in every one of them. Hence, the deeper dive is a part of each one of the answers to the questions. Let me go to this issue of the law. I don't know what it is why some gravitate toward being, quote, legalistic Christians, where it is this perfect balance of grace and the fulfillment of the law. But for many, the tie is to pull them back into some kind of legalism. Maybe it's because, again, we don't understand the connectedness between the old and the new covenant. So why does Jesus say that he is the fulfillment of the law? Does it mean that in fulfilling the law, he's abandoned it and it exists no more? And how do we determine, it's a multi-phased question, sorry about that, how do we determine the Old Testament directives that were given and whether or not they're still applicable to us in the church age?
9: Yeah, so there's 613 laws in the Old Testament. The most popular theology these days seems to be to chop those up. And they say, well, we don't need 613, we just need 10. And then somebody says, no, Jesus fulfilled the Sabbath. Okay, then we need 9. And then somebody else says, well, we got to make sure we're tithing. So now we need 10 again. And then some people take 10 plus tithing, which makes 11. So you can see how crazy this thing gets as we start carving out out our own version of the Old Testament law. Meanwhile, the New Testament is telling us, I mean, Galatians 5:18, if you're led by the Spirit, you are not under the law. Galatians 3, now that faith has come, we are not under the tutor of the law. We died to the law. Romans 7 says we've been released from the law, and we serve in the newness of the Spirit, not in the old way of the law. So Christ, Romans 10 puts it the best. I mean, Christ is the end of the law for righteousness to everyone who believes. So that doesn't mean the law died. And this is a really important thing. We died to the law, but the law did not die. And so 1 Timothy 1, Paul says, the law is good if we use it properly. And then he says, knowing this, that the law is not made for the righteous. Now, just let that sink in, because the law has a really important job. And that is when we go sharing the word of God with others, and they say, no, I'm a pretty good person. I'm okay. You know, I feel like I'm doing more good than bad. The law is like a mirror, and it shows humanity the dirt on their face, but it certainly doesn't clean them. Just like a mirror won't clean you, it'll show you the problem, but not be the solution. Well, likewise, the law is for the unbeliever to show them, to tutor them into seeing their need for Christ. But Christians are dead to the law, not under the law, and Christ is the end of the law for us because, as you said, Jesus fulfilled it for us.
8: So in conjunction with that, I'm going to ask one of the questions that are one of the 101 questions, and that is, you just talked about Jesus being fulfillment of the law. So what role then does obedience play in the Christian life?
9: Yeah, well, the presupposition is that somehow the law is going to help me be obedient. And it's actually the opposite, because you remember Romans 7, I'm doing the very thing I don't want to do. That's happening under the law. I'm trying my best not to covet. What happens? Coveting of every kind. So clearly, if I want obedience, Moses is not the way. If I want obedience, Jesus is the way. So it's a new kind of obedience, you might say, the obedience of faith. It's trust in the indwelling Christ. It's basically saying, Lord Jesus Christ, my behavior and my attitudes are your problem today. I'm laying it all at your feet. I'm trusting you. You live in me for a reason. See, when I'm 95 years old, Janet, I don't want them to say, boy, that Andrew, he was a good rule keeper. Boy, that Andrew, he was a good law keeper. I want them to say, yeah, that was one of those people who believed in nothing but God's grace sustaining them and saving them. And you know what? The only reason my behavior turned out okay is because Jesus rose from the dead and lived in me. So what if that's our story? Not our rule keeping, not our law keeping, but our fruit bearing, because Jesus is alive living in us.
8: Exactly right. Wow. There's a delicate balance here, though. I mean, there are people who would say, well, how do I make sure I don't fall into the trap of cheap grace? You know, I've got a MasterCard that says every time I sin, all I have to do is confess and I'm forgiven. And so therefore, I'll just keep right on sinning. Our brother Paul calls this the law of liberty. How do we avoid that?
9: Yeah, so I mean, you got Catholics who are doing that very same thing. They sin like crazy and then go to the priest. You got Protestants who are doing that very same thing. They sin like crazy and then they, you know, go to their virtual confession booth, firing up apologies to God direct. So whether you're in a pine box or you've got your virtual pine box, it really doesn't matter. So we're sinning just fine, believing that we're going to be forgiven 5 minutes later. So clearly the forgiveness thing is not enough. So what if we believed that there's something written on our hearts? What if we believed that the old self got ripped out and replaced? We keep saying we're born again. Well, something had to die for you to be born again. And Galatians 2:20 says your old self died. You were crucified with Christ. And your old self died, Romans 6 tells us. So you're the new self. God says, count yourself alive to me. And when we realize who we really are, then I tell people all the time, you don't really want to sin. You think you do, but 5 minutes after you sin, you're miserable. You're hating it. If you're a true believer, then you're saying, miserable man that I am. There's a war inside of you, flesh versus spirit, and all kinds of alarms are going off. So that's the reason to say no to sin. Because of your new heart, your new self, your new identity, yes, you're forgiven, but don't be forgiven and miserable. You're going to hate it.
8: Yeah, exactly right. The book is called 101 Bible Questions and the Surprising Answers You May Not Hear in Church. I wanted to get Bible in the right place in that title. By the way, again, I've got a link to Andrew's website, all kinds of information there. And he is the lead pastor of the Grace Church. You can hear Grace weaving in and out of the answers that Andrew's been giving. And the founder of BibleQuestions.com. There are 101 questions. I'm not going to get anywhere near that. So you know what? If you like his answers, if you like the direction of this conversation, you just might want to get a copy of the book and read the rest for yourself. More with Dr. Andrew Farley right after this.
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8: 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You know, Andrew, you take a look at some of the things that define the world around us, the cultural issues, marriage, sex, and gender. If you'd written this book 10 years ago, you probably would have written half as much as you put into this section now. So just sort of a philosophical question. Did you ever expect or anticipate, perhaps is a better word, that the tip of the spear against biblical Christianity would come in the form of sexual rebellion? In other words, how one defines themselves as opposed to letting the God of all creation who gave us life tell us who we are?
9: Well, I guess yes and no. I mean, in one sense, I feel like we're warned about it in Romans chapter 1, 2000 years ago. The Apostle Paul is talking about what's natural and how people have exchanged the natural for the unnatural. And so we know it's been going on historically for, well, for millennia. But what you're seeing today is really a multiplication of that in many regards. And the saddest part for me is when it happens among children who are being educated in the wrong way and being told to doubt their gender and that sort of thing. So it is rampant. It is a big concern. And, you know, I talk about gender a bit in the book. I talk about sex, premarital sex. Why is it? Is God just being mean or cruel or trying to withhold, you know, like in the Garden of Eden, trying to withhold the good stuff or something? We talk about premarital sex and how, you know, damage that it can do in our lives to us mentally, emotionally. And then also divorce. I mean, my goodness, a large percentage of Christian marriages have ended in divorce. Does that mean that everyone who's been divorced or maybe even gotten remarried, that now they're a second-class citizen in God's family? We talk about, really, we're back to that question of, am I all right? Am I okay with God? Mm-hmm. What does he think of me? Which brings us back to the cross and forgiveness and the resurrection and our new identity in Christ. So if we didn't seek to get our identity from those external things like our job or our gender, then we could really see this immense value and worth that we have in Christ.
8: Yeah, that's how very, very true that is. Again, the identity question ever before us, who are we? Acts 17, in him I live and move and have my being. It's pretty strong clarifier of exactly who we are. Let me, in deference to time, just go to some of the areas where you touch on true and false beliefs, which I thought was fascinating. So it's an interesting question, and that is the time from the crucifixion until the resurrection. It raises the question of, did Jesus spend 3 days in hell? What's the answer to that biblically?
9: Yeah, so first of all, some people are teaching that he did and that he had to in order to finish his work or something. And so the idea that Jesus spent 3 days in hell, you find it in the Apostles' Creed, but this phrase, I mean, descending into hell. Yeah, it wasn't present in the earliest versions of the Apostles' Creed, actually. So you go back to the second or third century and you don't see it there. And then you got to ask yourself, where in the New Testament is it saying that Jesus had to go there to do his work? He told the thief on the cross, "Today you will be with me in paradise," not after 3 days in hell. So there was no 72-hour visit to hell. We have to instead recognize Jesus' own words as to his whereabouts. And there you have it. I mean, the work was finished on Calvary. You didn't need 72 more hours of effort.
8: I couldn't agree more. So where does he go?
9: Well, he goes to paradise, and then you got debate about that. So I mean, my take is a simple one. I think that paradise is a word that Jesus is using during his lifetime, his 33 years, to talk about heaven in a way. I mean, they can't fathom what heaven is. Heaven to them is a paradise. Now, if you believe it was a temporary holding place or heaven itself, you know, either way, the most important thing is stay away from this funny business about Jesus needing to do more than the cross and more than the resurrection by spending 3 days in hell.
8: Yeah, excellent answer. Thank you for that. What happens when we die? Where do we go as a believer?
9: Well, Paul says, absent from the body is present with the Lord. And so we go straight to heaven when we die. This idea that we're circling heaven's airport, you know, some people are teaching a soul sleep. Maybe we're in the waiting room reading magazines, waiting to enter heaven. I mean, it's just silly business in my view, because, you know, Paul is telling us he's eager. He says, I've got this debate in my head. Do I want to remain present here for my ministry, or do I want to be with God? And certainly he wouldn't be debating that if all he was going to do was go to a dark holding tank or something, waiting in soul sleep. So he was eager and excited to be with the Lord face to face, absent from the body, present with the Lord.
8: So there is no biblical justification or substantiation of the idea of a purgatory.
9: Absolutely not. You know, purgatory is this sort of refining idea. And really, I think it's an insult to the finished work of Christ. I mean, just think about it now. If Jesus hung on a cross to take your sins away, and if he rose from the dead to make you righteous, well, then why would you need to be in some sort of one-story purgatory waiting to get into Beverly Heavens later once you're good enough? Oh, my goodness. What are we saying? Let's respect the finished work of Jesus.
8: Wow. So aside from getting your book, which does a wonderful job of looking at 101 questions, and we've sampled a few of them for you, but there's a boatload left. If somebody just says, I want to believe, I'm confused, where do I start? Where do you start someone on the journey? Because they can't ask questions if they don't have some knowledge of what it is they want to learn about.
9: Yeah, well, I mean, obviously, starting with God's word would be great. The Gospel of John is an amazing place to start. Maybe then you pop over, you read something like Ephesians. It's short, it's sweet. But if you're having some questions and doubts and misunderstanding of what you're reading, I would say, hey, pop over, visit our new website. It's unbelievable, Janet. It's BibleQuestions.com. You can ask any question and get an answer in 10 seconds or less. We spent a year prepping this site. 95 languages. People are asking in Chinese, in Arabic, people from all over the world. Fabulous. Going to BibleQuestions.com.
8: And we'll add that to our website, Andrew. Thank you so much for a fascinating conversation. I hope this has made you curious enough to want to dig deeper into God's word so you can grow up in him. Thanks, friends. We'll see you next time on In the Market with Janet Parshall.
3: Hey, y'all. Eli Wenders here. 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
8: What it means without guile, it means you don't bait a hook to try to trap somebody or to catch somebody. You don't use trickery in what you're doing to get an advantage over someone. David is not corrupted. 1 Peter 3:10 says, "Let him who means to love life and see good days refrain his tongue from evil and his lips from speaking guile." The Bible says love bears all things, believes all things, hopes all things, endures all things. Love never fails. I think that's David. I think one of the reasons God said to David, he's a man after my own heart.

Aloha kākou e komo mai. Welcome to As We Gather, the Bible teaching ministry of Calvary Chapel Honolulu with Pastor Bill Stonebreaker. Today, Pastor Bill continues in Samuel, looking at 1 Samuel chapter 18.

Saul, he hates David now. He wants to put him to death, basically. Jealousy produces a lot of instability. And not just instability, I would say insanity. Now, I know there's an insanity plea so people can get off because of their actions. But when you do actions, you know you're doing it. You can't say, well, I'm not doing it. This insane person that lives in me is doing it. Oh, no, you know you're doing it. Saul knows he's doing it. You see, an evil spirit comes upon him, whether he's demon-possessed or not.

0: He's yielded to that. And you're yielding to this. You're yielding to that jealousy and that instability, that ultimate insanity. The Bible says in the Song of Solomon, chapter 8, verse 6, jealousy is as severe as Sheol. Its flames are flames of fire. Other translations of that same verse, jealousy is as severe and cruel as Sheol, the place of the dead. It flashes, are flashes of fire, a most vehement flame, the very flame of the Lord. So God's allowed it in him. He's allowed it. And yet, you're seeing it doesn't get any better. It gets worse. When God rejected Saul, because of his habitual disobedience to God, he said, I'm going to raise up one better than you. Better than you. We get intimidated when somebody rises up that is better than us. It's obvious. You know, Saul knew it. We know it. And sometimes you have to play second fiddle. You have to let them get the glory and you just kind of, you know, praise the Lord what you get. Maybe you get the leftovers. But you see, Saul can't stand for that. You know, he brought somebody on board who's better than him. And now you find that he knows that somebody is going to replace him. So he becomes very jealous. God is putting down one, Saul, and he's raising up another, David. That's God's work. They're chanting. David has killed his 10,000s. Saul has killed his thousands. And that triggers what's in the heart of Saul, jealousy. You see, every circumstance of life, it triggers what's inside and it brings us to surface. So we can either get rid of it, repent of it, or ask God to change us on the inside. You know, when we used to go down to Sandy Beach with the boys, and when they were growing up, you know, some of them were pretty little going out in some of these waves. But when they were growing up, and I said to them, I said to Little Bud, and then I said to Tiny, when you go out, every wave is an education. Because they don't know how to deal with the waves, you know, because it can slam on you. Sandy Beach is the neck and back injury beach of the entire United States. So it's very dangerous. But it's a lot of fun if you know how to body surf. But you see, you have to realize every wave is an education. You're going to learn if you get pounded and you get slammed in a wrong way. You learn from that. You learn how to land. You learn the waves and stuff. And you see, everything that triggers us on the inside and comes to the surface is a learning for us. It's like sometimes we think we get saved and we're just going to have an easy road. No, God deals with all the junk on the inside to get rid of that. Well, for Saul, it's jealousy. It's jealousy. He never really turns from that. The Bible tells us in James chapter 3, verse 13 on, it says, who among you is wise and understanding? Let him show by his good behavior his deeds in the gentleness of wisdom. But if you have bitter jealousy and selfish ambition in your heart, do not be arrogant and so lie against the truth. This wisdom is not that which comes down from above, but is earthly, natural, demonic. For where jealousy and selfish ambition exist, there is disorder in every evil thing. Verse 17, but the wisdom from above is first pure, then peaceable, gentle, reasonable, full of mercy and good fruits, unwavering without hypocrisy, and the seed whose fruit is righteousness is sown in peace by those who make peace. Much better to be in the second half of that James verse. You know, to have God's peace and not be striving with that jealousy. Well, he goes on, verses 10, we'll go down to verse 12. Now it came about on the next day that an evil spirit from God came mightily upon Saul, and he raved in the midst of the house while David was playing the harp with his hand. As usual, and a spear was in Saul's hand, and Saul hurled the spear, for he thought, I will pin David to the wall. But David escaped from his presence twice. Now Saul was afraid of David for the Lord was with him, but had departed from Saul. Paranoia, it creates fear. It creates a lot of stuff. You know, jealousy, all that. I mean, they're all just bunched together. You see, Saul, he opened the door. He opened the door to evil spirits by leaving God. When you leave God, you don't stay neutral. Well, I'm going to live my own life. Oh, no. You've got the world, the flesh, and the devil to contend with. And you're not stronger than them when you leave God. They'll get a hold of you in one way or the other. Oh, it might not be right away. It might take a little bit of time, but ultimately they'll lead you down that wrong path. So he opened the door, and then an evil spirit. Remember Judas? Judas was around Jesus for probably 3 or more years. But the Bible says that Judas, he was around Jesus, but he was never part of that ministry, part of the apostles. He was an apostle. Jesus chose him. Did I not choose you and one as a devil? Jesus knew what was happening. But it was God's grace trying to draw him in. But he was never drawn in. And the Bible says in the end, when he betrayed Jesus, that the devil or Satan entered Judas. You can see it in Luke chapter 22, verse 3. You see, rebellion is as the sin of witchcraft. That's what we said in chapter 15, verse 23. Rebellion, leaving God, it's a sin of witchcraft. And so you're dealing with demonic forces when you leave God. You wonder, why is America in such turmoil? Could it be demons? We're not just neutral. Oh, we just, you know, no. There's spiritual forces working in the world and also in the United States and even in Hawaii as well. You see, so you have to realize we don't fight against flesh and blood, but against principalities, powers, spiritual forces in heavenly places. So you might have people there, but you have demonic forces pushing them and making them make certain decisions. You know, at the least, at the very least with jealousy. I'm not saying, you know, a person or once you're jealous that demons are going to come in. I'm not saying that. But you're seeing it here. It can happen. But at the least, jealousy can stunt our spiritual growth and keep us from enjoying God. I mean, God can be doing all sorts of great things in a person's life, but you don't acknowledge them because you're striving and you're jealous against someone else. In the Old Testament, do you remember the story with Jacob's two wives, Rachel and Leah? Rachel, he wandered and he loved. Leah was less loved. And it was kind of Laban had kind of tricked him. And so he married Leah because she was the older. He didn't want her. He wanted Rachel, but it was dark and he didn't know and had relations. And he woke up and here she was, the wrong one. Served for 7 years. And Laban said, oh, well, we always married the older one off first. Oh, you want the younger one, Rachel? Yeah, I knew that, but 7 more years, and I'll give you Rachel. And so he did. He gave her right away, and then he worked for him for 7 more years. Here's the situation. Jacob's wives, Leah, never satisfied, always jealous, always striving. She felt unloved. She wanted children from Jacob because Rachel was having children. And Leah, she wanted children so bad so that her husband, Jacob, would love her, but she wasn't getting what she wanted. She wasn't getting the attention. And so she was striving, never really satisfied. And yet God was blessing her. God was blessing her. You know, it's amazing when God is blessing and yet we're not satisfied with it. We want something else. We want more. It has nothing to do with God or our circumstances. It has everything to do with what's inside of us. Because when you look at Leah and what God had given her, and yet she wasn't satisfied, her son, one of her sons was Levi. Levi, he was going to be the head of the priesthood of Israel. Through Levi came the priesthood. How wonderful could that be? But she wasn't satisfied. She didn't know that that's what God was doing. She was striving. And then God gave her another son, who was Judah. Judah, this is the one that the king would come from, the Messiah would come from, the tribe of Judah. She wasn't satisfied. She still strived, and she was jealous because Jacob didn't give the attention that she wanted, and she was striving against Rachel. And then finally, you find that Leah was buried in the tomb that Jacob was buried in. Rachel wasn't. Rachel was buried somewhere else. And so here she lived her life dissatisfied with God because she wanted something more in life that she never had. You know, I think about also with that, I think of Peter and John. Remember when Jesus was resurrected and Jesus talking to them right before he ascended to heaven. And Jesus said, it's in John chapter 21, truly, truly, I say to you, when you were younger, he's speaking to Peter, when you were younger, you used to gird yourself and walk wherever you wished. So you're pretty much free, Peter, when you were younger and you just did what you wanted to do. And now you became one of my disciples and now you're growing old. And then Jesus said, but when you grow old, you will stretch out your hands and someone else will gird you and bring you where you do not wish to go. He was talking about his death, in which the Lord was going to have him be martyred for him. But then he said, follow me. Jesus said, follow me. But Peter, John's right there, and he looks behind. He says, well, what about this guy? What about him? And Jesus said, if I want him to remain until I come, what is that to you? You follow me. In other words, don't ruin what I'm doing in your life, Peter, by looking at other people and wondering what I'm doing in their life. You see, I think so much we get our eyes on other people and it just distracts us from what God is doing in our life. You see, at this point, Saul, he was not satisfied with his position and what God was doing because he was habitually rebellious against God. Saul descending, David ascending, and paranoia just controlling this man, Saul. His vain imaginings, vainly imagining as people were feeding him. Oh, David wants to get you. David's coming after you. You better watch it. You know, just feeding him. Then you see it as we go on. But I think sometimes our vain imaginings, we can project on others what's not true about them, but it's in us. It's in us and we project it on others. And that's what is happening here with Saul. And so we go on, verse 13. Let's go down to verse 17. Therefore, Saul removed him from his presence and appointed him as his commander of 1,000. And he went out and came in before the people. And David was prospering in all his ways, for the Lord was with him. When Saul saw that he was prospering greatly, he dreaded him. But all Israel and Judah loved David, and he went out and came in before them. Then Saul said to David, and we'll hold it right there. He wants to give him his daughter that he should already have because he killed Goliath. Remember, that was the plan. Whoever kills Goliath can have my daughter, Merab. Well, but we'll see what happens here. But notice, Saul is planning evil against David, to rid himself of the problem, David, and rid himself of this jealousy. You know, this is God's chosen one. David is. There's nothing worse than to fight against God. And that's what Saul is doing, fighting against God. You know, you're always going to lose. You know, you're on the path with God, and then you look around to the right, to the left, and all of a sudden some things are happening here and here, and you kind of go off track. You're fighting against God, what God wants to do. So Saul, notice he removes David from the court because David is playing the instrument as Saul is raving, you know, and calming him down. So he removes him from the court and puts him in harm's way. He's got 1,000 men, but he's in harm's way because he wants him to be killed. Go out against the Philistines, and he's thinking in his mind, hopefully he'd be killed. But instead, God made David greater, and he made him more esteemed in the eyes of others because God was with him. It backfires. Saul's plan backfires on him, yet it didn't stop Saul. He now devises something else with his daughter. With his daughter, he's still thinking, you know, he's going to put David into a Philistine hornet's nest, you know, and he's going to use this marriage as a ruse to try to have David killed, you know, by the Philistines. Now, his daughter, wait a minute. He says again in verse 17, then Saul said to David, here is my older daughter, Merab. I will give her to you as a wife. Only be a valiant man for me and fight the Lord's battles. For Saul thought, my hand shall not be against him, but let the hand of the Philistines be against him. But David said to Saul, who am I? And what is my life or my father's family in Israel that I should be the king's son-in-law? So it came about at the time when Merab, Saul's daughter, should be given to David, that she was given to Adriel, the Mehilonite, for a wife. But wasn't that the plan? Whoever killed Goliath would have Saul's daughter, Merab? That was already the plan. But he reneged on that. He didn't do that. He's saying, here, go out now and fight the Philistines, and I'll give her to you. So David had already won the daughter by killing Goliath, but now there's a new agreement. You know, I want you to go out and fight the Philistines. And it was a ruse to see that, you know, he died. He died in battle. But one of the things I think is interesting is he gave her to another man. David, he's a man without guile. He feels unworthy to be the king's son-in-law. And some will say, well, because he feels unworthy, then Saul gave her to Adriel. That's why. But then later, he had another plan that kill some Philistines, and then I'll give you my younger daughter. You know, some say that, but I don't know. It seemed to me as though he just reneged on it, and he gave his daughter away, and I think it would probably provoke you if you're ready to marry, and then the so-called father-in-law brought another guy in, married her off. What would you do? You know, but David, he feels unworthy, but he doesn't protest. He's a man without guile. Maybe Saul thought, you know, if I could provoke him and he could say nasty things about me, I'll have him put to death. Could that be what Saul was thinking? I don't know. Could have been. But when you think about without guile, you find that in the New Testament, because when Jesus saw Nathanael, he said, coming to him, he said, here is truly an Israelite in whom there is no deceit or guile. That's in John 1:47. My wife is without guile. She's without deceit. I think that's why I married her. I was completely opposite. And then I got saved. And so now there's a change. But I've always seen her that way. And what it means without guile, it means you don't bait a hook to try to trap somebody or to catch somebody. You don't use trickery in what you're doing to get an advantage over someone. You don't exploit people that are vulnerable. That's what that means. You don't use a snare to snare people. That's what it means. There's an innocence about you that the world hasn't corrupted. I mean, that's beautiful. And David is not corrupted. The Bible in 1 Peter 3:10 says, let him who means to love life and see good days, refrain his tongue from evil and his lips from speaking guile. The Bible says love bears all things, believes all things, hopes all things, endures all things. Love never fails. I think that's David. That's, I think, one of the reasons God said to David, he's a man after my own heart.
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0: Who doesn't love a great story? Well, on Through the Bible, we're about to sit at the feet of Jesus and listen as he tells some of his most powerful parables. Simple stories packed with eternal truth. We're in Matthew 13, a chapter that unlocks so much of what Jesus is teaching about the kingdom of heaven. Dr. J. Vernon McGee often said this chapter is essential if we want to understand the big picture, and we're going to jump right in where the stories get short, sharp, and unforgettable. So while you open your copy of God's Word, Greg and I have a couple of great letters to share with you.
1: We do, and they come from, I call it the home team, the folks here in the U.S. where the ministry started.
0: Yep.
1: Let's start with Joanne, who writes this. I love the daily letters that bring the world right to our doorstep and the privilege of interceding for others through the World Prayer Team. And while we cannot physically travel to far-off places, we sure can support the mission of taking the whole word to the whole world through our giving. It is absolutely astounding to think of how God has grown this ministry to reach over 250 languages and untold souls brought into the kingdom of our Lord. And home groups, I'm sure there are countless groups that we are not even aware of. The other morning, I tuned in at my usual time, and try as I might, the app would not connect. It struck me even more how critical you are to me. I prayed that whatever glitch happened would clear, and indeed, later that day, it did. Nothing will ever stop God's word. Bless you, bless you, bless you.
0: Wow, Joanne, thank you so much for that encouragement and for referencing the number of languages that we're in and the impact of the small groups. And knowing that you're praying encourages us. And I would encourage anyone who's interested in missions and interested in reaching the world with the gospel to join our World Prayer Team as well. Super easy. Just go to ttb.org, sign up there. Now, here's another great letter. This one's from Maria, who found strength in God's word during some pretty challenging times. Greg, why don't you read that one too?
1: She says, I have been listening to Dr. J. Vernon McGee off and on since 2010. This will be my first time finishing the five-year program. I'm so thankful to be able to go through the Bible with y'all. I have been sharing about the program with everyone I talk to. We have recently lost a dear friend to cancer. Then I broke my left arm, and my friend had surgery on her right arm. It's been a little overwhelming, to say the least, but I'm thankful that I'm not alone. My friend who passed used to hold Bible study at her home. In my heart, I think that she would like us to carry on with our meeting. I want to see if it's possible to start a home group and get some Bible bus passes to hand out. Honestly, I don't think I would be handling stuff as well as I have been if I wasn't going through the Bible and listening to you. Now, Steve, when someone asks if they can start a TTB home group, I could just see you powering up.
0: I would love to see you do that. And our Bible Companions are a great resource for you to do that. They're available for free online at our website, and they're super easy. And you don't have to be all cleaned up either. We had a recent testimony of a guy in Tripura, I think it was India. And I mean, by his own admission, alcohol and other addictions. And his pastor said, why don't you go start a small group? Here's a kit. And you can do the same thing. You don't have to be cleared. Let the word of God impact your life and let it impact those around you. Greg, why don't you pray for us?
1: Father, we see every day the impact of your word. And now, as we open the Bible and listen to Dr. McGee, we pray that you would touch our lives. In Jesus' name, amen.
0: Let's open to Matthew 13 as we go through the Bible with Dr. J. Vernon McGee.
2: Now today, friends, our study brings us back to the 44th verse of the 13th chapter of Matthew. Now we have put down a certain pattern and principle. Our Lord interpreted two of these parables for us. And I don't think we'd have any right to depart from his interpretation. And we need to note that as we go through this section here, because we have coming up now three unusual parables that deal with certain aspects of the kingdom of heaven, that is, as it is today. Now, the first one is verse 44, and we merely mentioned it and read the verse last time. Again, the kingdom of heaven is like unto treasure hid in a field, the which when a man hath found, he hideth, and for joy thereof goeth and selleth all that he hath, and buyeth that field. Now, let's stop there for just a moment. The field, we already know, is the world. And this is not a sinner buying the gospel, because the gospel, for instance, is not hid in a field. What is it that's hid in a field. Well, it's the nation Israel. The field is the world, and that nation is buried, actually, in the world today. Somebody says, well, they're a nation right now. They are, but they're sure having a struggle, aren't they? And they'll not be able to really enjoy that land until they get it from the Lord Jesus Christ. I was very much interested in reading a paper that I received from that land, and it was of a convention that they had had there of certain scientists. And I noticed in the picture that there was a great sign in both English and Hebrew above the platform. And it read, science will give us peace in this land. Well, may I say that science will not give them peace in that land. Only the Prince of Peace can do that. And they are buried as a nation throughout the world. The largest number of the nation Israel are not in that land, but are in New York City, for instance. And they are still scattered throughout the world. But God is not through with them. He says very definitely in the 11th chapter of Romans, Paul wrote, I say then, hath God cast away his people? God forbid, for I also am an Israelite, of the seed of Abraham, of the tribe of Benjamin. God hath not cast away his people, which he foreknew. Now, friends, apparently Paul believed that the Lord is not through with him. And Zechariah, one of the last writers in the Old Testament, makes it clear there's coming a day when he wrote in the 12th chapter, verse 10, I will pour upon the house of David, upon the inhabitants of Jerusalem, the spirit of grace and of supplications, and they shall look upon me, whom they have pierced, and they shall mourn for me as one mourneth for his only son, and shall be in bitterness for him as one that is in bitterness for his firstborn. That's a day that's yet to come. And you'll find Jeremiah speaks of the fact that he'll gather them from the east and the north and the south and the west. Now, that time has not come yet. When he gathers them back there, they'll even forget the Passover, that which has been remembered longer than any other religious holiday. God is not through with the nation Israel. And this parable, I think, makes that very clear. How did he do it? Well, he's redeemed them. He bought them with his blood, if you please, just as he bought your salvation and my salvation. And there will be, as Zechariah says, that fountain opened in the house of David. Now, we come to the sixth parable, and that's verse 45. And he says, again, the kingdom of heaven is like unto a merchant man seeking goodly pearls, who, when he had found one pearl of great price, went and sold all that he had and bought it. Now, let me give you the popular interpretation of this. The popular interpretation is the sinner is the merchant man, and that the pearl of great price is Christ, and that the sinner goes and sells all that he has that he might buy Christ. Well, that's all very good. It's simple enough, but the merchant man is not the sinner, and the pearl is Christ, and salvation, you see, according to these. And there's a hymn that has it like this. I have found the pearl of greatest price. My heart doth sing for joy, and sing I must, for Christ is mine. Christ shall my song employ. Well, I can't accept that. I dismiss it as unworthy of thoughtful consideration. Now, to begin with, who is it that's looking for goodly pearls? The sinner's looking for salvation? Not the way I read my Bible, nor have I found it that way as a minister. They're not looking for salvation. The merchant man couldn't be the sinner because he doesn't have anything to pay. To begin with, he's not seeking Christ, and even if he found Christ, what would he pay? He has nothing. He says, those that are without money and without price, come and buy. O, everyone that thirsteth, come ye to the waters, and he that hath no money. And this time he sells all that he has. Well, how can a sinner sell that when he's dead in trespasses and sins? Well, granted that even all that's true, which it's not, but granted that's true, that this interpretation is accurate. What about this? Christ or salvation's not for sale. It's a gift. God so loved that he gave his only begotten Son. The gift of God's eternal life in Christ. Well, somebody says, then what in the world does it mean? Well, a merchant man is Christ. He left home. He came to this earth from heaven. And he came down to find a pearl of great price. And what did he find? Lost sinners. He died for them. He shed his blood. He sold all that he had. Though he was rich, yet for our sakes he became poor, that we through his poverty might be rich. And he redeemed us to God. He bought us. Now, let's look at that pearl for just a moment. What is the pearl? Well, the pearl's not a stone like a diamond. It's formed by a living organism, a little sea creature. It has a piece of foreign matter, a little particle of sand intrudes itself into the shell of this little creature, and it hurts and harms it. And the organism responds by sending out an accretion and covers over that stone. It gives off that fluid until a ruby-like and emerald-like thing is formed. Oh, no. A beautiful white pearl, not a ruby or emerald. And you don't cut a pearl. A pearl is intact. The minute you cut it, you ruin it. But you can cut a ruby or an emerald. And actually, the pearl was never considered very valuable by the Israelite. You will find that in several passages why you get that impression. Probably I ought to turn to one of those, and it would be over in the 28th chapter of the book of Job. Let me turn there, read verse 12. But where shall wisdom be found, and where is the place of understanding? And then verse 16 says, it cannot be valued with the gold of Ophir, with the precious onyx, or the sapphire. The gold and the crystal cannot equal it, and the exchange of it shall not be for jewels of fine gold. And then he says, listen to this, no mention shall be made of coral or of pearls, for the price of wisdom is above rubies. In other words, pearls and coral are put together. It wasn't considered valuable among the Hebrews, but it was very valuable to the Gentiles. And so when Christ mentioned goodly pearls, why, his apostles wondered. People gave to the pearl a symbolic meaning of innocence and purity, that it was fit only for kings and potentates. And now with this information in our thinking, what about a pearl? Look at the parable. Christ came to this earth. He was the merchant man. He saw man in sin, and he took man's sin and bore it. Sin intruded upon him. It was that foreign matter. And he was made sin for us. And someone has put it like this, I got into the heart of Christ by a spear wound. He was wounded for our transgressions. He was bruised for our iniquities. And what was his response? Well, he put around the sinner that trusts him his white robe of righteousness, and he formed the church. And the pearl is the response of the organism. My sin was the foreign object. He made me white. Impurities made pure. We are his workmanship created in Christ Jesus. Christ saw what he could make out of us, not what we were. Christ sees his church as she will be someday presented to him without spot and without blemish. And he sold all that he had in order that he might gain the church. Beloved, now are we the sons of God. It doth not yet appear what we shall be. But when he shall appear, we shall be like him. And what do you find when you go over to the book of Revelation? I'll not take time to go over there right now. But you find that New Jerusalem, that's the home of the church. And what is the emblem on the outside of that city? The gates are made of what? Of pearl. That's no accident, friend. May I say to you, he is the merchant man. And he's the one that paid all that he had for your redemption and mine, that he might make the church one body presented to him, and it's different from any other very precious jewel. Now, will you notice the seventh and the last parable in this series? Verse 47. Again, the kingdom of heaven is like unto a net that was cast into the sea and gathered of every kind, which when it was full, they drew to shore, sat down, gathered the good into vessels, but cast the bad away. So shall it be at the end, not of the world. The Bible doesn't teach the end of this world. Time will be no more, but eternity begins. And as far as I'm concerned, I can't tell the difference, my friend. I've never met anybody else that could. But it means there's no end to it, whatever it is. So shall it be at the end of the age, its aeon. The angels shall come forth and sever the wicked from among the just. And that's the end of the age, when he comes to establish his kingdom, by the way. And he shall cast them into the furnace of fire. There shall be wailing and gnashing of teeth. Our Lord makes it clear in this section that it's a terrible thing to be lost. I was very much interested in reading a scientific paper by men that were presenting certain evidence in several different fields. And the point was, they were not sure exactly what the atom blast would do. They were not sure whether germ warfare would do this. They were not sure what the effect of the pill. There were many things. And then one of the scientists said this. He said, it's just like this matter of eternity today. He said, you may not know whether there's a heaven or hell, but you better make sure that you're going to heaven. Because even if you happen to be wrong, you'll be right. And if you're wrong, it's sure going to be bad. My friend, it is. And our Lord made it very clear. It's going to be very bad, by the way. It's very sophisticated today. You'll be a very suave person. You will not be a square if you deny that there's such a thing as hell. But my brother, my sister, you don't know a thing in the world about it, really, do you? You say, well, you don't either. Only what's in this book. And since this book has been so accurate, and in my own life, I've proven it true, I take it for granted that this is accurate, and I work on that premise. And I think it's more than a premise. My friend, if you were told a hurricane was going to hit your town, wherever you are, what would you do? Well, if you were given the information, why, you might have somebody come along and say, they said that 10 years ago and no hurricane came. And you could say, well, they might have been wrong 10 years ago, but they could be right this time. I think I'll go to a storm cellar. You'd be a fool if you didn't. What about the man that says, I'll take my chance? Be too bad if you're wrong, brother. Our Lord is making that clear in this section here. Now in verse 52, we come to something that is very important again. There are those that even call this a parable. Maybe it is. Then said he unto them, therefore every scribe which is instructed unto the kingdom of heaven is like unto a man that's a householder. And I take it this is a parable. Which bringeth forth out of his treasure things new and old. And that is very personal. So personal that I feel like this is sort of my business. I'm to bring forth things both new and old. When somebody says to me, well, we've heard all that before. Sure you have. But that's my business, to bring forth things old. But I do hope we get in a few new things. And that's what we're to do today. Bring forth from the Word of God things both new and old. Verse 53, it came to pass that when Jesus had finished these parables, he departed thence. And when he was coming to his own country, that's up in the north, he taught them in their synagogue, insomuch that they were astonished and said, whence hath this man this wisdom and these mighty works? Now, they never question whether he performed miracles. I want to make that clear, that in Christ's day, they never questioned it. The thing they question is, how does he do it? Verse 55, is not this the carpenter's son? And that's what confused him. They did not recognize really who he was. To them, he was just the carpenter's son. And that's all he is to some folk today. Yes, he's a great teacher. He was a great man. Wonderful person, but to me, he's just a carpenter's son. That's what many are saying. My friend, But he still asks the question, whom do men say that I, the Son of Man, am? And we're going to hear him ask that question before too long. Is not this the carpenter's son? Is not his mother called Mary? His brethren James and Joseph and Simon and Judas? And his sisters, are they not all with us? Whence then hath this man all these things? You see, he had brothers and sisters. They actually were half-brothers and sisters to him. They did not understand him. They were offended in him. But Jesus said unto them, a prophet is not without honor, save in his own country and in his own house. And that is the thing that, of course, deceives a great many people. You don't get too familiar with him. I'm afraid a great many did in that day. And he did not many mighty works there because of their unbelief. Now, this is a tremendous statement. What was it that limited the power of God when he was here? It was unbelief. It wasn't that he wasn't able to do it. And friends, the problem with you and with me is that we do not have faith. And now I'm talking about faith for the salvation of men and women. We need that kind of faith today to believe that he can do it. And he's limited today in your community and your church, in your family, and in your own life by unbelief. And that is certainly true of me also. This is a great truth here. Now that brings us to the 14th chapter of the Gospel of Matthew, and we see now the continuance of not only this rejection of him, but actually we see here that there is this antagonism building up, and this movement in Matthew of the rejection of Jesus as king and his conflict with the religious rulers not only continues, but builds up and pyramids. This chapter reveals that events are moving to a crisis, and the slaying of John the Baptist, as we shall see in this chapter, on the pretext that Herod must keep his oath, is an overt act of antagonism toward light and right, which must ultimately lay wicked hands on Jesus. Jesus withdrew in order not to force the wicked hand of Herod, for the hour of Jesus had not yet come. Now, we also will come to the feeding of the 5,000. It's an important miracle. All four gospel writers record this, and this is the only one that they do. We have now in chapter 14 the murder of John the Baptist. Let me begin reading. At that time, Herod the Tetrarch heard of the fame of Jesus and said unto his servants, this is John the Baptist. He's risen from the dead, and therefore mighty works do show forth themselves in him. Somebody says, that sure sounds superstitious. My friend, it is superstitious, but it's not the superstition of the Bible, nor is it the superstition of Jesus, nor is it the superstition of his apostles, nor is it the superstition of Christianity. It's the superstition of old Herod, and the superstition, actually, of ignorant men and women of that day and of this day. Just think of the number of people that go to the 5- and 10-cent store, and I haven't found out anything there you can still buy for 5 cents, but go to the store and get a horoscope and actually follow it. A great many people do that today. Well, that's the same thing existed in that day. Now, no real Christian would believe that type of thing, of course. You see, the ministry and the person of the Lord Jesus could not escape the notice of the king on the throne. And Herod, and I've recommended this before, you ought to look that up in a good Bible dictionary, and you'll find out that Herod family say they're a bunch of rascals and of the very darkest hue. You can talk about the mafia. They were the mafia of the first century, and this Herod is no exception. And he was superstitious. He had a bad conscience. He'd put John the Baptist to death. And believe me, he's disturbed about it. Now, we're going to have to reserve until next time to consider this and the incidents again of a very interesting chapter. But actually, I do not feel like it's as significant as chapter 13. Be sure and get our notes and outlines if you do not have them. Until then, may God richly bless you.
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as we have been looking at the power of God that is released in our lives when we pray, we've been doing this as we see characters in the Bible. And today we look at a very colorful person, Elijah, in 1 Kings chapter 18. And we see through these people that when they pray, supernatural things happen, wonderful things happen, powerful things to change what is going on around them. But the intent of the prayer is not just so we can be in awe, and today you're going to see fire come down from heaven, very literally. You're going to see rain just deluge the place. You're going to see all these phenomenal acts of God, but the intent is to bring people back into a right relationship with God. The intent is to change what's on the inside, which is a much more difficult thing than bringing fire from heaven. And it is to bring people who have stepped outside of a relationship back into a right relationship with God. When we use the word covenant, we're talking about relationship. First of all, a relationship with God. And God has initiated a relationship. In the Old Testament, we call it the Old Covenant. Can we say the Old Covenant? Okay, so that's the first part of the Bible before Jesus is the Old Covenant. How God initiated a relationship through Abraham, Isaac, and Jacob that was then to be through all the Israelites and the Judeans, but then through them to have an initiation, a relationship with the whole world. But then in the New Testament, we have a new covenant. Can we say new covenant? This is a new relationship with the Lord. And this relationship is based on our trust in Jesus, our faith in Jesus, and what he has done for us, and his cross and his resurrection. Because you'll see in the passage today that the people hadn't made up their mind. The people were stuck in limbo.

0: And in the words of Elijah, they were wavering between two opinions. They were going back and forth. Literally the word, they were dancing between different opinions. And Elijah says, stop. You need to stop wavering. If God is the Lord, then serve him. If you have some other idol and you think that they're greater than God, then you serve them. But make up your mind who you're going to serve. And so we enter into the story in 1 Kings chapter 18. In chapter 17, Elijah, he goes to the king. Now, King Ahab was bad. He's so bad that if you were at a Shakespearean theater, whenever you mention his name, everyone go, boo, he's bad. Okay, and his wife was even worse, Jezebel. They were the lowest point of the kings in Israel, in that they led people into witchcraft and idolatry and demon worship, all kinds of horrible, horrible things. But then you have, enter into the scene, you have Elijah and Ahab. They worshiped Baal, and Baal was an idol, and he had a human body, and he had the head of a bull and horns of a bull, and in his right hand he held a thunderbolt, because he was supposed to be in charge of all of the weather and of rain, and he was supposed to make their crops grow and bring fertility. And so Elijah says, only at my word under God is there going to be rain. And there will be no rain until I speak again. And there was no rain. And there was drought. And so we pick up the story 3 years later. 1 Kings chapter 18, turn with me. And we'll be in the middle of the story. Elijah has showed up again, and he's called to meet with the king and all of the Israelites on Mount Carmel. It's the highest point overlooking the ocean in northwest Israel. And Ahab, in verse 20, is calling them together. 1 Kings chapter 18, verse 20. So Ahab sent word throughout all Israel and assembled the prophets on Mount Carmel. Those are the prophets of the idol Baal. Elijah went before the people and said, how long will you waver between two opinions? If the Lord is God, follow him. But if Baal is God, follow him. But the people said nothing. Then Elijah said to them, I'm the only one of the Lord's prophets left, but Baal has 450 prophets. Get two bulls for us. Let them choose one for themselves and let them cut it into pieces and put it on the wood, but not set fire to it. I will prepare the other bull and I'll put it on the wood, but I will not set fire to it. Then you call on the name of your God, and I will call on the name of the Lord, and the God who answers by fire, he is God. Then all the people said, what you say is good. So Elijah said to the prophets of Baal, choose one of the bulls, prepare it first, since there are so many of you. Call on the name of your God, but do not light the fire. So they took the bull given them and they prepared it. Then they called on the name of Baal from morning till noon. Oh, Baal, answer us, they shouted. But there was no response. No one answered. And they danced around the altar they had made. At noon, Elijah began to taunt them. Shout louder, he said. Surely he is a god. Perhaps he's deep in thought or busy or traveling. Maybe he's sleeping and must be awakened. So they shouted louder and slashed themselves with swords and spears, as was their custom, until their blood flowed. Midday passed, and they continued their frantic prophesying until the time of the evening sacrifice. That's 3 p.m. But there was no response, no one answered, no one paid attention. Then Elijah said to all the people, come here, close to me. And they came to him, and he repaired the altar of the Lord, which was in ruins. Elijah took 12 stones, one for each of the tribes descended from Jacob, to whom the word of the Lord had come. And he said, your name shall be Israel. And with the stones he built an altar in the name of the Lord, and he dug a trench around it large enough to hold 2 seas of seed, several gallons. And he arranged the wood, cut the bull into pieces, and laid it on the wood. Then he said to them, fill 4 large jars with water and pour it on the offering and on the wood. Do it again, he said. And they did it again. Do it a third time, he ordered. And they did it a third time. And the water ran down around the altar and even filled the trench. At the time of the sacrifice, the prophet Elijah stepped forward and prayed, O Lord, God of Abraham, Isaac, and Israel, let it be known today that you are God in Israel and that I am your servant and have done all these things at your command. Answer me, O Lord, answer me, so these people will know that you, O Lord, are God and that you are turning their hearts back again. Then the fire of the Lord fell and burned up the sacrifice, the wood, the stones, and the soil, and also licked up the water in the trench. And when all the people saw this, they fell prostrate and cried, the Lord, he is God. The Lord, he is God. Then Elijah commanded them, seize the prophets of Baal. Don't let anyone get away. And they seized them, and Elijah had them brought down to the Kishon Valley and slaughtered there. And Elijah said to Ahab, go eat and drink, for there is the sound of a heavy rain. And so Ahab went off to eat and drink. But Elijah climbed up to the top of Carmel, bent down to the ground, and put his face in between his knees. Go and look toward the sea, he told his servant. And he went up and looked. And there was nothing there, he said. 7 times, Elijah said, go back. The 7th time, the servant reported, a cloud as small as a man's hand is rising from the sea. And so Elijah said, go and tell Ahab, hitch up your chariot and go down before the rain stops you. Meanwhile, the sky grew black with clouds. The wind arose, a heavy rain came on, and Ahab rode off to Jezreel. And the power of the Lord came upon Elijah. And tucking his cloak into his belt, he ran ahead of Ahab all the way to Jezreel. Fire from heaven, rain pouring down after 3.5 years of drought at the word of the Lord. All this as God is initiating back again his relationship, his covenant relationship with his people who'd gone astray and gone awry. And instead of worshiping the one true God, had gone off after Baal and Ashtoreth. Now, in the Old Testament, we have the Old Covenant. And this relationship with God was enabled through obedience to the law and the word of God that was given. You entered into this relationship through the law that God had given. And I've written out in your sermon notes some of the passages in Exodus 19 and 20, where we have the giving of the Ten Commandments. And the relationship with God, the covenant was there insofar as God would bless them and they would be blessed and be a blessing insofar as they were obedient and walked within the commands that God gave them. You have chapter 7, where a covenant is about the faithfulness of God. Even though we are faithless, he remains faithful to his covenant. A covenant is not a contract. A contract can be broken. Okay? You pay someone and they give you something back. Well, if you are paying your rent and the landlord says, hey, you can't stay here anymore, you stop paying the rent. The contract is broken. Or if you're staying there and you stop paying the rent, he will kick you out because your contract has been broken. A covenant is a relationship that is entered into that is never broken. It's binding. And so God has initiated this relationship with Israel that he would be their God and that they would be his people and that God would be faithful to this covenant relationship. And we see God being faithful even when Israel was so unfaithful. in committing spiritual adultery and practical adultery, all kinds of forms of evil and witchcraft that they entered into. And here you have God offering this relationship, providing the context of how this relationship would grow as they knew his law and would follow his law. But he was a faithful God. And so in Deuteronomy 30, he offers them life and prosperity and blessing. Remember, he promises a land full of flowing with milk and honey, okay? He offers them life and blessing. But then he says, if you choose not to walk in my ways, you will have death and curses. And so the covenant is very clear. God will be faithful, and he offers for us to enter into that relationship. But he promises in Jeremiah 31 that there would be a time when the old covenant would end, and there would be a new covenant that would be fulfilled in Jesus. And there the law wouldn't be written on stone like the Ten Commandments. It wouldn't be written on paper like it is in parchment, but it would be written in our minds and on our hearts, so that our obedience to the Lord wouldn't just be because we're supposed to and we don't want the bad curses to happen and we want the blessing, but because there is a deep love and devotion in our hearts to God. Understand? But that is fulfilled in Jesus, in the new covenant, where now Jesus fulfills the law. Jesus is the only one who's kept all the commandments because he was from the Father and came in righteousness. And then Jesus also fulfills the law by taking the punishment of breaking the law. And he takes that upon himself on the cross. Even more so, he rose again from the grave and offers new life and new levels of blessing and intimacy in our relationship as he sends his Holy Spirit to live in us. And so there is a new covenant. Can we say new covenant? This is a new covenant, and it's in relationship through Christ, in his work on the cross and the resurrection. And so I've put some passages here. So it's not our keeping the law. It is our trusting through faith in what Christ has done for us that then enables us to follow him in obedience and in love and in joy. So you have in Matthew 26, 28, that Christ talks about his blood, which is the blood of the new covenant, poured out for many for the forgiveness of sins. Praise God. No matter what sin you have, God offers you, he initiates a covenant where we can come through the blood of Jesus and have a relationship with him. Isn't that great? That God, the holy God with no sin, invites you and me who have done vile, horrendous things to come into a relationship with him, but it's now through Jesus and what he has done. But then we see in 1 Corinthians chapter 11, by the way, there's a typo on your Deuteronomy 4. It should be Deuteronomy 4:13, not Deuteronomy 4:3. But here it's 1 Corinthians chapter 11, 25, when Christ talks about, and we'll have the Lord's Supper next week, the cup of the new covenant. It's in our relationship with him through his blood shed on the cross. And then again in 2 Corinthians 3:6, it says that we are now ministers of this new covenant. Okay, in the old covenant, you had priests. You couldn't approach God. So you went and you went to your favorite priest and you said, here's my sacrifice. And the priest takes the sacrifice and puts it on the altar and burns it. And then the priest goes and sprinkles the blood for you, on you and on the altar, so that now your relationship with God can continue. But now in the new covenant, our high priest is the Lord Jesus, and we are ministers of this covenant. Now the mercy that you have received through the blood of Jesus, you can now offer to someone else in his name. It's called discipleship. It's called mission. As we are ministers of this new covenant that we share with Christ, because it's Christ's blood that fulfills the law and that now gives new life through the Holy Spirit to anybody, anywhere, any situation. And we have that ministry. That's what we do. And so you can read about that in Hebrews. I won't go through it all with you, but in Hebrews 7, 8, and 9, it talks about how much greater Christ is than anything in the Old Covenant because he brings us into an even more intimate relationship with Christ. Now, you understand that covenants are initiated by God. Covenants are a binding relationship. Covenants carry clear obligations in that relationship. Okay, so think of marriage. Okay? Marriage comes and it is a binding relationship. It's till death do us part. There is no end or breaking of the relationship. It is a clear obligation. You are to be faithful. You are to love and to cherish each other in better for worse, richer for poorer, sickness and in health, in joy and in sorrow, till death do us part. There is this binding commitment that is there. But then it is sealed. And there are signs of the sealing. There are physical signs. You say, why do we need to bring a piece of paper? Because every covenant is sealed in a practical, physical way. In the Old Testament, it was through circumcision. And then that was affirmed through all the process in the temple and in the Sabbath. But in the Christian church, it is affirmed and it is sealed. First and foremost, through the blood of Christ as we take the Lord's table, and through baptism as we publicly identify ourselves with Christ. But in marriage, it is sealed. You have a ring. You may now kiss the bride. And then the consummation of the marriage. The intimacy that God calls us through in his relationship with him and then with each other, not only in marriage, but in our church covenant, it is one for blessing. That God would protect, God would provide for his family. And so then there is, in all of these covenants, a pointing to the larger picture of the heart and the redemption of God that is calling us together into the consummation of when Christ returns. So those are the components of covenant. And Israel had walked away and turned their back on God. God didn't turn his back on them. And so he sends Elijah the prophet saying, come back. Come back to the covenant. If Baal is God, go and serve him. But if the Lord is God, serve him. And what did they do? They sat there in silence. Now, men, there's sometimes that silence is godliness. But there's sometimes when it's demonic. And this is one of those bad times. When we are called to step up and own the name of Jesus that is poured out and given us life. That is a time to stand up and be counted. It's not a time to be silent. And all of Israel was silent. Who's on the Lord's side? And they were silent. And our culture has become a culture of silence when it comes out to be named for the name of Jesus. And you go in the public forum, you go in the legislatures, you go in the schools, you go in the hospitals, you go in the military, all kinds of places where you're called to stand up for the name of Jesus, and it's left with silence. Now, before we get too judgmental, remember, they're in the presence of the 450 prophets of Baal, and they've been spending the last 3.5 years killing off all of the people associated with Yahweh, with Jehovah. And they were killing all the prophets, so they were all hiding for their lives. No wonder. To stand up for the name of Jesus doesn't mean it's going to be met with applause. And we are in a culture where they're actually now considering that the gospel, that the message of Scripture is actually to be considered as hatred and to be persecuted. We've seen that in many countries already that were democratic in the Western world. And so the people are stuck. And he says, you're going to be wavering. You're hopping back and forth. You know the Lord's God, but you're serving Baals. And so he calls them back to this covenant relationship with God. And God sets fire. It's an interesting. There's a lot of humor if you read the passage. I hope you'll go back and read it. Elijah gives all the benefit of the doubt. for the Baal worshippers and the prophets. And there's 450 of them, and he lets them choose which bull. He lets them go first and arrange the wood, but just don't put any fire to it. And they sit there and they chant and they shout and they do their horrible, grotesque things, which I won't describe because we want to honor Jesus and we have multiple generations in here. But Baal worship and Asherah worship, it was like a very, very bad brothel. And there were all kinds of things. You have seen nothing in our culture yet that matches it. And yet some of you may have, in that when you play a lot of the video games that our young people are hooked on, you will see images of Baal and Asherah. And you will see them in your face. And you say, oh, we don't do idolatry here. Oh, it's all spiritualized. Oh, no, we are back into blatant demonic worship in many of the forums of our media and our social media. And if you aren't aware of it, praise God, don't become aware of it, okay? So this is where, and they were doing their thing and dancing, call upon Baal to send fire because he was the fire god, he was the thunder god, he was the climate god. That's what he could do. And then Elijah goes and he's alone. He rebuilds the altar, 12 stones for the 12 tribes. Very interesting because the tribes have been divided. And then he puts his wood, sacrifices the bull, drenches it with water 3 times and has everyone come close. I'm not doing magic here, people. And then he prays. When we ask you to pray, it's not just a nice little extra thing. Everything of power depends on connecting with God in prayer. You want to see hearts changed. You want to see people come to Christ. You want to see transformation in Hawaii, transformation in our nation. It will only happen when we learn to pray. And Elijah knew God.
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9: Our intimate relationships should be with those who know our Master, who follow the principles of the Word of God, because that's who we are. And to act otherwise or to link up otherwise with someone intimately in some fashion who is not a believer is to do what? Is to bring a whole different philosophy of life into your life and try to mix darkness and light, trying to mix the principles of Satan with the principles of Christ. They won't work.
10: 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Stay with us to hear 3 tips for living clean in a dirty world.
9: Now the question is, how do we live clean in a dirty world? Well, Paul gives us, I believe, three steps here, three principles, three things that are so very, very important. And I want you to jot them down. I'm going to ask you about them in a few moments. But the first one is this. When we ask the question, how do we live clean in a dirty world? The basic foundation truth is this. And that is that we as believers must recognize that our true nature is different from that of the world. Our true nature is different from that of the world. We don't have the same nature that the world has. That is the society in which we live. It's different. When you and I trusted Jesus Christ as our personal Savior, Christ came into our life to live. And the Bible says He gave us a new nature. Therefore, we are expected to act differently, talk differently than we did before we became a Christian. And so therefore, if we have a new nature, we can expect to live differently than the world lives. And so what Paul is saying here is, he says, don't be bound, don't be a part of, don't get intimately involved in these situations and circumstances and things and organizations, because they don't fit who we are. And as the children of God, as the children of God, we are to separate ourselves from them. Now that's number one. Number two, listen to what he says. He says, develop personal relationships wisely. That's what he's implying. Look, if you will, in the 17th verse. He says, therefore, come out from among their midst and be separate, says the Lord, and do not touch what is unclean. And I will welcome you, and I will be a father to you, and you shall be sons and daughters to me, says the Lord Almighty. Now, he's made a very strong statement here when he says, do not be bound together. Don't link yourself up with those things that would cause you to begin to drift and to begin to act like you are no longer a child of God. Now, when he says, and when I say here, develop personal relationships wisely, for the simple reason, all of us have relationships, and we'll have relationships all of our life. But the question is, what kind of relationships do we develop? And what Paul is giving us here is a principle, and that is, our intimate relationships should be with those who know our Master, who follow the principles of the Word of God, because that's who we are. And to act otherwise or to link up otherwise with someone intimately in some fashion who is not a believer is to do what? Is to bring a whole different philosophy of life into your life and try to mix darkness and light, trying to mix the principles of Satan with the principles of Christ, trying to mix things that don't mix and make them mix, and they don't mix and they won't mix, and therefore they won't work. You say, well, I've got friends who are lost, and I just can't walk away from their friends. I haven't finished. But listen to what he says. You see, he knows us so well. This is why he said this. Verse 17, therefore, come out from among the midst of them and separate yourself and don't touch unclean things. He said the most powerful thing he could say, the most needed thing God could possibly have said. He said it right then. He said, and I will welcome you, and I will be a father to you, and you shall be sons and daughters to me, says the Lord God. Now, here's what he's saying. If you walk faithfully before me and you live a clean life, you may have to walk away from some friends. You may have to walk away from some people who want you to indulge in, who want you to go with them so-and-so. And if you don't, what do? They turn away. That's why he said this. This is so precious. Listen, he said, I'll welcome you. So remember this, whoever turns away from you, listen, you're walking one direction and you have to turn away from them. When you turn around, you know what you're going to do? You're going to walk right into the arms of Jesus. He's the best friend you'll ever have. He'll meet every single need you'll ever possibly have. He's that kind of God. So sometimes it means you have to walk away. What he's stating here is this. Here's the general principle. The general principle is this. Because we have a new nature, because we're sons and daughters of God, and because we're walking in one direction, the world's going in another, and because what we believe doesn't match what they believe, because our whole perspective on life is different, we're thinking in terms of eternal values, not temporal values, and because we have an entirely different master to whom we have offered ourselves and yielded ourselves as Lord, he says, we have to be very, very wise. And what he's doing, he's stating this principle. And that is, don't get involved in a situation or a circumstance or relationship with unbelievers in a fashion that causes you to contradict by your behavior and by your attitudes the very things that you stand for and the things that you live by. Now, let me tell you what Paul's not saying. He is not saying don't have any contact with unbelievers. Now, some of you may walk out of here, or you may say, well, you know, I heard Stanley the other day, and he said that you're not to have any relationship with unbelievers. I didn't say that. Now, I'm going to show you why I didn't say it in a moment. I didn't say that. Nowhere does the Bible say don't have anything to do with unbelievers. It doesn't say that. How in the world would Jesus say, go into all the world and preach the gospel to all creatures, if he didn't mean for us to have relationships with lost people? Because oftentimes it's developing a relationship with the lost person whereby they understand what we believe and who we are and why we act the way we act that brings them to the point of wanting Christ. So we're not talking about cutting off all relationships. We're not talking about cutting out all contact. Now, what is he saying to us? He's not saying that you and I should not have any relationship with people who are lost. I mean wicked and as vile as the devil. Why? Because, listen, you and I may be the only hope that person has for Christ. It is a matter of not being contaminated with them, not having contact. And so that's why we have to work diligently at keeping clean in a dirty world. And these folks who say, well, you got to join them to win them. The Bible nowhere says that. Somebody says, well, but Paul says, I must be all things to all people in order to win some. Being all things to all people does not mean indulging in what they indulge in and acting like I believe what I don't believe, but rather understanding where they are. Keeping clean in a dirty world says sometimes I have to walk away. And walking away is, listen, not for the purpose of priding myself that I'm better than, but for the purpose of separating myself so that I can be the kind of godly witness that my separation from this does not mean that I don't care about you. It must be done wisely, in love, concerned always about the other person. The very purpose of coming to church is to do what? Is to worship the living God, to learn his ways, to understand the truths of God, to let him convict us and persuade us and to encourage our hearts, to remind us that the power of the Holy Spirit is available within us so that when we leave this building, we go out in the world like salt and light, making a difference in a world of darkness. And when you walk into a room that is full of people who are lost in sin, when you walk in, that room brightens up. It doesn't make any difference what they think, what they say. When you walk in, it brightens up. We're to be wise about our relationships. When we walk into darkened rooms, darkened business, darkened organizations, whatever it may be, we are to shine. We are to shine for the kingdom of God. But there's some things he will say to us, not that relationship, don't touch that thing, don't be a part of that. And if we're going to live clean in a dirty world, we just have to make some hard decisions. And the problem today is this. There's so many Christians and so many churches teaching things. Listen, just make it easy. There's not one single verse in the Word of God that says living the Christian life is easy. And the dirtier this world becomes, the more evil it becomes, the more difficult it is going to be for us to walk holy before Almighty God. But listen, the more difficult it becomes, the more valuable every single child of God becomes to God himself. We are his lights. We are the walking witness. Christ is living on the inside of us. If Christ is living on the inside of you and they want you to shut up from your witness, what they're trying to do is to shut God up. They don't want to hear God coming out of you. They don't want to hear God in your life. But my friends, you just keep on talking. Keep on telling the truth. Keep on sharing the faith and keep on living godly before them no matter what. And you know what? Ultimately, you will conquer or they will pay a horrible price for eternity. And that's why it's worth all of our time, all of our effort, all of our energy, all the criticism, everything it takes in order for us to bear witness to the glory of God. So you see, we're not talking about isolation. There's not a single verse in the scripture that says we are to be isolationist. He says, go into all the world and preach the gospel of every creature. That means the missionaries we're sending out to other countries who have all kinds of idols. Suppose they walked into some person's home, I am a Christian. I hate all idolatry. I hate all other religions. All other religions are anathema. We want you to receive Jesus. What a joke. They meet him across their backyards and they begin to talk. And that person sees something in this person they've never seen before. They hear something they've never heard before. And what happens? Before long, that saint of God begins to draw that person who is lost into the light. And when they get them into the light and the Spirit of God works in their heart and brings about conviction of sin and the reality, the truth of who the one true God is, they've won them to Christ, not because they became like them, but because they shined before them, clean in the eyes of God and clean before that person. We all get dirty. And therefore, that's why he said, in order to live clean in a dirty world. This is what's necessary. You have to remember who you are, that you have a different nature, and secondly, that you develop wise relationships. The third thing, look at this. And the third thing is all wrapped up in the first verse of the seventh chapter. He says, therefore, having these promises, beloved, let us cleanse ourselves from all defilement of flesh and spirit, perfecting holiness in the fear of God. Now, what in the world is he saying? Don't be bound. Look at all the contrast he mentions here. God says, I'm going to be with you. I'm going to be waiting when your friends turn you away. He says, I'm going to be your father. He said, on the basis of all this. Now, notice what he says. He didn't say, you all. He said, let us cleanse ourselves. Paul never puts himself above other people as being sinless. There's no such thing as a sinless person. We're talking about all of us living in a dirty world and attempting to keep clean. Now, he says, this is the third way. Not only to develop and realize who I am with a new nature, but second, developing wise relationships. But thirdly, he says, here's something that's very important. And that is assuming personal responsibility for dealing with sin in our life. That's the third step. If I don't assume personal responsibility for sin in my life, I'm going to blame it on somebody else or blame it on God. Now, how does this happen? Well, notice what he says. He says, let us cleanse ourselves. Somebody says, well, wait a minute. Doesn't 1 John 1:7 say, we're to walk in the light as he is in the light, and the blood of Jesus Christ, his son, cleanses us from all sin. Correct. That is, all cleansing and forgiveness is from God. That is, that's the cleansing that has made us holy. But I also, and you also have a responsibility on a daily basis for dealing with those actions and those attitudes that are ungodly. Now, let's explain something. We're talking about sanctification. Sanctification is not just some biblical theological word that we should ignore. Sanctification means this, a very important word in the Bible. Sanctification means this, that God, when he sanctifies something or someone, sets that person apart unto himself for himself. Every single one of us who was saved by the grace of God, we were sanctified in that moment. God did what? He set us apart as his own. We are bought with a price. We've become the children of God. He's our heavenly Father, so we're sanctified. Sanctification is a position. It is the position of being owned by God. It is the position of being made holy by God. That is our position. We are saints in the eyes of God. Now, on a day-to-day basis, I have a responsibility. What is that responsibility? He says, cleanse yourselves. Now, what does he mean by that? Well, what's involved in cleansing? Two things, confession and repentance. Confession simply means that I agree with God about what he says, about what I did or what I thought or what I felt. Repentance is not only confessing and understanding that, but repentance says on the basis that I understand what he believes about this, I'm going to have a change of mind. I don't want that in my life because it doesn't fit me. Therefore, repentance is a change of mind, a change of heart, and a change of conduct on the basis of the fact that we agree with God that this does not fit who we are. So now listen carefully. Confession is what we usually put the emphasis on. But the truth is, just telling God about it's not enough. Because you see, if you keep on doing the same old thing over and over and over again, you're just telling God, telling God, telling God, telling God. I'm sure he must get tired of having us tell him the same thing over and over again. Repentance means that not only do I tell him about it, but repentance says, that doesn't fit, and because it doesn't fit, I'm going to do something about it. That is my responsibility to walk away from what is not of God. It isn't enough just to tell him. If I'm going to keep clean in a dirty world, I have my responsibility. His responsibility, forgiveness and cleansing. My responsibility, dealing with sin by confession and genuine repentance before God. Now, let me ask you a question. How often should you cleanse yourselves spiritually? When you sin against God, the Spirit of God, if you're a believer, that quickly, you know that wasn't right. What you said, what you thought wasn't right. So the conviction comes instantly. So think about this. If you say, well, I deal with sin every night before I go to bed. Let me ask you a question. Does the Holy Spirit only convict you of sin before you go to bed? Does he wait till the nighttime to say, okay, let's look at your account for today? This morning at 7 o'clock, you blew your lid bad. Or at your business today, here's what happened. No, he convicts us immediately. When should repentance and confession be exercised? Immediately. Listen, when I'm dirty, I need to deal with the dirt. Not wait at nighttime and Because you know what? Isn't it amazing how we can forget some things? It's real convenient to forget the dirt or brushing on the rug. And I can remember when I was a kid growing up, my mom on one occasion had me cleaning up, and I was pretty small, and she said, you know, the dustpan is over here, so when you finish, you just take it and take it outside. So my mom was gone. So had a linoleum rugs, and I thought, well, I just lifted up that rug, shoved that stuff right under there, and I thought that takes care of that. Well, it was over there next to the refrigerator, and so when my mom came back, of all the places, she walked right across that spot. She said, what's that? She raised it up, and that was my dirt. You know I never did that again? Because somehow I thought my mom had this real evil eye that she could look right through that rug and see all the places I dirtied up. What does God want us to do? He wants us to deal with it. He says, cleanse yourself. Don't try to forget it. Don't try to act like it's not there. He says, cleanse yourselves of these things. Now watch this. He says, of the flesh and of the spirit. Now watch this. Usually, on almost every occasion, Paul uses the term flesh to speak about our naturalness. That is, all of us who are saved, we still have the capacity to sin. And we can still be tempted. And so when we yield to temptation, what are we doing? We are yielding to that naturalness about us. We still have those five senses. And so that's what he's referring to. But on this occasion, what he's referring to are sins of the body, shall we say, physically, outwardly, and inwardly. He's talking about the total personality. Cleanse yourselves of flesh and spirit. So when you think in terms of, say, flesh, like drunkenness or murder or fornication or whatever it might be, or in spirit, pride and arrogance and rebellion and jealousy, whatever it might be, he says, cleanse yourselves of those things. And so while God is in the process of always cleansing us through his blood, we have a responsibility in this dirty world in which we live to deal with those things that don't fit who we are. We're not talking about good conduct and doing the right thing in order to become holy, but because that is our position, that's because of who we are. What he's saying here is, cleanse yourselves of these things so that he who is within you, Christ, he will be more evident. He will be more exhibited. He will be more clear to those who are watching and looking at your life. So we're not cleansing ourselves in order to get forgiven. We're not cleansing ourselves in order to get holy. We are cleansing ourselves, and we are taking a spiritual bath continually in order to so remain so clean in the eyes of God that the very person of Jesus Christ who indwells us will be evident and seen by those people around us. How do we live clean in a dirty world? Here's how we live it. We recognize and acknowledge we have a whole different nature in the world in which we live. Our environment's different. Secondly, we choose godly relationships. We are wise in our relationships, the persons, businesses, things, whatever. And thirdly, we assume personal responsibility for our sins. And we deal with them on a daily basis. And we deal with them when they happen in order that not to be saved, but because we are. Not to become children of God, but because we are. Not to become a saint, but because we are one. We deal with those things that would hinder our relationship, our enjoyment of God, and our relationship and our influence upon people who do not know Jesus Christ as their Savior. How do you keep clean in a dirty world? The Spirit of God convicting, revealing, enabling us. Always there to forgive, always there to make it a reality.
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10: 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The worst thing we can do in a crisis is panic. Thankfully, believers have the means to keep calm in stressful situations. Here's a moment with Charles Stanley.
15: I think the primary way we can do that is simply this, to keep our focus on God. Sometimes that's very, very difficult when you're hurting, if there's emotional pain or physical pain. But there's something about keeping your focus on Him. And what happens is, it's like God keeps reminding us of His promises. I'm with you in this. I'm going to take you through this. For me, that's how I make it through. I just have to keep my focus on Him, saying, God, here's what you said. Here's what you've done in the past. Here's what you've done for your servants in the past. I'm trusting you. I don't feel like it. I don't like it. I'd like to walk away. I'd like to escape. I'm going to trust you. And wherever you are and whoever you are, and whatever's going on in your life, let me just remind you of this. He is there. Sometime He's only there, and that is, there's not anyone else. But God knows how to make Himself so real and so intimate and so absolutely present that sometimes we don't need anybody else. We just need to be aware of His presence. And that's why it's so important that you and I live a godly life, learn to walk in His presence every day, so when these times come, when it looks like the world has lost us totally, we still know that He's there, and that He's there to bring us through the difficulty and hardship and trial, no matter what it is. And that's my prayer for you.
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6: If your pastors had been arrested or imprisoned or put before firing squads for preaching the gospel, if you had watched your children being raised in forced atheism being taught in their public 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
7: 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And while you're there, look for Pastor Brian's book, The Promises of Grace. 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Let's hear now from Dr. Brian Chappell as he shares the lesson, When Explanations Fail.
6: Why don't you open your Bibles to Psalm 100 as I tell you a little bit why it became so meaningful to me. I don't believe that I have ever felt the power of Psalm 100 more than when I was with some of you in Cuba just a few weeks ago. In one worship service, I preached from Psalm 100. And as I did, even as I was preaching, I had this sense of something unusual happening. People were rapt in attention. They were engaged. Their eyes virtually locked on my arm. They seemed to be excited about the Word of God. And as much as I was thrilled by that, I could not quite connect in my mind. Why in this moment? Why these people so connecting to this Psalm 100? And then even as I was preaching, I began to understand. Psalm 100 is the apex of what are known as the King Psalms in the book of Psalms, where God himself as Jehovah is being celebrated as a great king above all. And Psalm 100 is the apex of that. And as I recognize what God's people were doing when they collected the Psalms into their hymnal and had Psalm 100 as the apex, what they were doing in heart was saying, we have been ruled all our lives by a cruel despot who has tortured and murdered our people. And now finally, we are back in our own land to worship God. Praise him, all nations. Why would pastors and leaders from churches in Cuba resonate with such a psalm? Because all of their lives, most of them for almost 70 years, lived under the cruelty of a dictator who by communist methodology was not only saying they could not worship as they desired, but would be punished if they did. And now, as they were in this worship service, knowing a few more freedoms,

0: When they could say, praise God, for he created us and calls us his own and frees us from our guilt. They were resonating again with the ancient people and the freedom that they were experiencing. You would do the same. If you had been the Christians of Cuba who had watched your churches wither into husks as the people of God, fearing persecution, had stopped attending and stopped giving. If your pastors had been arrested or imprisoned or put before firing squads for preaching the gospel, if you had watched your children being raised in forced atheism being taught in their public schools, then if the moment came that even there were some few freedoms that you could sing from your heart, make a joyful noise unto the Lord, all ye lands, serve the Lord with gladness because he has claimed us and we're the people of his pasture, your heart would know the resonance. And that's not just for an ancient people, and it's not just for the people of Cuba. It's for each of us when the clouds of life sink low and you wonder if the job will still be there, if the job you're going to will ever be joy to you because you don't know if your house here will sell. When it's not just you, but your grandkids who are sick. When you don't know if the marriage that brought you joy can ever be healed. Then you want to sing with gladness, but you wonder where it will come from. How do you praise the King of Heaven when earth hurts so much? Psalm 100 is all about that. You know it's intended to be a psalm of worship, praise. Even that superscript, that title that's right at the beginning of the psalm says this, a psalm for giving thanks. We often don't pay much attention to those superscripts, but it's the language that is saying this is being identified as a psalm for a peace offering in the temple. People were to be coming to God, and despite the fact that they had been idolatrous and sinful and rebellion, they were coming to make peace with God. And the fact that they could have peace with him meant that they were to give thanks. Why? What does that king that they are worshiping actually expect of them? He says, make a joyful noise to the Lord, all the earth. Some of your translations say, shout for joy to the Lord, all the earth, to the Lord. We've lost the significance. In most of your Bibles, that word Lord is all capital letters. It's all capital letters to remind us the word that is being translated is the word Jehovah. God was the title, the nature of the ruler of Israel, but Jehovah was his name. And the reason that the psalmist is calling us to rejoice in Jehovah is because of who the people recognized Jehovah was. At the time of the Exodus, when Moses was being sent back to the people to call them out of slavery, remember he said to God, whom shall I say is sending me when people ask me, who are you, Moses, and who is sending you? And the Lord gave Moses this answer. Say to the people of Israel, the Lord, Jehovah, the God of your fathers, Abraham, Isaac, Jacob, has sent me to you. This is my name forever, and thus I am to be remembered throughout all generations. To be Jehovah, God is saying, I remind you, I knew your forefathers, Abraham, Isaac, and Jacob, and I made promises to them that will claim the nations, and this will remain true for all generations. I am a covenant-keeping God, and I am to be praised, not because of your covenant-keeping, but because of my covenant-keeping. I am Jehovah. What is a covenant? One-sided love. where the other party may fail, where we may fail. But what God is saying is, I will not fail. I'm a covenant-keeping God. My name is Jehovah. I made myself known to Abraham, Isaac, and Jacob. And not only did I make myself known in the past, I will make myself known to children's children for all generations. I am the God who keeps faithfulness beyond your unfaithfulness. And not as only is he to be praised because he is covenant keeping, but because he is creation making. This King of heaven, this Jehovah God, we are told about in Psalm 95, one of the King Psalms, in these words: the Lord is a great God. The sea is his, for he made it, and his hands formed the dry land. He's not only covenant keeping, he's creation making. He made all things, the sea and the land. He is powerful, vast, and great. And yet, despite all of that, he is distance reducing between us and him. When you think of how great God is, how powerful he is, it blows you away. Psalm 96, another of the King Psalms: worship the Lord in the splendor of his holiness. Tremble before him, all the earth. We should tremble when we think this great and powerful God. And yet, how does the psalm begin, who describes praise to Jehovah? Make a joyful noise unto the Lord, all ye lands. Serve the Lord with gladness.
1: 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And now, more from Brian Chappell on today's Unlimited Grace.
0: We should be trembling. We should say, no way can I approach this God. And yet he's saying, wait, come sing with joy. Serve with gladness. How can that be? Because this particular psalm, to be sung in the midst of that peace offering, was a psalm that was to be sung even as a meal was being given to God's people. The peace offering was one in which a portion was given to God, and God saying, there's peace between us now, not antagonism. You don't have to tremble now. You can have part of the meal too. And the people were expected to eat in the presence of God, and dare you say it, shout for joy. Some of you, as you think about kids or grandkids, when they come to your dinner table and it's Thanksgiving or it's Christmas, and they just kind of lose themselves in gladness, even when they're at the dinner table, when they're so comfortable, when they're so at ease, they shriek for joy. And here we are being told that even though you're in the presence of Jehovah, shout for joy. Rejoice in all that he has done, because the antagonism is gone. You can be at peace with God. It said something to me when those people in Cuba who experienced so much horror and difficulty were singing. I've mentioned to you one of the services in an evening where, in the rickety church that we were in, and I was up in a balcony, I began to wonder, should I be up here? Because, I mean, it was shaking with the exuberance of the singing and the music. And there was one song in particular that just seemed to catch capture the people, and they just sang at the top of their voices. It really was shouting for joy. And I said to my translator, "What are they singing?" And she said, "The words are, we have been set free." And I recognized it was this beautiful double entendre, that it was the message for the people of Cuba, that they had been set free from their sin, but it was also their prefiguring, their hope in Christ Jesus. Human dictators would one day no longer rule, that the power of humanity and its brokenness and cruelty had been and would be broken, and they could not help but let the exuberance go. We have been set free. Shout for joy. Claim the God of your gladness. And we recognize that's what's supposed to be happening to us as well. When we celebrate our freedom in worship, we celebrate what God is doing among us. And it's so made clear in the second verse, serve the Lord with gladness. Come into his presence with singing. There you are, coming, having a meal with the Lord, and you're shouting for gladness. But beyond that, serving the Lord with gladness. What is that serving about? I mean, we have a sense that serving could be feeding the poor, mowing the church lawn, running the technology of the tabernacle, all of that, good and appropriate. But what is this service about? You really begin to understand it when you recognize from where it comes. Verse 1, right at the end, make a joyful noise to the Lord, all the earth. Serve the Lord with gladness. It's God's people who are being addressed, but it's the whole world that is in view. As we are to understand our worship with gladness is setting the pitch and the passion for the nations. That what God intends to do by the worship that happens among his people is to be magnetizing nations to the mission that we have. You've seen it happen. I've seen it happen. I've experienced it. When I was in that room, in that church, in that rickety church with the people of Cuba, just releasing faith and emotion and heart in worship, I had to ask, what are they singing? I want to be a part of that. I want this gladness too. It's what our world yearns for. There are people all around us who just want some gladness. And when the people of God in their worship are rejoicing, whatever is true to their personality, to say with seriousness and sincerity and passion, I believe this. This is food to my soul. This is peace to my heart. This is gladness. Then when that happens, it's worship that is mission at the same time. Evangelism is not just witnessing to somebody on your block or in your dorm. It's worshiping God with sincerity and joy. It's when we experience something, when the choir has engaged in such a way that our hearts are rising. When the worship team is leading us, not just in the words, when we watch their faces and we're magnetized to their enthusiasm, and we want to feel it and experience and be touched by it. And it's what God is doing in his worship. He recognizes that when worship is right and true, pitch and passion both coming together in the church, that people say, I want some of what you got. I want some of that. I want some of that gladness. And our worship is actually doing that. It's magnetic. It's communicative. It's infectious. Kathy and I were just a few weeks ago in Ireland, a nation which has so little respect for the church anymore because of sectarian violence that has gone for decades, and now because of the sexual scandals that have happened in the church that everybody knows, a nation that just 15 or 20 years ago would have had 90% of the people attending church every Sunday, now has less than 20%. The people are not just scandalized by the church, they are angry at the church. And yet, in this one conference, which was in a tent in a small town, the believing, Bible-committed Christians of Northern Ireland were getting together, trying together. As they gathered together to encourage one another, they began tentative singing. But the more they listened to one another, heard each other, shared thoughts, hopes, dreams, fears, and praised God together, the worship just got more exuberant. It just got more passionate. It just got more enthralled. It got more loud. And we're in a tent, so people across the town could hear us. And what that meant was that our worship became mission. And some of the homeless people of the streets and some of the addicted people of the streets began to come. And some people of other faiths and other backgrounds began to come, which for a lot of the people in the tent was a little disturbing, a little difficult to handle, and sweet and wonderful at the same time. As God was by worship bringing in the peoples, bringing in the nations. It's what happens when what is here is real, because we are not just responding to the preacher saying, you need to come to church more. I mean, if the only reason you come to church more is to alleviate guilt, I will assure you the guilt will grow remote. Something has to displace guilt as the reason you're, why do we gather here? And the psalmist is actually giving us the reason for this glad worship when he says, you need to remember the wonder of God's grace toward you. It's in such wonderful wording. Verse 3, know that the Lord, he is God. How does Moses introduce God to the people of Israel? In the beginning, God made the heavens and the earth. He created all things. And yet says the psalmist, and it's he who made us. He made all things, and he made us too. And that sense of how great he is and yet caring at the same moment is meant to move us. You know, when we were flying to that fishing spot in Canada, so we're in one of the northern settlements, and we've gone an hour and a half by pontoon plane beyond the last settlement. And so we're up in the air flying over this vast expanse of Canadian wilderness where you see nothing but lakes and trees and a few hills. And when you're out on the lakes, you see no one else, absolutely no one else but the ones who are in your party. And at some point, feeling the vastness of the wilderness that we were in, I was at one point impressed and then a little scared and then feeling quite insignificant. If God has made all of this, and this that I can see even up in the air is but a speck on the map of not just the world but the universe, that he's, what, who am I that God would care for me or think about me, even know what's going on in my life? And as I began to go into that spiral, thinking about my life and my hurts and the difficulties and struggles, does God even care? Our boat drifted past a shoreline that had a thick pine forest, which was broken at one point by a little pine tree arc. And in the ark was a little birch tree with a carpet of moss beneath it. And just as we were drifting past, the sun hit it. And I thought, here's this little forest sanctuary for my soul. As I'm thinking of the darkness of the forest, and yet here is God saying, here is a place for your soul to settle in the sanctuary. My goodness on display. And I recognize it's not just this little chapel in the wilderness that is to be solving the ache of my soul. It was yet another tree in another place where God was not in the midst of a pine forest with its needles sheltering a white birch tree, but provided a bloodied tree. And not pine needles, but nails in the hands and the feet of his son. So that I, as I look to him in faith and say, Father, I confess, though you have not forgotten me, I have forgotten you. Take my guilt and pardon me and there is sanctuary for my soul at a hill called Calvary. It's the beauty of what he is providing to me over and over again. Not just the sanctuary of the forest, but the sanctuary of his son. That as dark as your life may be, you say, God has given me eternity and forgiveness and himself. He created all things and still claims me and cares for me.
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0: Aloha. Welcome to A Chosen Generation with Daryl Skinner, pastor of Calvary Chapel, Pearl Harbor. In Paul's letter to the Romans, he rejoices in the gospel of Jesus Christ, saying, "For I am not ashamed of the gospel of Christ, for it is the power of God to salvation for everyone who believes." We'll dive deep in the wonders of God's amazing mercy and grace as Pastor Daryl Skinner teaches from the book of Romans, next on A Chosen Generation.
1: Good to be with you, and looking forward to the book of Romans, chapter 8, verses 26 to 27. Please open your Bibles. I'd like to talk to you about the Holy Spirit in you, just a couple of verses today, because I want to focus in on the workings of the Holy Spirit within the believer's life. So let's get into Romans, the Holy Spirit in us. I'd like to start just a little introduction with Romans 8, 10, because it's a beautiful passage. Then I'll dive into 26 and 27. It says here, "If Christ is in you, the body is dead because of sin, but the Spirit is life because of righteousness. Because of the righteousness of Christ, we've been saved. Now we're born again of the Holy Spirit. We've been filled with the Holy Spirit from heaven." It's a supernatural work of God as he decides to be a partaker of our lives, and he comes into our bodies. The Bible says that our bodies are the temple of the Holy Spirit. What does the Holy Spirit do? He's the third person of the Trinity. There's three persons, the Father, the Son, and the Holy Spirit. So I'd like to give you four lessons on the working of the Holy Spirit in your and my life. Lesson number one is this. Let's read 26 and 27 of chapter 8. "Likewise, the Spirit also helps our weaknesses, for we do not know what we should pray for as we ought. But the Spirit himself makes intercession for us with groanings which cannot be uttered. Now he who searches the hearts knows what the mind of the Spirit is, because he makes intercession for the saints according to the will of God." This is the work of the Holy Spirit indwelling the believer's life and his intercessory work within us. So let's take an overall look at the Holy Spirit and his work within our hearts and our lives so we have a clear understanding. There's four lessons I'd like to give you on the Holy Spirit and yourself. Lesson number one is this: God, the Holy Spirit, and his personality. The Holy Spirit, the Bible declares, is a person. There's a personal pronoun, such as he and him, etc., are used in the Greek New Testament. So when we address the Holy Spirit, like we have the Heavenly Father, you have the Son, Jesus Christ, and the masculine pronoun, he or him, is used for the third person, which is the Holy Spirit. Names of the Holy Spirit are as follows. He is called our helper. He's known as our comforter. He's known as our counselor or parakletos in the Greek. The word for spirit in the Greek is pneuma also, which means breath or wind. Other names include the spirit of grace, spirit of fire or burning, spirit of truth, spirit of life, spirit of wisdom and understanding, spirit of counsel and might, spirit of knowledge and fear of the Lord, spirit of promise, spirit of glory, spirit of God, and the Spirit of Christ. And the scriptures are all listed with those explanations or names thereof, the Holy Spirit and his workings within our lives. Next, we find ourselves with the personality of the Holy Spirit. The Holy Spirit relates to us like a person. He speaks whatsoever he hears, John 16, 13. He came into the world to glorify Jesus Christ, John 16, 14. He reproves the world of sin, John 16, 8. He teaches, John 14 and John 16. He speaks, Galatians 4, 6. He intercedes, here we are, Romans 8, 26. He leads us, that's found in Galatians 5, Acts 8, Acts 10, Acts 13, Acts 16. He appoints to service, Acts 13. He regenerates, John 3, 6. He seals, Ephesians 4, 30. He baptizes, 1 Corinthians 12. He fills, Ephesians 5, 18. He can be quenched, 1 Thessalonians 5, he can be grieved, Ephesians 4, he can be blasphemed, Matthew 12, he can be lied to, Acts chapter 5. So you see, as we look to the Holy Spirit, he is a person, the third person of the Trinity, and he's working in us and through us for the glory of God. Always remember this, folks, there is this process of submission where the Father, and then there's the Son is submissive to the Father, the Lord Jesus submissive to his Father. And then it says the Holy Spirit is submissive to Jesus Christ. And we're submissive to the Holy Spirit, submissive to Jesus, submissive to our Heavenly Father. I want us to read a few of these passages to get greater clarity on the workings of the Holy Spirit as taught by our Lord Jesus Christ. Turn with me to the Gospel according to John. Jesus says in John chapter 14, verse 15, he begins to explain to us what that born-again experience is going to be like, which is a marvelous thing. He says, if you love me, keep my commandments. What are the commandments of the Lord? To love the Lord your God with all your heart, with all your mind, with all your soul, with all your strength, with all your body. And then to love your neighbor as yourself. Verse 16 says, if you love me, keep my commandments. And he says, and I will pray the Father, and he will give you another helper that he may abide with you forever. We find that Jesus says he's going to pray to the Father, he will give us another helper that he may abide with you for how long? Forever and ever and ever. Then he says, the Spirit of truth, whom the world cannot receive because it neither sees him nor knows him, but you know him, for he dwells with you and will be in you. Now this is interesting. He says the Spirit of truth. So the question is, how can someone be caught up in a cult when they have the Spirit of truth? Well, the reality is they don't. They're just being religious. They don't have the Holy Spirit abiding in them. If they had the Holy Spirit abiding in them, they'd recognize that the teachings of that particular organization or religious movement is false and in error, because the Spirit of God would begin to reveal to them the truth from God's word. Always remember that Jesus prayed for us in John 17:17. He says, Father, sanctify them with your truth. Your word is truth. The job of the Holy Spirit is to make us a strong disciple, a healthy disciple of our Lord Jesus Christ. A disciple is a learner. So the Spirit of truth will begin to reveal to that person that, hey, you're in an organization or religious system that's false, that's wrong. You need to get out of it, because here's the truth. And he's going to drive you, the Holy Spirit will drive you to study the Bible, to learn the Word of God, not to study the Watchtower magazine or the Book of Mormon or the Pearl of Great Price or the Volume of Discourses, but rather the Bible itself, because you're born again of the Spirit of truth, who will lead you into all truth. Same with Roman Catholicism. If you are truly born again, you'll begin to recognize that the teachings of the Roman Catholic Church, many of their teachings are contrary to the Word of God, such as the teachings of purgatory, or praying to Mary, or repetitious prayers, or calling the Pope Father, where Jesus says, Holy Father, where no one is to be called Father except for your Father, which is in heaven. It's very important for us to realize when you're born again, you're regenerated by the Holy Spirit. It's a supernatural work that now the Spirit of God has come into you, and now you're going to start living for the Lord Jesus Christ according to the Word of God, because the Spirit of truth abides in you. Jesus said about himself, I am the way, the truth, and the life. No man comes to the Father except through me. He didn't say, I'm kind of the way, I'm kind of the truth, I'm kind of the life. No, he's the absolute way, the absolute truth, and the absolute life. Thus, when we give our hearts to Christ, we're now born again of the Holy Spirit, and we begin to recognize these false teachings, and we're going to begin to contend for the faith. We're going to fight the good fight of faith. We're going to try to lead people out of those false religious systems and lead them into the truth of the Word of God. That's because we're born again of the Spirit of truth. Amen. He says, the Spirit of truth whom the world cannot receive because it neither sees him nor knows him, but you know him, for he dwells with you and will be in you. Before we are saved, the Holy Spirit is with the whole world, the whole world. Every person in the world, he's convicting us of sin, of righteousness, judgment. He's drawing us to the Savior Jesus Christ. He's drawing us to God through our Lord Jesus Christ. He's with the whole world. Some people say, well, what about those people in the darkest jungles of the Congo or the Amazon and so forth, these tribes, some island in the Pacific, whatever. You think God doesn't know they're there? The Bible says that God is not willing that any should perish, but all would come to repentance. All would come to repentance. Not just those that are not on those islands. No, all will come to repentance. God is concerned about every single human being on planet Earth. And he wants them all to come to God's, his great salvation through his son, Jesus Christ. He can use a dream. He can use angels. He can use missionaries. He wants all to be saved. And he's always using the power of the Holy Spirit, convicting every single individual to know God. The Bible says the glories of God revealed in the heavens. Plus, God's given us a conscience that convicts us, tells us right from wrong. He's given that moral conscience. Very important to understand this. The Bible says the law of God is written on every human heart. We all have that law of God within us. And God is wooing us, drawing us to himself, if we'll but listen. Instead of being our own gods or worshiping false gods and so on and so forth, which are corrupt and immoral. And God wants to save us from all of that. Now, it's imperative that we realize, he says, the Spirit of truth whom the world cannot receive because neither sees him nor knows him, but you know him, for he will dwell with you. He's with the whole world, convicting us of our sins, and he will dwell with you and will be in you. When you're born again of the Holy Spirit, he comes into you. It's a supernatural work. Then he begins to, the desire for sinful living is now being decimated. It's being removed from your life. That overwhelming enslavement, what I'm trying to say is that enslavement to sinful practices is going to be eradicated out of your life. It's not going to control you any longer. You're now filled with whom? The Holy Spirit. Not a sinful spirit, not an evil spirit, not a wicked spirit, not an immoral spirit. But you're filled with the Holy Spirit. And he begins to drive you towards holiness. Holiness breeds happiness. Holiness is a life that is going to be sanctified by the Word of God, by Jesus Christ, and his great work within our lives. Now, it's important to realize he dwells with us. Then he comes into us as we receive, ask Christ to be our Lord and our Savior. We admit we were sinners. We need to be saved. Amen. He says, I will not leave you, orphans. I will come to you a little while longer, and the world will see me no more. He's talking about his death and resurrection and ascension. And he says, and you will see me. Because I live, you will live also. Praise the Lord. He says, at that day you will know that I am in the Father. I am in my Father, and you in me, and I in you. He who has my commandments and keeps them, it is he who loves me, and he who loves me will be loved by my Father, and I will love him and manifest myself to him. Jesus manifested himself to us as we've come to him for salvation. Then we go through the process of what's called sanctification. We're going to be separating, we'll be separated into him and less of this world and less of the workings of Satan that used to be a very part of our lives very strongly. He then says, Judas, not Iscariot, said to him, Lord, how is it that you will manifest yourself to us and not to the world? Jesus answered and said to him, if anyone loves me and will keep my word, and my Father will love him, and we will come to him and make our home with him. He makes his home with us. Our bodies are the temple of the Holy Spirit. He makes his home with us. He who does not love me does not keep my words, and the word which you hear is not mine, but the Father's who sent me. These things I have spoken to you while being present with you, but the Helper, the Holy Spirit, whom the Father will send in my name, he will teach you all things, and bring to your remembrance all things that I said to you. Now listen, we have the Spirit of truth. The Holy Spirit is the Spirit of truth, who is with us, convicts us of our sins. Then we get saved. He comes into us. Then the Bible declares that he will lead us into all truth, as well as he's going to teach us all things and bring to your remembrance all things that I said to you. This is very important for us as believers to understand. The Holy Spirit is our helper. He's there to help our lives each and every day, throughout our lives, every trial, every circumstance, every situation that we go through. He's there to help us. He's there to be there for us. He wants to help us. Don't ever think that, oh God, how could you help me? How could you be there for me? Because I've done so many bad things. God wants to help you. He wants to pull you out of the bad things, pull you into good things, because it's the best things for your life. God wants to speak to you and help you by the power of the Holy Spirit. And he wants to teach us all things. So as you dive into the Word of God, he's going to teach you about his image, which is an image of love, an image of life, and an image of light, meaning do the right things. He's also going to teach you all things pertaining to his kingdom, the kingdom of heaven, the kingdom of God, which are interchangeable. We also discover that he will teach us the life of Christ. He speaks to us each and every day. He speaks to us each and every month and each and every year. He's constantly speaking to us to guide us and direct us for his glory, for his honor, for his praise. He wants to use our lives to be soul winners as well as to be disciplers, whether it be in the church or in the community or in the home or in the mission field, God wants to use our lives. The question is, do I want God to use my life? Will I allow God to use my life? Very important. Is it my life now, or is it God's life in me that now lives? It's no longer I who live, but Christ who lives in me, as Paul declared. Now we discover he's going to teach you all things and bring to remembrance all things that I said to you. This is very important. As you read the word, if you got nothing to draw from, there's no water in the well, there's nothing to bring to your remembrance. But if you go into the word of God, you study the word of God, you learn the word of God, then when you're in various circumstances, the Spirit of God brings scriptures to remembrance. This is what I want you to think about right now. You're going through this trial, this situation. I want you to remember these things. And God helps us in that fashion and ways. I want us to turn next to the chapter 15 of John, and Jesus continues his teaching on the Holy Spirit. We'll skip some verses here. We'll go to verse 26 and 27. Jesus says, "But when the Helper comes, whom I will send to you from the Father, the Spirit of truth," he repeats that, Spirit of truth, "who proceeds from the Father, he will" what? "Testify." Very important. What is the job of the Holy Spirit? "To testify of me," Jesus says. You want to testify of Jesus Christ. You want to share with people that you're a born-again Christian, that you love the Lord Jesus Christ, you love God. Jesus says when the Spirit of God comes in you, he'll empower us to be witnesses in Jerusalem, Judea, Samaria, and the uttermost parts of the earth. We read that all through the book of Acts as these fishermen and tax collectors and various people are filled with the Holy Spirit, and now just regular folks are now testifying of Jesus Christ, his wonderful love. You know, it's a marvelous thing to memorize John 3:16. "For God so loved the world that he gave his only begotten Son, that whosoever believeth in him would not perish, but have everlasting life." Memorize it, my friends, so you can share it with family, with friends, with coworkers who are not saved. They realize that God loves them, that Jesus died for them. He's got a plan for them. He's going to offer them everlasting life in heaven forever and ever and ever. Folks, share the word of God with people. The word of God is living. It is powerful. When you share a scripture with somebody, it is alive within their souls. It becomes powerful within their souls to lead them to salvation that's found in our Lord Jesus Christ. "When the Helper comes, whom I will send to you from the Father, the Spirit of truth who proceeds from the Father, he will testify," the Spirit of God will testify in us. How do I know a born-again believer? Is it speaking in tongues? No. It's testifying of Jesus Christ. It's testifying that he is the Lord and Savior of your life and the Lord and Savior of the whole world. That's when you're filled with the Holy Spirit. Anybody could do gibberish, but when you're filled with the Holy Spirit, you want to communicate to people that Jesus Christ is your Lord and Savior, and it's going to be their Lord and Savior also. Amen. And you also, and then Jesus says in verse 27, John 15, "And you will also bear witness, because you have been with me from the beginning." We're going to testify, we're going to bear witness of Jesus Christ. Folks, this is when you know a true born-again believer. If you ask somebody, "Well, do you believe in Jesus Christ?" They'll say, "Well, I'm a Catholic, or I'm a Presbyterian, or I'm an Episcopal, or I'm a Lutheran, or, God forbid, a Calvary Chapelite." No. Yes, I'm a born-again believer in Jesus Christ. I want to serve him, I want to honor him, because he's my Lord, he's my Savior. You want to testify, you want to have a witness of Christ. You know, folks, learn how to have a testimony. Don't go into all the gory details, but just go into somehow what you once were and where God saved you and where you are today and the blessings of knowing Christ. See, a lot of times we tell people, "You need to repent." Well, yeah, they need to repent. We got that. That's good. We need to share that with them. They go from unbelief to belief. That's what repentance is talking about. And that's also turning from immoralities to the moral values of God. That's all good. But that's going to be over a process of time. They're going to learn God's ways and God's love and the workings of the Holy Spirit within their life, the life of Christ. Yes, we need to do those things. We need to tell people, what are the blessings of becoming a Christian? Well, God comes in your heart by the power of the Holy Spirit. He takes residence within you, and he's going to change your life for the better. He's going to bring you a peace that passes all understanding. He's going to bring you his love. He's going to bring you his joy. He's going to bring you his goodness. You're saved by grace and his tender mercies. And by the way, his mercies are new every morning. As well as what else? Well, guess what? You're going to have a life, Jesus says, a life that's very abundant. An abundant life. He's going to be with you all through life. He wants to help you your entire life. And then he's going to give you everlasting life. He wants to take you to heaven. Jesus said, "For my Father's house are many mansions. If it were not so, I would have told you." He says, "Let not your heart be troubled." He says, "Don't have a troubled heart anymore. And my Father's house are many mansions. If it were not so, I would have told you." He says, "I go to prepare a place for you. If I go to prepare a place for you, I will come again. Come again and receive you unto myself, that where I am, there you may be also." If you want to learn more about heaven itself, read Revelation chapter 4 and 5. Go to our eternal existence. It's going to be in the new heavens, the new earth, the new Jerusalem. Go read Revelation 21 and 22. The streets are paved with gold. The gates are complete pearls. The foundations of the heavenly city are filled with rubies and diamonds and all kinds of gems. It's going to be incredible. There's no night there. If you want to tell about the kind of body you're going to get, read them 2 Corinthians chapter 5. You're going to get a glorified body. A glorified body that is made for the heavens and the earth. A glorified body that never dies, never perishes. You're going to be glorified. You never get old. You don't get wrinkles. Your hair doesn't fall out. It's marvelous. And this is all the working of salvation. So tell them about, yes, you need to repent. But tell them what they're going to get in that process of repentance as they give their heart to Jesus Christ. You can't pay for your salvation. You can't earn your salvation. You can't be smart enough for your salvation. You come to Christ by faith. The great equalizer across the world. Everybody comes to Christ by faith. You come to Christ by faith in him. You can be rich, you can be poor, you can be smart, not so smart, if you don't mind me saying. And you can come to Christ by faith. Everyone is a great equalizer. God's glorious plan of salvation. Coming to Christ by faith. Amen and amen. Let's go to John chapter 16 and discover a little bit more of what the Holy Spirit does within our lives. Go with me to verse 7. Jesus also explains to us, he says, "Nevertheless, I tell you the truth, it is to your advantage that I go away. For if I do not go away, the Helper will not come to you. But if I depart, I will send him to you." We see that happen, of course, on the day of Pentecost. 120 were up in the upper room praying. Jesus told them to go there and wait for the promise of the Father. After he ascended, he walked the earth 40 days after he came out of the tomb. Then he ascends to heaven. 10 days later, you have the outpouring of the Holy Spirit on the day of Pentecost, the Feast of Pentecost there in Jerusalem. It's the new harvest of souls, and they're filled with the Holy Spirit. And they spoke as they had tongues. It sounded like they had tongues of fire. In other words, all filled with the power of the Holy Spirit. And the amazing thing is they're speaking various languages of the people that are all attending from all the nations of the world. The Jews that came from all the nations of the world were attending their feast of Pentecost. And these 120 are filled with the power of the Holy Spirit. They're all speaking in their various languages, dialectus, the Bible declares. And they're hearing what? The wonderful works of God. They're hearing in clarity their own languages, not a bunch of tongues that you can't understand, but in clarity the wonderful works of God, which is that the Messiah has come. He's died on the cross. He is the Redeemer. He is their Messiah. He is their Savior. And he's going to bring them into that relationship with God by the power of the Holy Spirit as they're filled with the Holy Spirit. The Bible says here, it says, "And the Helper will not come until to you, but if I depart, I will send him to you," Jesus says. He has to ascend. "And when he has come, he will convict the world of sin," the world. He didn't say just some people within the world. He says convict the whole world of sin. Always he's convicting people of sin. So when someone comes to you with that argument, "Well, what about these people in these places?" No, I already talked about it. The Holy Spirit is convicting the whole world of sin and of righteousness and of judgment. The Bible says, "For all have sinned and fallen short of the glory of God." We're all sinners. There's none righteous. No, not one. When people say, "Well, I'm a good person. Why shouldn't I go to heaven?" Well, I share with them, "Well, are you perfect?" "Well, no." "Are you absolutely holy?" "Well, no." "Well, heaven's a holy place. It's a perfect place. It's filled with absolute righteousness. Are you absolutely righteous?" "Well, no." "Okay, then you need someone to save you, someone who's righteous to save you." You know what his name is? His name is Jesus. He is the Christ. He died a bloody death on the cross because he wanted you to know how much he loves you. In fact, he says to us, "No greater love is any man than this, than to lay down his life for his friends. You are my friends if you do what I command you. This is my commandment, that you love one another." God wants us to love one another with his love, but he gave us the ultimate sacrifice for you, my friend. He gave his ultimate sacrifice for me. He gave his all. He went to that cross. He hung on that cross. He was bludgeoned. He was beaten. He was nailed to that cross. Crown of thorns were placed upon his head. He was mocked. and just grotesquely abused. And Eddie cries out, "Father, forgive Daryl." And put their name there. Forgive them. They don't know what they do. Well, I didn't crucify Jesus. Our sins crucified Jesus. Our sins. He went to the cross to take your sins and my sins upon himself. He took our wrath upon himself, the wrath of God upon us sinners. He took it upon himself to pay the ultimate price for each and every one of us. He loves you tremendously. He wants to save you right now.
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6: But he didn't like just become the Son later. 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
7: 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The following message was recorded during one of our Sunday morning worship services. 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
6: A woman has twins, and she gives them up for adoption. The first twin is adopted by a family in Egypt. They name their son Amal. Another son he's adopted by a family in Spain, and they named their son Juan. After many years, the woman who'd given up her twin boys for adoption receives a photo from Juan. She's delighted. She sees what Juan looks like. She turns to her husband and says, I'm so happy to have a photo of Juan. I just wish I had one of Amal too. Husband goes, honey, they're twins. If you've seen Juan, you've seen Amal. This morning we're talking about adoption. And it felt right to start off a sermon on adoption with a good dad joke. Maybe a bad dad joke, depending on your current position in life, whether you consider that one good or bad. So last week, if you were with us, you may remember, we celebrated two families, the Prestesaders and Villacruzes, who dedicated themselves and their children to God. It was a special moment. Now, both of those kids came to be in part of their families through natural childbirth. However, some in this room, have come to be part of their families through adoption, right? In our human families, those are the two ways you could join a family, either by birth or by adoption. Now, by which of these do we enter God's family? Trick question. Both. We actually enter God's family by birth, and we are his child also by legal adoption. We are, in a sense, doubly his sons and daughters. Why would God do that, though? God has already given birth to us through the Holy Spirit. We talked about this 2 weeks ago, that we are regenerated, we're made new, we're brought to life. Why does God, on top of that, feel the need to adopt us? How is that different, possibly, than human adoption? And why is God so keen on it? Those are questions we're going to explore today. We'll open up starting in Ephesians chapter 1, verses 4 through 6. And let me begin our time in the Word by opening in prayer. God, as we turn to your Word, we ask you to speak to us. Lord, hide me behind your cross. May the words that come here be from you. Holy Spirit, would you take your words, would you apply them to our minds that we might understand it? Would you apply it to our hearts that it would change who we are? And would you apply it to our hands and feet, that we would not just be hearers of your word, but that we would be doers also. I pray this in Jesus' name, amen. So Ephesians 1, 4b through 6a says this. In love, he predestined us for adoption as sons through Jesus Christ, according to the purpose of his will, to the praise of his glorious grace. So God took children that were already his by birth, by spiritual birth, and he chose to adopt them on top of that. Now, he didn't have to do that. He didn't need to adopt us. We're already his kids. So why would he do that? Well, adoption must carry some kind of significant weight with God. There must be some importance to it that he would do that. We already know that the fatherhood of God is at the very core of the Christian life. And it shouldn't surprise us then that our spiritual enemy, that Satan, is going to try

0: and attack us at this very core, at this place where God declares himself to be our Father, that we are God's child. It makes sense that Satan would attack that. David Siemens writes this. He says, many Christians find themselves defeated by the most psychological weapon that Satan uses against them. This weapon has the effectiveness of a deadly missile. Its name? Low self-esteem. Satan's greatest psychological weapon is a gut feeling of inferiority, inadequacy, and low self-worth. This feeling shackles many Christians in spite of wonderful spiritual experiences and knowledge of God's word. Although they understand their positions as sons and daughters of God, they are tied up in knots, bound by a terrible feeling of inferiority and chained to a deep sense of worthlessness. I think the antidote to that is adoption, is our understanding of God declaring us to be his sons and daughters. The public declaration and affirmation of our status as sons and daughters of God is the antidote to this. Because there are so many people who are tied up in knots, bound by a terrible feeling of inferiority, chained to a deep sense of worthlessness. Some of you might even resonate with those words very closely in this room. This feeling has reached epidemic proportions, I think, in our culture, especially for teenagers. Did you know that in the last 10 years alone, since 2007, the suicide rate has doubled for teenage girls and has gone up 50% for teenage boys? Now, in that, teenage boys are still 3 times as likely to kill themselves as teenage girls. In fact, the Center for Disease Control and Prevention has said that we have seen a rise in suicide over the last 10 years in every single age group and demographic. What are the reasons for this? It's hard to say. Different people have different opinions. It could be any number of things, or it could be a combination of a variety of things. Things like substance abuse has gone up. Depression is higher. Anxiety is higher. Families are more broken. And then we have the fairly new twin problem of smartphones and social media that seems to be wreaking havoc, having dire consequences for our teenagers. Now, navigating that world is not easy. Social media and smartphones, right? Especially as a parent, that's hard. My daughters, thankfully, aren't old enough yet, but my 7-year-old is already begging for a phone. It's kind of hard to navigate this world. And so as a church, we want to help people, right? Our mission statement is we want to help people together. We aim to help people, love God, love people, serve and engage the world. How do you engage the world when it comes to social media and smartphones? That can get a bit tricky. So we have kind of a forum planned for Friday, March 11th. Parents, if you want to write this down, Oasis Student Ministry is hosting a forum. We've got a guy who's a pastor, student pastor for over a decade, and he's going to come and do a presentation on social media and smartphones. Don't stand there. As well as we'll have time for Q&A and stuff after that. So I just want to put that on your radar. We'll send more information, but Friday, May 11th, join us if you can, bring your friends. But I also think if we're honest, we understand that teenagers might be more vulnerable to the dangers of social media, but they're not the only ones. I mean, us adults are sitting there scrolling through Facebook or Instagram or Snapchat, comparing our dissatisfactory lives with the highlight reels of our peers. Because we feel that because we didn't get the promotion, we didn't get that vacation, we didn't get that special date night, because we didn't get the new car, and we definitely didn't get the obedient, cute children, that we must be less than these other people. We compare, and when we compare, we lose. And this is where Satan comes to prowl every time. He swoops in with declarations of inferiority. He wants you to see yourself as inadequate. He wants you to see yourself as inferior, as less than. And then, once he has you believing that lie, he wants you to blame God. He wants you to go, God is at fault for these troubles. He whispers, you must not be very important to God. He must not really care about you. In fact, he hardly even notices you. You never get any of the good blessings. But church, we have to learn to recognize those sentences, that voice, as being the voice of the enemy, as being the voice who wants to rob us of a sense of worth, of a sense of value. Not that comes in just because we think we are highly valued or we think we're something special, but because God has declared us to be so. The antidote to those lies is adoption. We can respond with the unambiguous, unchanging reality of our position as God's children. You say, that's not true, because I am a child, a beloved child of God. And this is true of anybody who has put their faith alone in Christ alone. Anybody who has repented of their sin, turned from their ways, and looked to Christ alone in his work on the cross and his resurrection to make them right with God, to save them from their sins. The moment you believe, God adopts you forever. God adopts you forever. When you put your faith in Christ, he declares, henceforth and forevermore, you are his child. Now, did you do anything to deserve that position? No. It's the gift of God that comes to us through Christ. Because everything that he has given to his son, he has promised that he's going to give to those who put their faith in the son. So Jesus is declared to be the son of God. Therefore, you and I are declared to also be the children of God. Now, since we did not earn that position, is there anything we can do to unearn that position, to forfeit it, to undo God's declaration that you are his special child? No, you cannot. These gifts, as we see in that video every time, these gifts are given by God and they are sustained by God, not by our good behavior, but by him. And adoption is a special, significant, deeply meaningful gift that God gives to us. The scholar J.I. Packer, who himself adopted three children, he's written an attention-grabbing line in his classic book, Knowing God, where he writes this. He says, "Our understanding of Christianity cannot be better than our grasp of adoption." Adoption, he says, is the highest privilege that the gospel offers. Higher than forgiveness, higher than salvation, higher than eternity with God, the privilege of being the child of God, he says, is the highest privilege of the gospel. So that's what we're focusing on today. We are not only God's children by birth, but also by decree. God not only gives birth to you, but he promises to keep you in his family. I think this is why he does it. We have this on earth as well in our, you know, human society, where somebody may give birth, somebody may have a biological father, but they are adopted into another family. That father has given them up. Well, just because God has given birth to us spiritually, he's like, hey, just so you don't think I'm giving you away, just so you don't think you're going anywhere, I'm going to adopt you on top of the fact. Like, we are going to make doubly sure that you understand, human, that you are my child, and that you are not going anywhere. The moment you believe, God adopts you forever. Did you ever have that moment as a kid, or maybe you came down the stairs or you kind of peeked around the corner and you saw your parents on the couch and they were just being all like lovey-dovey and gross, and you have maybe that realization for the first time where you go, huh, mom and dad have a relationship outside of me. Like they loved each other and were together before I was here, and probably going to love each other and still be together after I'm gone. As a kid, there's kind of that moment where you go, huh, I'm not the center of their world like I thought I was. But that's actually a good thing for us. And I know some of you may go, no, I've never experienced that. Well, could you maybe imagine what it would feel like as a kid to peek around the corner and go, huh, that's the relationship, that's the foundation for my existence. And there's got to be some incredible comfort that would come from the fact that this isn't going anywhere. That would give incredible security, I think. Because I don't want to be the center of my family's attention. And in our family, I don't want my kids to be that. Fiona and I go to great lengths to show our girls that mom and dad have a relationship outside of you. It was here before you. It's going to be here after you leave the home. So you're just going to have to deal with us kissing. It's just going to have to be how it is. So it's really, I do that for their benefit. We got to do it for them, babe. Got a kiss for them. I feel like we get a glimpse of that same kind of relationship like between mom and dad. I think we get that with our spiritual parents in John chapter 3, verse 35, which says this: the Father loves the Son and has given all things into his hand. You kind of feel like you've snuck in, come down the stairs, and you've caught a glimpse of the Father and the Son sitting on the couch together, laughing, loving, sharing life with each other. God the Father, God the Son, God the Holy Spirit is one being, three persons. He is a perfect family in himself. So the persons of the Godhead, Father, Son, Holy Spirit, they lack nothing. They have everything they could need with each other in and of themselves. I know that's one of those mind-bending things that we believe, but we believe that God was not lonely. Yahweh didn't need somebody. He had somebody. He had two somebodies in himself. See, we have to understand this. As a kid, you come up, your Trinitarian God, he is perfectly stable. He needs nothing from you. He has complete aseity. He sustains his own life and being. The Father, Son, and the Holy Spirit, they are eternally secure. Their relationship is eternally perfect. There's no dysfunction whatsoever in this family. And the amazing news of the gospel is that they have opened up this family. They have opened up this relationship so that you can come into the circle, so that I can be a part of this family. And so when you and I are adopted, we have to understand we are adopted into that family, into this perfect, loving, joyful, all eternal family. That becomes ours. That God, all three persons of the Godhead, would want to include you as a son or daughter. I have to admit, sometimes I can look at the gifts of salvation, the 38 wonders that we're looking at. I can look at some of them, like justification or forgiveness, and think, well, I'm glad I have those. But then Satan comes along and he whispers, well, you know, God has to give you those things. Like, he's obligated. He doesn't like you very much. And if he could take it back, Scott, he probably would, because you're pretty worthless. But you know what? Somewhere up in heaven, there's like a dusty file cabinet that says Scott's sins are forgiven, so God has to tolerate you. Not many of you ever hear that voice, that God would rather leave us if he could. Adoption fends off that attack. It goes, back off. No, 1 Samuel 12 in the Old Testament, God even says, the Lord will not forsake his people for his great name's sake, because it has pleased the Lord to make you a people for himself. Why did God adopt you? Was he lonely? Was he bored? Did he feel he had to do it? No. It pleased him to have you as part of his family. This is what it means to be adopted by God. You become part of the family of God. He declares it to be so. Now, what does that actually look like as we live it out? If only we had an example in the Bible of somebody who is adopted. Oh, wait, we do. Jesus knows what it's like to be adopted. First of all, he knows it from a humanly perspective, because Jesus was physically born through Mary, but he was adopted by Joseph. Jesus grew up both born and adopted. But more than that, I think Jesus understood what it means to receive the heavenly adoption as well. Let me explain something. Jesus was never adopted into God's family the same way we are. He was always part of God's family. All right? Jesus of Nazareth came into existence about 2,000 years ago, but the Son of God, he existed eternally. So the Son of God took the form of Jesus of Nazareth, and that's who he's going to be forever, but he didn't like just become the Son later. He always was God's Son. That's different for you and I, who we become God's children through faith. Here's why, kind of explaining that. If you look at Matthew chapter 3, is the scene when Jesus is baptized. And Matthew, who was one of Jesus' 12 disciples, he recorded kind of this powerful public proclamation that Jesus got to experience. So Jesus goes to John the Baptist, and here is what he says. He has to be baptized. John puts up a fight, but then eventually does it. And here's what Matthew 3, 16 and 17 says. And when Jesus was baptized, immediately he went up from the water, and behold, the heavens were opened to him. And he saw the Spirit of God descending like a dove and coming to rest on him. And behold, a voice from heaven said, "This is my beloved Son, with whom I am well pleased." The heavens opened up. What does that mean? I have no idea. Had to be there. I can only imagine. But the glory of God somehow comes down, represented by this dove, or the Holy Spirit comes down and descends and rests on Jesus. And then God the Father speaks audibly. Now, there's only three times in the entire Gospels that God speaks audibly with a voice from heaven for people to hear. And twice, he says the exact same thing. He says, "This is my beloved Son, with whom I am well pleased." Now, later, if you skip forward to Matthew 17, there's this scene called the Transfiguration, where three of the disciples went with Jesus up to a mountain, and he's transfigured before them. They get a chance to see what his future glory is going to be. And again, there in Matthew 17, 5, God speaks to Jesus, he speaks to the disciples, and he says, "This is my beloved Son, with whom I am well pleased." Then he adds three words: "Listen to him." You should listen to him. Three times the voice of God from heaven comes in the Gospels. Twice God says something about his Son. And both of those times, he affirms his Son's position. He declares, "This is my Son." Dr. Robert Lewis, who's a pastor and psychologist, he says there are three things that every child needs to hear from his or her father for psychological health. These are the three things he says every kid needs to hear from their dad. One, I love you. Two, I am proud of you. And three, you are good at something, blank. Dads, let me just say, you need to say these things to your kids. Dads, you need to say these things privately to your kids, and you need to say these things publicly to your kids. It powerfully affirms the father-child relationship. So if you're a dad here today, I don't care how old your kids are, I want you to say these three things with me. I love you. Nobody said it with me. Like, I mean it. Say it with me if you're a dad. I love you. I am proud of you. And you are good at. I don't care if it's eating. Your kid is good at something. These three statements reach down powerfully into a child's heart. Doesn't matter how old your child is. No matter the age. I remember there was a time my dad was in a room. He was like having a board meeting with some of the church elders. And my brother interrupted it with a phone call. My brother had actually gotten into a small little accident, a bumper, fender bender, and he was asking my dad what to do. And so dad's like, "Do this," and just kind of gave him some instructions. And then they hung up the phone with my dad saying the words, "Love you too." And the men in the room said, "Whoa, did your son just say he loved you?" I was like, "Yeah." "And did you just say you loved him back?" And I went, "Yeah." Guys in the room were like, I've never heard that from my dad. It says there was hardly a dry eye in the room as guys started sharing with how they longed to hear these words from their dad. Not only words, but of course actions accompanying it, because words are cheap. If you tell this to your kid and you don't actually mean it, that's not going to help. But it's interesting when you take these three truths and you lay them over what God says to his son at the Transfiguration, you see this. He says, "This is my beloved Son. I love you. With whom I am well pleased. I am proud of you. Hey, the rest of you, listen to him." He is saying, "Son, you are good at leading and teaching." Now, again, we need to understand Jesus didn't become God's Son at his baptism. He always was. Similarly to how we become God's children by birth, but it's ratified in a sense through divine adoption. God ratifies, he publicly proclaims what is already true about his relationship with Jesus, that he is the Son. And God the Father speaks powerful words over his Son in the presence of others so that the world would know that Jesus was his Son. And what every child longs to hear from their dad, Jesus got to hear, which tells us that our Father, our Heavenly Father, is the type of Father that says these things and means them to his children. You might wonder, okay, how does this maybe come back to adoption? What the Father did at Jesus' baptism was not technically adoption, but it was a formal declaration, a public recognition of the relationship that he had with his Son. Similarly, that's how divine adoption works for you and me. We are born into God's family, but he gives an extra public confirming, you are my child, you are part of my family.
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14: Jason came home and told his parents about his new teacher at school. He said, "Our teacher is a man, but he said that he identifies as a woman and wants us to call him Sarah and refer to the pronoun ma'am or miss. I felt a little weird, but that's what we're told, and we must respect each person's wish about gender." Jason's parents looked at one another, not knowing what to say. How do we respond when we face issues like this? You're tuned to Evidence and Answers radio broadcast with our host, Pat Zukeran. Pat is an author, teacher, and international speaker in the area of Christian apologetics, the defense of the Christian faith. The last time we were together, Amy Davison began a message regarding the new battlefield for our children and what that looks like. If you've missed any part of this message, log on at evidenceandanswers.org, and there you will find this message entitled, "The New Battlefield, How Boys and Girls Are Being Groomed by the Secular Sexual Ideology," and find hundreds more podcasts that you may download or listen online. Now let's join in to part two of message three, taken from the 2024 Apologetics Conference.
15: And that is why these other worldviews that are coming at our kids ultimately lead to brokenness, but they're packaged as sex positivity, as something that's good. And that's why we need to be aware and be proactive with talking about our kids. Because as we're going to see in a second, it's told to them from a very young age how they are supposed to act to their detriment, which is why we need to speak. Now, I say that, but I know some of you in the room are probably a little nervous saying, but wait a second, I haven't been having these conversations and I now have a 16-year-old in my house. It must be too late. It's not too late. You are never too far gone for Christ to redeem as long as you are breathing. If your kids are breathing, if you are breathing, the Holy Spirit is still working. You just got to start talking. So within the biblical worldview, we are made in the image of God, which means we have inherent dignity. Truth and morality, it's knowable and it's absolute. Now, we can't know all the things. I shared last night, I'm a mom of almost three teenage boys. They're absolutely nuts. They're like minions, but bigger. And I wish I had omniscience because I would love to know all the nonsense they're getting into, but that's just not a spiritual gifting. And the same goes for truth. We can't know all of the things, but we can know enough. We can test enough. The Bible has proven itself true, that we can know and understand God's word and be able to make right decisions. And the truths of the Bible are absolute for everyone, regardless of whether or not they accept Christianity as their faith. Because eventually, we are all going to pass away, and all of us, regardless of our worldview, is going to stand before the judgment throne of Christ. And if he has not paid for us, then we are not ushered into heaven, which is why salvation is only in Christ alone. And this also speaks to the importance of discussing sin. See, what kids are told, and we were all told this too, right? Is all those boundaries in the Bible, those thou shalt nots, those are all just to kill your fun. And you're just supposed to go out and find out who you are and you do you, boo. Like all of these statements are being leveled at our kids. But no, when we actually look at God's design, this is protection. This is what a loving parent does for their child, not to squash them, but to protect them because they know that there is danger outside this world. I love how Patrick brought up how worldview is livable. And what we see so often with alternative worldviews is that people do not live consistently with them. A materialistic naturalist who only believes in the physical will completely toss his worldview aside when his five-year-old goes charging off into traffic after a ball. He's not going to look and say, "Oh, look, guys, natural selection in progress." He's going to go chase after that baby. He's living inconsistently to his worldview. And that's because the worldview, the truth that's there, is in direct opposition to his worldview. And he's going back toward the actual truth. Now, human history under the biblical worldview, it's this meta-narrative with our ultimate goal being the Great Commission. Your purpose in this life, we're always talking about purpose, right? You know, the talk show host trying to find your value and your worth. And oftentimes for men, you often are told that your value is based in your paycheck, your bench numbers, like how much you can put up. And that sort of thing for ladies, your worth is often dictated on your beauty and your Instagram followers, that sort of thing. But no, that's not your purpose. That's not your worth. That's not what you're supposed to seek after. Instead, our role, whatever we are doing, whether it's our jobs, our mothering, our goal is to bring as many people to the cross as possible. That's our Great Commission. Because ultimately, as we see here, salvation is in Christ alone. If that is true, then our goal is to live our lives to bring as many people with us as possible. Now, what this does, in fact, when we look at Romans 1, 18 through 32, in fact, I'm going to bring it up here, if you'll bear with me just a quick second. So what we see in Romans 18 through 32, this was actually the brokenness within the society, but our culture today has taken it as a blueprint. I mean, honest to goodness, it's like they looked at this and started designing reality TV after it. And this was meant as a warning. It says, but the wrath of God is being revealed from heaven against all godlessness and wickedness of people who suppress the truth by their wickedness, suppress the truth. That's exactly what our culture is doing. Since what was made known to them about God is plain to them because God has made it plain to them. For since the creation of the world, God's invisible qualities, his eternal power and divine nature have been clearly seen, being understood from what has been made so that people are without excuse. People knew God's commands. They were aware of it, but instead they chose to reject it and raise up false idols in their stead. So what they did is they warped their worldview. And often when we think about this, any poor decision that we've made, it often stems from a broken worldview first. It starts in the mind, not the action. And so what happened is the people, they rejected God's truth. And what happens when we pull away from God, we lose our ability to see the world rightly. We lose those truth and morality anchors. And instead, we have to find placeholders for them. So it says the people raised up idols in their own image and of the created. And we actually see this in a song. Let's see if any of you know this classic. It says, "You and me, baby, ain't nothing but mammals." Some of you are whispering it. So let's do it like they do on the Discovery Channel. That's the phrase. I believe it's Bloodhound Gangs wrote that gem. Now, most kids during the 90s and early 2000s, when they heard that song, they're like, yeah, you and me, baby. What they didn't recognize, what worldview is packaged in there? A materialistic worldview. You're nothing but an animal. It doesn't matter what you do or what somebody else does with you. But most kids didn't see it like that. They just saw it as a green light to live out their lifestyle. So the truth was rejected. False idols were lifted up and worshiped because anytime we pull away from God, we leave what C.S. Lewis calls a God-sized hole that has to be filled with something. And our culture loves to fill it with money, power, and sex. Those are the top three. And so what happens is when we pull away from God, our thinking becomes futile and our hearts become darkened and we end up giving over into these appetites. And what happens is when sexual desires that are based out of brokenness are reveled in, it leads to the destruction of society as a whole. And that's exactly what you see as you go into verse 28 and 29 of Romans 1. It's complete destruction. But what else do we see? We see at the end of it that these people, even in the midst of their brokenness, they encouraged others to do likewise. And that's exactly what we're seeing in the Affirming Ally program. Just be an ally. Affirm, embrace, endorse, defend, do not question. That's what's being encouraged today. So what this means is that when a worldview is corrupted, all of a sudden it makes very huge impact on our identity. And our identity directly affects our appetites. And under the biblical worldview, these work in concert with one another beautifully. So our biblical worldview will affirm our identity in Christ, and our identity in Christ will align with our biblical worldview. And when a false claim comes in, a false worldview claim comes in and says, no, your identity is actually based on who you sleep with. Woo, wait a second. That does not align with the biblical worldview. What do we do? What do our kids do? Toss it out. Same with the worldview. If an identity claim comes in that doesn't align, it gets tossed out. And both of those work together to shepherd and steward our appetites. Because if you have ever read the book of Song of Solomon, spoiler alert, sex is God's blessing. It's good. It's fun. It makes babies and they're adorable. It's a good thing. But most kids were not taught that growing up. They kind of got like a reverse Nike campaign, just don't do it. and they were shamed about it until they got to the altar. And then they were told, okay, go nuts. But everybody then had years and years of emotional sexual baggage. And they're like, wait a second, now I'm supposed to flip on the switch? This doesn't make sense. And that's why it's important for us to teach biblical sexuality correctly, because when we don't, it can lead to brokenness in the process. And this brokenness being promoted to our kids right now is under the guise of sex positivity. So sex positivity is coming at your kids like a freight train. And in fact, that's actually shaping a lot of these sex ed curriculums today, is this no holds bar approach to sex. In fact, I found about this in an article that I read on a health app, and it said, what is sex positivity? And I got this app right when I was writing the book, Mom Bear's sexuality book. So I said, well, this is fortuitous. I'm writing about sex. I like sex and I like being positive. So what can go wrong? I opened the article. This is how they describe sex positivity. To be sex positive, you must believe that you can have sex with whomever you want, whenever you want, however many people you want, inside of a married relationship, outside of a married relationship. It does not matter. You know them, you don't know them. It's all good. That's how you be sex positive. Y'all want to know how they describe sex negativity? Anybody guess? No cheating from the people who were here last night. Yep. Heterosexual monogamous sex within marriage. That's sex negativity. Now, Teen Vogue and Teen Cosmo kicked it up a notch. And the reason I bring them in is because this is all a talk about how it's affecting our kids. So if you've got girls who are interested in the publication, Teen Vogue or Teen Cosmo, they also run articles on sex positivity. And what they told girls is, yes, this is what sex positivity is. But there's also other stages to it. See, if you have a friend who's talking about these hookups that she's having with some guy on Tinder, and then she's meeting some other people the next weekend, and she also met up with a bunch of girls the last weekend, and you were to go up to your friend and say, friend, I love you so much, but I think what you're doing is inherently dangerous for you, physically, emotionally, spiritually, and I really think you should stop. If you were to do that, what they told these girls is that you're actually projecting sex negativity on your friend, and you need to be silent. Now, if you have achieved silence, good on you. But if internally you're still feeling like listening to their escapades and you're like, oh, this is not a good idea, you have what's called internalized sex negativity, and you need to stomp that down until you no longer hear it or feel it anymore. That's what's advised to teen girls. Do y'all recognize what that is? It's the coaching on how to silence the Holy Spirit in the life of your daughter or your sister or your youth group girls. That's what these girls are promoted. That's how they achieve ultimate freedom in being able to use their body how you want. But statistically speaking, those people who are active in this lifestyle have substance and alcohol abuse, that they have increased rates of depression and anxiety and suicidal ideation. And when people are involved with them from a counseling setting, what they're told is that, no, just write them a prescription for Xanax and send them on their way. This is what's being told to kids. And so that's why it's so important for us to speak truth in this, because look at this worldview just for a quick second. Reality isn't rooted in creation. It's in your mind and your desires. And who you are, you're an evolutionary result. There's one gal who this is how she referred to herself. She said, I'm just a hunk of meat. Who cares what I do with a piece of flesh between my legs? That's how she described herself. There you go. Materialism, right in all of its glory. And that's how she described herself. And she thought it was empowerment. We're evolutionary results under this worldview. Truth and morality, because it's not rooted in God, they have to find placeholders for that. And the very best they could come up with is consent and pleasure. What they say is, if you consent to it, then it's good, true, and moral. And if you get pleasure from it, it's also good, true, and moral. Church, what do you think of that? Does that work? No. Can you consent to things that are inherently dangerous, degrading, oppressive? 100%. I think all of us have a story or two where we've done that exact thing because we are so good at talking ourselves into doing some of the most awful things. What about pleasure? Can you get pleasure out of things that are degrading, immoral, abusive? Some of you have this in your background. Absolutely. But did that make it good? 100% no. Our judicial system cannot even be predicated on this. In fact, if your kids don't believe that this doesn't work as truth and morality, just take them to the local state penitentiary. There's a whole bunch of people in there that consented and got pleasure to absolutely immoral things. And like I said, our judicial system would not run without a biblical foundation for truth and morality. They'll deny it, but that's the only way they're grounding it. For today, our kids are told that the ultimate sin in life is to be inauthentic. In fact, authenticity, it's like really big. I think they even have it on mugs now. They're told that they need to be authentic. And that if you're not, you're actually practicing something called self-harm. So whatever you desire, whatever's in your head, whatever you desire, you need to go after that. Because if you don't, you're practicing self-harm. You're hurting yourself. But can we think of things that are wrong? I mean, ladies, we're super good at this, right? How many times have we gotten out of the mirror, or gotten out of the shower, caught a glimpse of ourselves in the mirror and said, what is going on with all of that? And all we see are all of our flaws. And then we start thinking, man, I am not good enough because I do not look like these airbrushed Instagram princesses. But is that true? No, it's not. Our minds can perceive truth, but it cannot create it. And so we have to be careful that we do not elevate our minds to this godlike status. But that's exactly what sex positivity does, because what they want kids to do is to elevate them to the point of being gods of their own worldview, gods of their own religion. Because when they can do that, then they can cultivate them like puppets and ultimately pull them away from God. Now look what this does. So remember how the biblical worldview, you had your worldview and identity, and they worked and helped each other to filter out falsehood and shepherd and steward your appetites? Because again, sex isn't wrong. It's a good blessing, but we want to make sure that we use it within the bounds of marriage, because that's where protection is. But here under sex positivity, what happens is now the reigning supreme determinant of truth is one's appetites. Your appetites then determine what your identity is. And any sort of worldview that comes in, well, now it has to go through the filter that affirms your identity. And if it doesn't, you toss it aside. In fact, that's what's advertised in a book. It's called The Deconstructionist Playbook, how they tell people on how they're supposed to view scripture. It's a three-part process. You are supposed to accept what you want to accept, rewrite what you want to rewrite, and throw out anything you don't want. That's how you approach the word of God. Who then is God in that scenario? The individual. But deconstruction is on the rise because of how alluring it is, because it offers the person to be able to customize their own faith like going to a buffet, and is especially prevalent within sexuality. Now, how this is reaching girls. So if you've got girls, this is how it's coming right at your little ones. If you don't have girls, if you're an all-boy household, you still want to be aware, because more than likely he's going to want to take one of them to prom. So be aware of what's going on. Plus, this can help open up ministry opportunities. So for girls, they start in the objective category. So they're groomed to objectify. And you actually see this really easily just going to the toy aisle. So go to the toy aisle of your local Target, Walmart, whatever. And what you'll notice is that up until about the age 5, the toys are really cutesy, like cottagecore, adorable. And then all of a sudden, they look like they know which hotels charge by the hour. And those are the LOL Surprise Bratz dolls. They're trumpeted as fashion dolls. But I'm sorry, what baby toddler needs to be dressed in fishnet stockings with a tattoo on its butt? And this is given to little girls. In fact, these companies were actually confronted, and they said, why are you making these hyper-sexualized dolls and giving them to girls? Don't you think that's bad for them? They go, well, we're making them because it makes money. People want them. They buy them. And we even see this within girls' clothing as well. I've walked through the girls, I've got a 4-month-old little girl, and I walked through the girls' clothing aisle, and they have booty shorts with words written across the butt. I saw a little girl, she was probably 6 or so, running around with a pair of shorts that said Juicy on her rear. There are push-up bras for young girls who are going through puberty. They have push-up bras now for these, thongs for girls as well. So these girls are hyper-sexualized from a young age because it has to be cultivated. And this is also prevalent within cartoons. So what studies have found, there was a study that was done that they evaluated the top 10 girls' cartoons. And what they found is that in these top cartoons, there were 3 to 4 instances of hypersexualized behavior within the girls per episode, meaning that the girl characters would like dress in something a little low cut or flirty, or sometimes the girls would be all sweet and cutesy to try and get out of trouble. And the girls are perceiving this. And what's interesting is there was another study that was done, and they took 6 to 9-year-old girls, they brought them into a room, and they showed them 2 paper dolls. So the dolls were physically identical, so it would be like 2 of me. And one of them looked like me, just dressed in casual clothes. And the other had booty shorts, the high heels, low cut crop top, boobs pushed out, all the big makeup and everything. And they showed these pictures. So this would be tail end of kindergarten to 3rd grade. That's the girls they were asking. And they said, hey girls, 2 questions. Number 1, which one of these dolls do you think would be most popular in school? Do you want to take a guess who they picked? Daisy Dukes. Then they asked, hey girls, who do you want to be as your ideal self? Guess who they picked? So these were the dolls used in the study. So girls aged 6 to 9 years old were looking at these 2 dolls, and they said, The middle ones are going to be super popular in school, and that is exactly who I want to look like when I grow up. Why? Because the messages that they're seeing on TV and in movies are telling them that this is beautiful, this is desirable, this is attractive, this is how I'm going to get money, power, this is how I'm going to make it, this is how I'm an empowered female. That's what they're being told. So what happens is they're in this objectifier mode, and then they're given a catalyst of one of these. And now all of a sudden, the girl's social status or social community goes from her classroom and a few friends to now the world. And she is competing with the world. And what social media grooms girls to be is that, well, you need to put in more salacious content because that's how you get the followers, get famous, become a Twitch streamer. This is what you got to do. And what they found is actually since the institution of social media, girls' mental health has completely tanked because now girls are having to compete with the artificial and they're groomed to perform. That's what they're told. This is how you have to behave, ladies. And in fact, the APA actually coined the term self-objectification, purely correlating to social media, because what they're recognizing is that these little girls within the past 20 years have been hypersexualized at an enormous rate, and now they are participating in self-objectifying behavior for the consummation of others, for others to consume them. They have reduced themselves to objects purely because social media tells them this is what you want to do. I mean, think about it. When all of us are like millennials and older. So, I mean, what did y'all want to be when you grew up, when you were a kid? What did you say? Firefighter, astronaut, veterinarian, doctor. That's what they said. What do kids today, do you know what they say when they're asked, what do you want to be? Influencer. That's what they want to be. And that's what's groomed to these girls. But see, what the problem is, they're always having to compete with morality. And so what happens is as girls grow up, they have to be groomed to make promiscuity positive. So now it's a form of empowerment. Beyonce, Taylor Swift, all of the Hollywood elites are saying, this is the lifestyle you are to seek after. You now have to reform. You now have to actually try and make change to take on this third and fourth wave skewed view of feminism. And that's what they're empowered to do by even Demi Lovato and Disney stars. And the goal, like we talked about earlier, is ultimately deconstruction, because you cannot produce on OnlyFans and be a Bible-believing Christian. You can't do it. And so their goal is to get rid of the Christianity, because OnlyFans and pornography in general is around me a $93 billion a month industry. And you can bet your bottom dollar that they want a piece of it. You can see that actually in the commercials that are out now. Carl's Jr. recently had a commercial to where it was women in lingerie licking ketchup off their thighs while chomping down on a burger. They want the sex appeal because that brings money. And that's what our kids are seeing. Now for boys, it's a little bit different. Girls are groomed to objectify, boys are groomed to consume, because they know that pornography can hardwire a boy's brain and make him a lifelong consumer. In fact, between the ages of 10 to 14, neural pathways are forming in your boy's brain at 4 times the normal rates, registering hormones like pleasure. So if they can get your son addicted to pornography before that time, now they can hardwire his brain and make him a lifelong consumer of porn. In fact, the average age for porn exposure for boys is 8 years old, and that's actually a little high. It was actually the age that my son was exposed to pornography at a friend's house. He went over to a friend's house to play at 8 years old, and he came home, and all of a sudden on my tablet, I noticed that there was some very questionable content that was in the history. And when I confronted my son about it, he confessed, well, my friend grabbed his high school brother's tablet, and he said, hey, guess what's on my older brother's tablet? Exposed him to pornography. My son came home, started looking it up on ours. In fact, the way he phrased it, he goes, well, I was curious, so I inquired further. I'm like, how very formal of an inquiry into pornography you just gave me. He was 8 years old at the time. And so that is the goal, is to get them while they're young, because they want kids to be sensual consumers, not sensible consumers. They just want their money. And in fact, nowadays, you know how they have rehabilitation facilities for drug and alcohol use. And one of the fastest new growing rehabilitation facilities is for porn addiction. And many of the individuals who are there are teenage men. And it leads to this terrible brokenness, but it's easily accessible. It's on their video games. In fact, once your kid, when they're little, video games are pretty innocuous. I mean, Minecraft, the women are about as attractive as Margaret Thatcher. There's just not much going on. But once they grow out of the Minecraft phase, all of the ladies grow out of their clothes. You look at these action movies and these video games, it's like, oh my gosh, you can find this Mesopotamian artifact, but you can't find a shirt. What happened? But that's intentional. because they want our boys, again, to be attracted to the sensual. And what they offer them is a three-part trope. The girls look like models, they're scantily clad, and they're often sexually aggressive. And when boys were asked, hey, guys, this stuff that you're watching in pornography, do you think that's real life? They said 60% of them said, yep, and I can't wait till it happens to me. And what's interesting is the outfits on those girls in the video games and the action movies are the same outfits on the dolls in the girls' toy aisle, because the goal is to breed this circle of brokenness, this cycle of brokenness, and it's effective. But how many of our kids are recognizing it? They're not. Gosh, this is just, I mean, Halloween costumes are terrible for anyone who has a girl over the age of 8. They're hypersexualized, but the girls just think it's cute and fun. They don't recognize what actually is going on. And the boys are told that this is what a woman is supposed to be like and act like. And if she doesn't, just toss her aside and find somebody else. But our boys deserve better. Our girls deserve better, and so do we. And that's where you come in.
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4: If I call out for help, you know, if I'm like, okay, Lord, like I'm really scared. Like I'm telling you, when I became a single mom, I didn't have a blueprint. What do I do? Now I was responsible for all of the bills, not half of the bills. Everything was put back in my plate. And I was like, I got left hanging. So I was like, Lord, how do I do this? What do I do? It's gone.

0: And I was sitting around with a couple of other life coaches at a conference, and we were all talking about our vision for the future, what we wanted. As I was sharing what I wanted, one of the other coaches just looked at me like, I totally see you doing that right now.
1: Life has to be lived forward, but is best understood in reverse.

But I've seen so many times God takes them from that low point to a high point that they can't see yet. And I have great faith and confidence. I've seen it over and over again that God is using these low points in our life to teach us the lessons we need to get to the high points. And I need to understand that this is going to lead to something great in the future. I just can't see it yet, but He can.

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1: I'm David Sams, the host of Keep the Faith podcast, CIA, Contagious Influencers of America. Success can look different depending on the situation, but as you press towards it, one thing is always true. You need something that drives and inspires you. Jamie Villalobos went from a gym manager to a seven-figure earner, all before the age of 30. In her book, Happy and Strong, she shares about finding her why.
2: Back home in Montana, my stepmom had become very ill, and she had about 50 surgeries now. I don't know how many times at that point. It was a lot. And she was bedridden, and she had become addicted to the narcotics that they put her on. And so my 9-year-old sister, pretty much, was raising those twins. And so my why was them. I was sitting here casually with this great business opportunity, but I was playing small, and there was people relying on me to make it. Pretty much after that, anytime anything was uncomfortable, something new I had to do, maybe sitting with a guy that maybe was older than me that I thought maybe knew more than me, I would sit there before every appointment and I would think about my sister digging through couch cushions to find change to go buy milk for those babies. There was a couple times that I kind of wanted to give up, to be totally honest, you know, but then I would remember that it wasn't just that I wanted to make money to help my sisters. I wanted to be so successful that they would have an example, that it didn't matter where we came from or what happened to us, that it only mattered where we wanted to go.
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Hi, I'm John Schneider. If you are working within your design, if you are doing what you are supposed to be doing, then there's another guy out there that's not very happy about that. Use a sports metaphor. If you're playing basketball and somebody throws you the ball and you aren't double teamed, that means you're not very much of a threat. So in sports, you look at the more people who are on your butt when you have that ball, you look at that as a sign of you're doing something right. So the goal is opposition. The more in tune with God's design for you, the more adversity you should expect.

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We're glad you're here. On Keep the Faith, it's all about rising from the ashes and finding a richer life, a better way, and a new hope. 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
1: Hey, I'm Keith Stevens. Success isn't always measured in dollars or titles. Sometimes it's measured by what happens in you. In her book, Embrace Your Almost, Jordan Lee Dooley shares how personal growth and success often comes through failing.
2: I started my first garden just kind of on a whim. My husband and I got this itch to try gardening, and we didn't really think about the time of year, so we started it in August, which in the Midwest is not a great time to start a garden. And we didn't really get much out of that garden. We got like one plant that survived. You know, by the looks of things, it seemed like a complete failure, right? It was like, didn't really get much out of that. But then when I kind of took a step back and also looked at the growth that was really good for me in learning a new skill, learning about gardening, learning more about the right timing of gardening, slowing down every day, going out and tending to something, it taught me something that I didn't even really realize I needed as a go-getter and achiever, which was how to slow down, how to tend to things well, how to care for something other than just achievements and work and things that I was kind of tied up in. And so on that front, it was huge success, even though it was from an outcome perspective, not great. And so I think in our life, we can get so down when we don't get the outcome we want, when our plans don't go according to plan, or we don't get the outcome we thought we would. And so it's not that that's not a part of success. That's absolutely immeasurable, but also broadening our view to like, okay, but what did I grow from this? How can I maybe see this not just as a failure, but also as a reminder of what's possible? Like that one plant that I grew, I could look at that and say that was a total failure, but I also tried to look at it as like, but I also did grow one plant. So if I just made some adjustments to my timing and some of the things that I was doing, maybe I could grow more the next year. And sure enough, I did. And you just slowly continue to improve. So I think I had to learn to redefine success not only as the outcome I was getting, but also the person I was becoming in the process.

optimistic people are much more successful because of their ability to give it a second chance and really believe that this is going to work. So, to look at the glass as half full, you're going to have a better chance of getting that second chance.

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9: First time I crossed the street, I couldn't see the other side. I was blind. But when I made it to the other side, I crossed a bigger street, then I crossed a four-lane highway. It just started with what I could do.

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1: I'm Donna Cruz. When you're facing an obstacle, you don't always get a quick fix. It takes perseverance to find success. Scott McIntyre is a singer and songwriter, and along with his wife, Christina, they host a podcast called Enduring Hope. He's also a former American Idol contestant, but he's different than the others on the show. Scott has been blind since birth and has had 2 kidney transplants.
2: When I was very young, I realized that I had a choice in front of me, and it's a choice that we all have. Will I focus on the things that I cannot do, or will I focus on the things that I can do? When I started piano lessons, I very quickly ran into my first obstacle. I couldn't read the sheet music. I could not do that. I couldn't see it. But I found workarounds. First time I crossed the street, I couldn't see the other side. I was blind. But when I made it to the other side, I crossed a bigger street, then I crossed a 4-lane highway, then I started going around the city and then other cities, and that's how I dealt with my disability. I just started with what I could do, and then I asked God to lead me down the path that He would have for me. And you know what? He has been faithful. I wouldn't wish what I've been through on anyone, but I wouldn't change a day of it because I've seen how it's impacted the lives of others.

God's greatest success principle is this. Can you make yourself do something you don't necessarily want to do to get a result you would like to have? It's discipline. It's what I want to teach my children. You've walked

0: save me.
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3: I was raised in a family where alcoholism and violence and mental illness was prevalent from a very early age. And at about the age of 14 and a half, I was thrown to the wolves, as it were, on the street, and left to fend for myself. I got my first taste of God's grace when an individual told me, as a homeless man, you're going to have to get some skills. They're going to help you eat. I began my early career as a dishwasher. I ended up as the youngest executive chef in the area that I live in. I have been told most of my life that you couldn't do things, you couldn't accomplish things. But by the grace of God, I am now an elected official. I'm the police chairman in the city that I live in. God's grace can take a broken teenager that has no home and no hope and change lives and change the world.

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0: 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Oh,

Both of my daughters went on church missions camp retreat thing. They've done several of them. And one of the rules is cell phones have to stay at home. And they're like, ah! And they came back and both of them said, that was the most amazing time to just be away from all of that and away from, you know, checking and really being present and learn to be present and get connected again. Yeah.

It's the only place I find that is maybe the safest for God to speak into, and then return to the chaos without the chaos returning to you. That's where amazing things happen.

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1: Hey, I'm Keith Stevens. When you have a laundry list of to-dos and a schedule that's always go, go, go, the best thing you can do is, well, rest. Jordan Rayner is a best-selling author and entrepreneur, and in his book, Redeeming Your Time, he shares how this counterintuitive idea is actually exactly what you need.
2: And I think what Jesus understood is what science has been proving for the last, you know, at least couple of hundred years, that rest is counterintuitively one of the most productive things we can do for our goals that we're chasing after in this life. But Jesus understood something else that science may never be able to prove, that rest is also productive for our souls. It's a way of reminding us that we are loved children of the King, regardless of how productive we are. Every single night when I put my girls to bed, I tell them, hey girls, you know daddy loves you no matter how many bad things you do? They say, yeah. I was like, you know I also love you no matter how many good things you do? They say, yes. I say, who else loves you like that? And they say, Jesus. That enables us to rest, but it also paradoxically makes us wildly ambitious, because working for somebody's favor is exhausting, but working in response to the unconditional favor and love of the Father

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2: I admit it. I can get caught up in the race against time, especially on mornings when I find myself rushing frantically to feed the dog, brush my teeth, clothe my toddler, and remember my wallet before darting out the door for an appointment I'm inevitably late for. You know, these mornings remind me of exactly how I don't want to live, which is rushed and frantic. But it's not the race against the clock that's the problem. It's how I feel when it's happening. I feel stressed, distracted, ungrateful, disheveled. And just the other week, in a morning of madness, I stopped everything. I did slow down. I took a 4-minute pause. And I really think it was less of a choice and more of a breaking point. But I put the keys down. I took the time I needed to pour a cup of coffee into a real mug, not a travel mug. And I sat on the floor with my daughter, hugging her tightly with my full attention for 4 solid minutes. She and I shared stares and smiles in this sacred little pause. And though those 4 minutes, they didn't change everything. But they did change something. They changed me. They changed the presence of peace that I had in my heart. I don't want-

0: Sometimes all you need is a story to remind you that there's hope. Steve Brown has one of those. He's with Key Life, and they've teamed up with us to help make encouragement contagious on Keep the Faith.
1: The great blues guitarist B.B. King once said, "Nobody loves me except my mom, and she might be jiving me too." You would have loved my mom. She's in heaven now, straightening out God. She was strong, earthy, and she loved me with all her heart. I've often said that if I became a serial killer, she'd be angry, but she'd tell her friends that they needed killing. A mother's love can excuse a multitude of sin. You know how God loves? There's never, ever blindness in His love. He knows the truth about what we've done, and He loves us anyway. I'm Steve Brown. You think about that. For more encouraging stories, plus a free gift, go to youthinkaboutthat.org.
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11: 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People go to their cabin, or they go to the beach, or they want to go see Paris. We go outdoors. We go into places of beauty because that restores the soul.

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1: 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If you're feeling stressed and drained, the refreshment and freedom you're looking for might be right outside. 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
2: You know, when you spend your whole life indoors, you live in a fake world. I mean, the sounds are fake. It's, you know, technology and the HVAC and the surfaces are fake. You know, it's the plastic table and the faux leather chair. It actually numbs your soul. I was turning to caffeine and chocolate and, I'll be honest, nicotine to try and get me through the day, to like prop me up. And I'm like, whoa, what is going on with my soul? And part of it was, I'm not taking advantage of the things that God wants for each of us so that we can be healthy, so that we can be well. Think of what you want to do on vacation. Think of how you spend your free time. So let's say you get a week off, you know, this summer and you have a chance. People go to their cabin or they go to the beach or they, you know, they want to go see Paris. We go outdoors. We go into places of beauty because that restores the soul. God created our souls to flourish in the created world He made. And when we get there, you know, when you get to the park and you get a long walk or you get out in the early morning and you take a run, you feel better because nature restores, nature heals.

0: 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Keep the faith.
1: I don't know about this. My life doesn't feel the way I want it to, and I want this, but I don't know what I want, and I don't want to do this, and I do want to do this, and I'm all upside down, and I can't put on the brakes, and I feel out of control, and blah, blah, blah, blah, blah. In between sessions, I laid on my bed, and I thought, I'm done.

0: closed on Sunday is the best business decision that he ever made. He was so exhausted after 6 days that he felt like he needed a day off. He also felt like all of his employees needed a day off.
1: And I'm all for pulling away and turning off your cell phone and getting away and having this time where you just listen. If you want to get to know God, make a friend of silence.

We have under our stairs in our townhome one of those cupboards simply as a place to go in the morning and just sit and be quiet. And I think when I walk into any given day, no matter whether it's a stressful day or a pretty easy day, I still need to remember whose I am in this world.

When I saw an airline film of what happens when the cabin loses pressure and oxygen, it's different than I thought. They get really loopy, which in essence is terrifying to remind us that we're not going to be in our right minds if we don't put our mask on first. So I always say, I'm going to breathe really deeply, and then I'm going to go back knowing that I'm better than I was before.

0: And if we can lay down some of that need to impress others and simply stand in God's presence, wow, then we really can be still.
1: This is Keep the Faith.
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5: 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This message is courtesy of the United States Air Force.
1: Brandy Lene on Keep the Faith. Here's an encouraging thought from Joe Saxton. Rest is not the absence of activity, but the presence of peace.

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2: I had recently moved and had worked 1 year. It was during the downturn of the economy. Pretty much just gotten here and was laid off year to the day. My first thought was, okay, Lord, I'm packing up and I'm moving back where I came from to another state. And I can honestly say I clearly heard the voice of God say, be still, stand still. And I thought, whoa, that's weird. But I said, okay, God, if I'm going to stand still, you're going to have to take care of me while I do that, because I don't know how else I'm going to make it. And I have to say that that has truly been an experience for me of favor. I would say take advantage of every opportunity that God grants you to be still, because when you're still, you get directions. You can hear better. You can see better. Your sight is magnified. When you're running and you just mayhem that you're in, things are just skewed. Just be still and let your faith do the talking and the walking. We're

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1: 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I'm Donna Cruz.
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3: Well, I was working for a dot-com company and lost my job during a dot-com crash. I was the director of business development, and my life was crumbling, and I was fearful, and I had so much doubt, and I wasn't a person of faith, and my wife threatened to leave me if I didn't change. I needed to change. And so I prayed for the first time, God, why am I here? What is my purpose? I know I'm here for a reason.

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3: 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So I think that's the best secret ingredient that someone can even

what I've learned through the years is confidence comes from taking action. Confidence comes through practice. If we wake up every day and go, I want to gain this skill, I want to be confident, I want to know that I can do something, so I'm going to mess up, I'm going to be at the top of the grassy hill, and I'm going to push myself down, and I'm going to have skinned knees, and I'm going to wreck a few times, but before I know it, I'm going to get the hang of it, and that's what I'm going to do. It changes everything. We could

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It's a process. It's not something we're born with or we

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1: I'm David Sams, the host of Keep the Faith's podcast, CIA, Contagious Influencers of America. You know, life gets complicated and the noise is absolutely everywhere. So it's easy to lose sight of why you're here. I had a chance to visit with Bob Goff, who's on a mission to free himself from all of that.
2: I bought a farm and I've been putting horses and cattle. I got two fainting goats. Have you seen a fainting goat? What they do? When you make a loud noise, they just tip over. So I guess if a predator comes, they just put ketchup all over themselves and say, like, do whatever you want. So I got 25 chickens and they've laid so far 11 eggs. And so I'm into the chickens about $900 per egg. I'm hoping to get our unit costs down a little bit.
1: Bob is the New York Times best-selling author of books like Love Does, Dream Big, and his latest, Undistracted.
2: When you're distracted, you forget your purposes. That's the first thing out the window, because you're so distracted by whatever's got you distracted, that shiny thing. And so sometimes fear will distract you, just being afraid. Sometimes people want to control everything going around them, and to let loose of control and to say, what I'm aiming for is influence, and to say, I'm moving in this direction. Would you like to come? How can we live less distracted life, still have our head in the game and care about what's happening to Ukrainian people and care what's happening to people right here that have had some major setbacks, and then enter into that to say, how can I take my faith out for a spin? How could I do that courageous thing?
1: Bob Goff will make you laugh. He'll make you think, and he'll just encourage you. 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I've been thinking-

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11: Maybe you cringe when you hear the word rule. 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
1: Hi, I'm Donna Cruz. When it comes to distractions in your life, technology has created a whole new category. Dr. Henry Cloud and Dr. John Townsend wrote a book over 25 years ago that is still a bestseller to this day. It's called Boundaries, and they've updated it for modern times. In today's world, Dr. Cloud says rules are not so bad.
2: I know a lot of great leaders who, you know, work with CEOs and executive teams. And if they're going to have a meeting with their executive team, the phone goes into a salad bowl in the middle of the table. And they just say, look, we didn't get in this room to be talking to other people outside this room. We need each other's attention. Well, same thing, you know, we do that at our family dinners. No, there's, you know, no devices on the table. My teenage daughter, one of them, she's got this group of friends they call the squad. And every time they get together for a meal, they put their cell phones in a bowl in the middle of the table because they want to be with each other. But we need to have practices, whether it's in work or in our personal lives, that serve us. That's the idea.

0: And you think of her life at the end of her days. Did she ever have those moments where she said, I didn't do enough in this world. I didn't impact enough people. I mean, maybe, but what she didn't see and what she wouldn't be able to see is that, you know, two generations later, the making of the sandwiches turned into a homeless shelter for somebody. That's the kind of thing I think we have to have faith in, is that what we do matters. With every act of love, we
1: bring the kingdom come. This is Keep the Faith.
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1: I'm Keith Stevens. Run, run, run, go, go, go. So much of life is dictated by the clock. And in the process of doing what's urgent, maybe you miss out on what's meaningful. That was true for Valerie Burton and her family. So they decided to take a step back and evaluate the time they're given. She shares her stories in her book, It's About Time.
2: You know, you have to have a vision for what it would look like to spend your time well. But in that vision, have these key markers. Like, what are the things that let you know you're on track? In our family, some of our experiments actually ended up leading to us moving. We moved just a few miles away to a property where we have some land and we have horses. My husband grew up with horses, and our house faces west, so we can see the sunset. They're really spectacular. So we just started making it a daily ritual to go out on the porch and look at the sunset. And for us, even though that's not a huge change, it's just a decision to stop and spend some time together to notice, I mean, the divine beauty that is right in front of us every single day if we want to stop. So for you, maybe it's not the sunset. Maybe it's something else. Figure out what it looks like for you to do one more meaningful thing than you've been doing, to slow down for a moment and do something that feels right for you.
3: When I'm feeling my feet are tired from running so hot for miles, you are the air I really need.

So go back and think to yourself, what are the 5 minutes where I thought to myself, this is who I want to be? Just identify those 5 minutes. This is the kind of man I want to be. This kind of woman I want to be. This kind of person I want to be. This is the kind of human being I want to be. And then try to recreate those 5 minutes.

0: 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The 5 minutes where I'm a person of incredible kindness, when I brought compassion and kindness and grace, when I gave something that was so unexpected that it actually looked like Jesus.
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15: Three brothers in a fire, willing to die for their faith. But you were with them in the fire, and they walked out the next day. And Daniel met a lion because he chose to pray. 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
2: I lost a job, a very public job that I loved working with the community and people in broadcast news. And I lost that job in a situation where I didn't know why, and no one ever told me why. And that was really hard because I'm a person that wants to serve people, make people happy. But through it all, I felt like God was leading me and telling me to start my own business when in a million years in my past life, I never would have started my own business. But what I'm finding is that those connections that I made with people for the last 7 or 8 years have been such huge blessings in starting this new path. And now I'm able to help others by telling their stories to the world. I see the unexpected blessings now of a situation that I didn't quite understand. More time with my sons. I get up with them now in the morning when I used to be at work at that time of day. And really enjoying the little things around me, the surprises around the corner, and the good things that are going to happen and the ways that it will shape my life will be immensely better for me in the long run.

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4: This is McGruff the Crime Dog, and I need you to help me take a bite out of crime. Another teenager fell victim to fake pills. Smells like big crime that needs to be stopped. Where are these pills coming from, and how are kids getting them? Right from under our noses, crooks are targeting kids on social media and selling them counterfeit pills that could seal their fate with the click of a button. It may seem harmless, maybe it doesn't even seem like a drug deal, but it definitely is. So before buying pills online, think about this. Should buying prescription pills be that easy? Think these pills are tested and safe? Think they're the same ones you get from a doctor? You know they're not. Did you know that many fake pills contain fentanyl? And an amount small enough to fit on the tip of a pencil can be lethal. Listen, before buying pills from social media, think again. 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

0: If someone doesn't believe that Jesus is who he said he is, the Son of God and the Messiah, is it possible that God is withholding from him the gift of faith? We'll investigate the answer today on Truth for Life Weekend as Alistair Begg unpacks the controversy surrounding the healed blind man in Chapter 9 of John's Gospel.
1: Leon Morris, whose commentary on John is arguably one of the finest, observes in the response of the man in verse 30 here, the man answered. He says, the man's chain of reasoning is pretty good for someone who'd been a beggar all his life, and presumably a stranger to academic and forensic argument. And it is quite remarkable, isn't it? This man has got some gristle to him, doesn't he? This man has got truth on his side. This man is not in any doubt at all as to what has taken place for him. And so look at how he answers in verse 30. I'll paraphrase it for him. What he says to them is, I find this truly remarkable. Your unbelief in face of the evidence is more of a miracle than my cure. And he jumps on the back of that, and he uses their same form of argumentation, pointing out, we know that God doesn't listen to sinners. Now, don't let that unsettle you if you are aware of the fact that you don't know God and you're aware of your sin. That's why it's very, very important always to understand the Bible in the context in which it is said. What is being said here is not that the thief on the cross didn't have a hope in the world of ever getting to heaven because he was a sinner hanging on a cross next to Jesus, and he asked him, Lord, will you remember me when you come into your kingdom? Did Jesus listen to the sinner? Of course he did. Did Jesus listen to Zacchaeus and his cries for change? Yes, he did. Did Jesus listen to the woman taken in adultery? Yes, he did. Well, what is being said here? What is being said here can be best understood, and I'll only give you one cross-reference. I could weigh you down with them, but I won't. It's Psalm 66 and verse 18. If I had cherished sin in my heart, the Lord would not have listened. The verse does not say, if I had sin in my heart, God wouldn't hear me. God wouldn't hear anybody then, would he? Because everyone has sin in their heart. So if sinlessness was the key to God listening, all of us would be up the creek. No, if I had cherished sin in my heart, if I was committed to my sin, then God wouldn't listen to me. He says, we know that's true. God does not listen to the impenitent. He hears the cries of the penitent, but he does not listen to those who are willful in their unbelief and in their sin. Secondly, he does listen to the godly man who does his will. He listens to those who do what God says, who are in a right relationship with him. It's a kind of Matthew 6:33 statement. Seek first the kingdom of God and his righteousness, doing of the right thing before God, and all these things will be added unto you. God does not listen to the cries of the impenitent, but he does listen to the cries of those who do his will. Thirdly, he says, no one has ever heard of opening the eyes of a man born blind. If this man were not from God, he couldn't do anything. Now, they knew that was the case because they, even in the miraculous events that we have in the Old Testament, even in the records of the things that Moses did in going before Pharaoh in Egypt and so on, there is no record of any man opening the eyes of a man born blind. And so, with a simple logic, and yet with a compelling logic, the man beats them at their own game, turns the tables on them, and says, you know, you're the ones who've been starting off with the premise, we know this, therefore that, we know this, therefore that. He says, let's do the same thing. We know that God does not listen to the cries of the impenitent. We know that God does listen to those who do his will. We know that there is no record of ever anybody having a man open a man's eyes. Therefore, he says, conclusion, deduction, if this man were not from God, he couldn't do anything. Now, let's pause there for just a moment, because there's a lesson here for each of us in speaking to people concerning faith in Jesus Christ. We may think that the high point in John chapter 9 is arguably verse 25, where he says, I don't know about what you know, but I do know what I know, and that is, I know that I was once blind, but now I can see. Some of us, I think, have a real tendency to retreat to that kind of thing. Well, you can't argue me out of my experience. I know my experience. I know what happened to me. That's what happened to me. Therefore, and our friends walk away from us and say, idiot. Because they would be able to say that they've had experiences of different things in different places and so on. Well, then what are we going to do at that point, you see? Well, this man is convinced of his testimony. But when push comes to shove and the challenge reaches for him, he is able to step up and say, well, let's just think about this for a moment. And why don't we think about this too? And have you considered that? And do you agree that this, this, and this leads to the deduction that? So his faith was resting in the experience of what Christ had done for him to this point. And he was absolutely without any doubt concerning it. But that wasn't the beginning and the end of his argument. Now, what we discover is that they feel the sting of this. The stinging impact of truth hits them. And in verse 34, they do the only thing they've got left to do, and that is they throw him out. But you will notice they don't throw him out until they have given their own answer to the question with which the chapter began. How did the chapter begin? Well, remember, with the disciples asking Jesus, who sinned, this man or his parents, that he was born blind? The Pharisees say, we know the answer to that question. The reason you were blind is because you were steeped in sin at birth. You are a miserable sinner. That's what you are. How dare you lecture us? Don't you realize that we've gone to school for this? Don't you understand that we have the legacy, the historical background of Judaism on our side, and you, some upstart beggar from the streets here, thinks to come in and confront us? You see how the challenge of truth gets under the skin of those who know they don't know the very truth they are encountering? We ought not to be surprised when our friends and neighbors want eventually to throw us out. Frankly, we ought to get thrown out a lot more than we do, many of us. And the reason we're not thrown out, the reason we're accepted, may be because we are more represented by the fear of the parents than we are represented in the faith of the man once blind. We're ready to fudge the questions. Well, I don't know about that. Oh, I'm not so sure about that. Well, maybe you could ask someone else about that. Come on, have the courage of your convictions. How dare you lecture us? You're gone. And they threw him out. Now, let's just pause for a moment and think about this man. When I got to this point in the story, I just sat for a fair while saying to myself, what an incredible few hours or couple of days, however long is recorded here, it was in the life of this man. This is not an invented story. This is an historical narrative. This is an encounter with Jesus. This is one of the signs that has been placed in the Gospels so that as a result of seeing the sign, men and women might believe that Jesus is the Christ, the Son of God, and then that by believing they might have life in his name. So this man stands as a sign to us of what it means to be spiritually blind and how we need Jesus to make us see in the same way that he needed Jesus to restore his physical sight. What did it mean for him? He must have awakened to a fairly normal day, I would imagine. A routine for him would either to be led or to go by his routine path to his place of begging. And there he would sit and make the usual sounds and listen for the passers-by in the hope that it would be a good day. Consider this man. as he sits down, having made his way past flowers that he has never even seen, and yet aware of the fragrance that comes from those same flowers. Look at him as he sits there, having never seen the sun rise or set over the Sea of Galilee. Look at him as he is identified solely and specifically by his predicament. He is a blind man. He is a beggar. Was he aware, I asked myself, of his becoming the focus of the conversation, as in verse 2? Because if you have friends who are blind, I'm not sure blind is even politically correct anymore, but believe me, there is no use of the verb with any pejorative aspect to it, so I have to stick with it because I don't know what the politically correct thing is. Sight impaired or something. Anyway, if you have friends who are blind, you know that their senses almost inevitably are heightened, their other senses, their sense of a fragrance, their sense of sound, their sense of hearing, their sense of touch, their sense of taste. They are able to teach those of us who can see a ton of stuff that we don't see, even though we can see it. Therefore, it is not difficult for us to imagine that as the man sits there, his ears pick up stuff. Did he hear somebody say, "Who sinned? This man or his parents?" And did he say to himself, "I wonder if they're asking about me?" And then he says, "Oh, they are asking about me. Who sinned, this man or his parents, that he was born blind? Oh, they are talking about me. I wonder who they're asking." And then they answer, "Neither this man sinned nor his parents." The blind man said, "Well, that's fantastic." But this happened so that the work of God might be displayed in his life. Can you imagine sitting there? Try and think yourself into it. You have been blind since your birth. You're sitting at the side of the road. It's a new routine day. You're a beggar. And suddenly you're the focal point of the conversation. And whoever it is that is answering says that this blindness that I know is there in order that the work of God might be displayed in his life. Can you imagine him saying, "I wonder what that means. I wonder what that is going to mean." And then he hears a spit. And then whoever this individual is says to him, "I'm going to put this mud on your eyes." Would you have said, "Okay, go ahead"? Unless you had heard the dialogue before. You see, the words of Christ give basis to the works of Christ. The work of Christ was an evidence of the word he had spoken. He had said, "This is in order that the work of God might be displayed in his life." Now this is the work of God. The man submits to this and does as he's told, and he comes back seeing. What an incredible story. And then to his parents, and then to the community, all the confusion. And then to the religious leaders, he's a walking miracle. He's a challenge to the religious formalism. And in the attempts of the Pharisees to intimidate him, despite what he knows to be true, he gives as good as he got. Because these individuals, these religious formalists, wouldn't believe their eyes. Don't tell me that you can't believe. Tell me that you won't believe. Tell me that you won't. Because there is enough evidence of the living God in creation and in your life and in your very sense of moral oughtness as to condemn you for your unbelief in God. There is not enough in nature to save you, but there is enough in nature to condemn you. Do not tell me you can't see. Tell me you won't see. That is what is pointed out here. That is what is made so graphically clear. And John, in a summary statement a couple of chapters later in John chapter 12, summarizes the response of these Jews. And he says in verse 37 of John 12, Even after Jesus had done all these miraculous signs in their presence, they still would not believe in him. They still would not believe in him. It wasn't the absence of evidence. It wasn't the absence of good evidence. It wasn't the compelling nature of the truth that they confronted. They flat out refused to believe in him. And he's been thrown out. Now what? He must have said to himself. What do you do now? He knew what it was to operate as a blind man, but he had no track record as a seeing man. Oh, I pictured him in my mind's eye, walking away from this confrontation with the religious leaders. I saw him walk out into his community. He was in the crowd, but his whole existence had been defined by his blindness. You're walking down the street like a sheep without a shepherd, almost. Yeah, what he needed was a shepherd. Now look at verse 38, which is the end and at the same time the beginning. It was a long introduction, wasn't it? Jesus heard that they had thrown him out. And when he found him, see, Jesus is about to identify himself in the very next chapter. It's open on the page beside you as the good shepherd. What do shepherds do? They seek out sheep. Jesus is identified in Luke's Gospel, chapter 19, as the Son of Man who came seeking to save those that were lost. Unasked, the man had been healed. Unsought, the man had been found. And Jesus finds him in order that he might confront him with this most important question. And when he found him, he said, "Do you believe in the Son of Man?" Now, the question I want to leave in your mind, because this is the great question. Do you believe in the Son of Man? Son of Man is a self-designation for Messiah, for the Christ, for the Savior. Do you believe in Jesus? The nature of that belief, the significance of that belief, the sum and substance of that belief is far more than an intellectual awareness of the existence of a Jesus of Nazareth. It means the casting of myself upon. It means the relying of myself upon. It means entrusting all of my life and all of my eternity into the hands of Jesus of Nazareth, believing that he is the person that he claimed to be. Do you believe? I conclude with this. Yesterday, I managed to finish a book that has been part of my summer reading. Some of you have enjoyed down at the big screen place next to the Rock and Roll Hall of Fame, that amazing film, Into Thin Air, which was directly tied to John Krakauer's book, Into Thin Air, and another book that he wrote called Into the Wild. And I've been reading now for a couple of weeks Under the Banner of Heaven, which is Krakauer's expose, as it turns out, of the radical fringes of fundamentalist Mormonism, and particularly the polygamist sects that spin around the circumference of things. But as he comes to the end of his book, after 334 pages, he has a little section called Author's Remarks. And he says the genesis for this book was a desire to grasp the nature of religious belief. He said, I wanted to find out about religious belief. And since he was brought up in the West, and since he was brought up in the framework of Mormonism, he used Mormonism as the sort of template or the prism through which he considered religious belief. We might have wished that he had chosen Christianity or the New Testament, but anyway, that's what he did. And as he ends the book, he quotes someone who says that those who write about religion owe it to their readers to come clean about what their view of the world really is, to acknowledge where they stand in relationship to faith or in relationship to belief versus unbelief. And he said, well, I think that that's fair, that one, as an author, has to come clean about one's own theological framework. And then he said, so here is mine. I don't know what God is or what God had in mind when the universe was set in motion. In fact, I don't know if God even exists. Although I confess that I sometimes find myself praying in times of great fear or despair or astonishment or at a display of unexpected beauty. And then he says, although I don't know these things, accepting the essential inscrutability of existence. It's a great phrase, isn't it? Accepting the essential inscrutability of existence. In other words, the mystery of life itself. Accepting the unanswered questions factor. Accepting the inscrutability of existence itself is surely preferable to its opposite, i.e., capitulating to the tyranny of intransigent unbelief. He says, I think I'm in a better position saying I don't know than if I'm in the position of saying I flat out don't believe and I don't want to know. He said, I think this is the better of the two positions. I think he's right, don't you? And then he closes. And if I remain in the dark about our purpose here and the meaning of eternity, I have nevertheless arrived at an understanding of a few more modest truths. Most of us fear death. Most of us yearn to comprehend how we got here and why. Which is to say, most of us ache to know the love of our Creator. And we will no doubt feel that ache, most of us, for as long as we happen to be alive. I tell you, if I had had it, if he had put his telephone number just right underneath that, I had a call them yesterday afternoon, sitting on my back patio, say, hey, John, I loved your book. You're breaking my heart with the end. You're killing me with your end. Have you ever considered this? Did you know that Jesus, John, can make blind men see? Do you know that? Do you? Never mind the person next to you. Do you believe in the Son of Man? You may. Even as you sit here, cry out to him, Lord Jesus Christ, I do believe. Help all of my unbelief.
0: 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So, do you believe in the Son of Man? 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
13: Here is the heart of God in this 81st Psalm. You can feel the pulse beat of God as he pleads for the nation of Israel. Please listen to me, he says. Listen. Oh, Israel, if you would listen to me, but my people did not listen to my voice. Oh, that my people would listen to me. When I read those verses, I have to ask myself the question, Lord, are you also saying, and have you said to me, and how many times have you said to me in my own life? Oh, Charles, if you would listen to me.
14: In the Bible, God has given us His commands, His principles, His rules for living. And we see that many times He gave people specific instructions. So does God still work that way? Today on In Touch, the teaching ministry of Dr. Charles Stanley will hear the answer to the question, is God still talking? From the 81st Psalm, here's part one of our series on listening to God.
13: Would you turn to the 81st Psalm, and I want us to begin reading in verse 8 and read through the rest of that Psalm. Psalm 81. And this is referring to God's word concerning the nation of Israel and what His heart's desire for them had they been willing to listen to Him. And he begins by

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3: The most valuable lessons you and I ever learn in this Christian life is how to listen to God. Because I believe that is so important, I want to begin today a series entitled Listening to God. And I'm praying that God will speak through my heart to many of you to maybe at least help you learn how to listen to what He wants to say to you. Now, the first question that you and I might ask is, and the thing we have to settle is this, is God still talking? If God isn't still speaking, then there's no point in our listening. And I want to tell you, my friend, that God is still speaking today just as surely as He was in the days in which this book was written. Now, let me be quick to say this. All the voices that are being heard today are not God's voice. There's some voices being heard today under the guise of being God's voice that could not be the voice of God because Almighty God, who is omniscient, and you see, He's never forgotten a thing He's ever said. And therefore, God would never say anything that would contradict a single verse in this book. So whenever you and I hear somebody saying something that contradicts this book, you can forget what they said. And you remember two things. God isn't going to say anything else that is to be added to this book. And secondly, He's not going to say anything that is going to contradict a single verse in this Bible. Now, you and I may ask the question, why would God still want to be talking today? Hasn't He said enough from Genesis to Revelation? It looks like He said all that needed to be said. Why would He want to speak to us today? And I'll tell you why. Number one, because He loves you and me just as much as He loved those people in the Old and New Testament days. He loved us just as much. He desires to fellowship with you and me just as much as He desired to fellowship with them. And if in our relationship to Him, it is a one-way trip and only a monologue, and there is no communication and no dialogue between us and the Lord Jesus Christ, then friend, there can't be much fellowship when one person's doing all the talking and the other one is doing all the listening. So, speaking to us and listening to us is a part of developing that love relationship that Jesus is in the process of developing with us. A second reason that God is still speaking today is this, and that is you and I need as definite and deliberate direction for our lives today as did Joshua or Moses or Jacob. We need definite, deliberate direction in decision making. And so God is speaking to us today because He desires that you and I make the right decision. A third reason I believe He's speaking today is this, that God knows you and I need the comfort and assurance today. We need it just as much as those people of old. Because you see, we have Red Sea experiences in our life when our back's to the wall and we don't know which way to turn. We need for God to speak to us. But I'll tell you the most important reason that God's still talking today. Because you see, God wants us to know Him. I believe the priority of all of our goals ought to be to know God. I believe that's God's priority of goals for you and me, that we might know Him through His Son, Jesus Christ. Now, the most important thing and where I want us to spend our time is this. How does God speak today? If God's still talking, how does He speak? So let's go back to ask ourselves the question, how did He speak in the Old Testament and New Testament days? Well, one of the first ways God spoke was this. He spoke by direct revelation. That is, by His Spirit, He spoke to the spirit of men like, let's take, for example, Abraham. Living in a society that was totally heathen. God reached down, spoke to the spirit of Abraham and said, I want you to get up out of the land in which you're living and I want you to go into a land that I will show you and I will show you as you go, a direct revelation from God. Secondly, the Bible says He speaks through and He spoke through dreams. And I suppose the first one you and I would think about would be Joseph. His dreams got him in trouble, not always, but sometime. Through visions, for example, what did Daniel see? He saw the image.

0: empires that were to come. In fact, God gave to Daniel in that vision, he gave him a tremendous piece of world history, the things that were going to come to pass. We still see them in the process of unfolding today. So he spoke through direct revelation. He spoke through visions. He spoke through dreams. Then he spoke through his word as he gave to Moses, for example, the law, and he gave him the Ten Commandments. Then God used the law of Moses to speak to the people. Likewise, he spoke through the prophets. What did the prophets say? They said, "Thus saith the Lord," and as the prophets spoke, the people obeyed. Likewise, he would speak through circumstances. For example, let's take Gideon. When God had said to Gideon, "Gideon, I want you to lead the nation of Israel in battle against the enemy." And even though God had spoken very clearly, Gideon was a little afraid of the situation. He said, "Lord, if you don't mind, I need a little bit more help at this point. So here's what I'm going to do. I'm going to lay out the fleece tomorrow morning." He laid it out twice. One morning he says, "I want it to be soaking wet in the midst of dry grass." The next day he said, "I want it to be as dry as gunpowder in the midst of wet grass." And so as he listened and watched God work, God just reached down to Gideon and gave him the assurance and the confidence that he needed. So he spoke through those circumstances. Likewise, he spoke through angels. You'll recall how he introduced to Joseph the birth of the Lord Jesus Christ through an angel. Likewise, and if you look at the life of Paul, how did God usually speak to the life of Paul? He spoke to him through the Holy Spirit. He was on his way into Asia, and he says the Holy Spirit forbade him to go there. The next verse says the Spirit of Christ gave him direction as to what and what not to do. So the Holy Spirit spoke through him. And then the last way that I want to mention that God spoke in those days was he spoke audibly. And you recall as Saul of Tarsus on the Damascus Road on his way to persecute the believers in Damascus, the Bible says that Saul of Tarsus heard a voice from heaven, was smitten blind, and God spoke to him. Now let me ask you a question. How are we to listen to God? How is he going to speak to us? So I want to share with you some ways I believe that God speaks to us today. I believe that the Lord's primary way of speaking to us is through his word. We have the complete revelation of God. God doesn't need to add anything else to this book. Now listen to me. The revelation of God is the unfolding truth of God by God about himself that could not have been received any other way except by the inspiration of the Holy Spirit controlling the minds of the men who pen the pages that make up the Word of God. This is the breath of God breathed, as he says, upon those men that they might know the truth. This is the revelation of God. You can't add to it. And a man may try to subtract from it, but he cannot. It is still the revelation of God. This is God's primary way of speaking. A second way that the Lord speaks today is through the Holy Spirit. And that's the primary way that the Lord spoke in the days of the New Testament, through the Holy Spirit. Because you see, he says Christ is our life. Christ Jesus is living within us. We are indwelt by the Holy Spirit. He's the one who receives the message of the Lord. And so what happens is God just speaks to our spirit through his spirit who is within us, and he gives us direction for our life. Now listen, that doesn't mean that he only speaks when some crucial issue arises. If I am walking in surrendered obedience to him, I have the right to expect anything I need from God at that moment. If it is the routine of my life of that day, I have the right to believe that God is directing my life moment by moment. There will be times when he wants to make a turn. There'll be times when he wants to stop us. There'll be times when he wants to make a change and has to get our attention. But we have the Holy Spirit living within us so that it ought to be the natural, normal style of the believer, those who are filled with the Spirit and living in the Spirit, surrendered to him, that we can claim the presence and the direction and the guidance of the Holy Spirit at any given time. That is, the Spirit of God speaking to us. But I want to tell you something. God is just as interested in talking to you today about what concerns you as he was David, whom he spoke to so beautifully, so clearly in the Psalms. He is just as interested in the things that you and I are interested in. He is interested in giving clear-cut direction through His Word and through the Holy Spirit, just as clearly as He did in those days. If God wants me to obey Him and I report for duty every morning, then He must guide me, and His two primary ways of guiding me, through the Word and through the Holy Spirit. But there's a third way, and that is that God speaks to us through other people. Now, if God speaks to us, and He does through other people, what does that say about our ability or our willingness, our capacity to listen to other people? Friend, listen, if God speaks through other people to us, one of the things you and I need to learn is this. We need to learn to listen to God as He speaks to us through other people. And I believe of all the people you and I ought to be able to listen to, the folks we live with, people who love us the most, people who put up with us, people who pray for us, and especially among God's people, we ought to be able to learn how to listen to one another. That when God wants to say something to us through somebody else, we will be able to hear it. Listen, not as from the person, but as from God. Now you say, but let's get back to this question about visions and dreams. Do people have dreams today? And usually people will refer who believe in this. People who will refer to Joel chapter 2, and you'll recall here is a scripture where God prophesies that in the days to come He'll pour out His Spirit on all mankind. He says, your sons and daughters will prophesy. But now watch this. He says, your old men will dream dreams. So people say, well, now, what about visions and dreams? Let me say, first of all, the Bible does not ever say to seek the mind of God in dreams. It doesn't say that. I'll tell you, if you'll think about most dreams you've had, they're the most confused, mixed up things you've ever seen in your life, and usually can't even tell all the details when you wake up. I wouldn't put much stock in dreams, and I would say to you, compared to the Word of God, there is no comparison. You stick with the Word and let the dreams go. Secondly, somebody says, well, now what about visions? You hear people talking about visions, and I'm not going to put God in the box, I couldn't anyway, and say that God never gives people visions. I would simply say this. The principle here is this. Never seek a vision to find the mind of God. He says we're to seek the Lord. He says we're to focus our attention upon things above, not on earth. Nowhere am I admonished to seek a vision. And I had a friend of mine on one occasion who told me that his salvation experience was based on this. That flying home from a business trip and circling the airport where he lived, that the way the sun was reflecting through the clouds, that the sun and the clouds made a cross, and he knew then that he was saved. Has nothing to do with confession, repentance, or belief in the Lord Jesus Christ as his personal Savior. That's all they had to go on was the sunshine and the clouds. Friend, that's a poor way. In fact, I want to tell you that is a very dangerous way to make any kind of a decision. Now, let me say this, and I want to say this carefully. The only time I would say that God's ever shown me anything like that was at the end of a long period of weeks and weeks and weeks of seeking the mind of the Lord and feeling the pressure moving, and I knew that God was going to show me something, and I'd been praying every night. I was away in a revival meeting, and I had every night to myself after the service, and I would come home and get down by the bed praying and asking God to show me. I knew He was going to show me, but I couldn't see it, and so one night when I was asking Him, Lord, out of desperation, please tell me what You're saying. God says, I'm going to move you. I lived in Florida at that time. I said, when? And it's just like for a split second in my spirit, here was one of those little home movie screens. And all of a sudden flashed across that screen was September. That was it. The next night I came back, got down to pray. Couldn't pray. No burden, nothing to pray about. I moved to Atlanta September the 30th. Now let me say this, I wasn't seeking anything but to know the mind of God. I don't believe there's any scripture that you and I can find that would give us a basis for seeking a vision. If God wants to show you something in His own way, that's His business. You let Him do that. The most dependable ways to find the mind of God is through the Word, through the Holy Spirit, and through, listen, through others, but listen, not through just any other, but through somebody who is filled with the Spirit and walking in the Spirit. You be sure that the person you're listening to is walking in the Spirit of God. And then, of course, God speaks to you and me through circumstances as He did in those days. And I think in my own life, being just laid out for 3 weeks, was God engineered a circumstance so that I could hear what He was saying. He stopped everything dead in its track for me so that I could hear Him, and I would never be able to thank Him enough for that. Sometimes it's failure. God uses that to speak to us. Sometimes it's success. He'll use that. Sometimes it's a disappointment, sometimes a tragedy, but God speaks through circumstances to us. The question is this: do you suppose it could be that God has been speaking to you and you've not been listening? Do you think possibly that the Lord may have been trying to say something to you about your life and you've had your own thing going and you've had your pattern set and you've sort of put your life in this particular avenue, and this is the way you intend to live, and you just hope God just pour His blessings in on your plan? Or do you suppose that God may be saying something to you that you're not hearing? If you're lost, let me tell you what He's saying. I can tell you what He's saying. Here's what He's saying if you're not saved. He's saying, I love you. Have a wonderful plan for your life. My Son died, and all of your sins been placed on Him. And if you're willing to confess your sin and believe in the Lord Jesus Christ as your Savior, and His death on the cross is adequate payment for your sin, and trust your life to Him, He'll save you today. Write your name in the Lamb's Book of Life, and beginning today, you can start a whole new life and a brand new fellowship with Him. I know that's what He's saying to you, because you see, that's the first subject God ever brings up in a person's life, and that's their relationship to Him. It may be that God has said to you, I want to reevaluate your life at this point, and I want us to check up to see if you're in the center of my will doing what I want you to do. Are you listening? It may be that God has said to you, she's the one I want you to marry. Are you listening? It may be that God has said, that's not my choice. Are you listening? And you see, the key is not just to listen, but to listen with the spirit of obedience. And my friend, listen to me. The God who wrote this book and the God whose Son went to the cross is a loving God who will speak to you today as clearly and as definitely as He spoke to the men who penned that book. What God is waiting for is listeners.
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1: 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Here's a moment with Charles Stanley.
4: How do you fight your battles? Do you argue? Do you fuss? Do you literally fight? Or do you know the best way? Well, somebody says, wait a minute now. If I'm a Christian, there shouldn't be any battles. I should just love everybody and not have to worry about any of these things. Well, the Apostle Paul told Timothy, he said, fight the good fight. There is a fight. There is a fight against the devil. And even though the Apostle Paul tells us that we can put on the armor of God, and three times he says, stand firm, stand firm, stand firm. It means we have a spiritual battle that we have to deal with. And one of those areas in which we have to deal with that is in the life of our prayers. That is, the one thing Satan does not want you to do is to pray. If he can keep you busy enough, and if he can keep you anxious enough, and keep you distracted enough, and keep you off your knees and off your face before God, because apart from a right relationship with him, and spending time with him, and learning to fight your battles on your knees, if you never learn that battle, you'll never become everything God wants you to be. You'll never be able to accomplish a whole lot in life that's worthwhile and has lasting value. And you'll miss God's very best in your life.
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9: 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This message is courtesy of the United States Air Force.
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0: As we have been looking at the power of God that is released in our lives when we pray, we've been doing this as we see characters in the Bible. And today we look at a very colorful person, Elijah, in 1 Kings chapter 18. And we see through these people that when they pray, supernatural things happen, wonderful things happen, powerful things to change what is going on around them. But the intent of the prayer is not just so we can be in awe, and today you're going to see fire come down from heaven, very literally. You're going to see rain just deluge the place. You're going to see all these phenomenal acts of God, but the intent is to bring people back into a right relationship with God. The intent is to change what's on the inside, which is a much more difficult thing than bringing fire from heaven. And it is to bring people who have stepped outside of a relationship back into a right relationship with God. When we use the word covenant, we're talking about relationship. First of all, a relationship with God. And God has initiated a relationship. In the Old Testament, we call it the Old Covenant. Can we say the Old Covenant? Okay, so that's the first part of the Bible before Jesus is the Old Covenant. How God initiated a relationship through Abraham, Isaac, and Jacob that was then to be through all the Israelites and the Judeans, but then through them to have an initiation, a relationship with the whole world. But then in the New Testament, we have a new covenant. Can we say new covenant? This is a new relationship with the Lord. And this relationship is based on our trust in Jesus, our faith in Jesus, and what he has done for us, and his cross and his resurrection. Because you'll see in the passage today that the people hadn't made up their mind. The people were stuck in limbo. And in the words of Elijah, they were wavering between two opinions. They were going back and forth. Literally the word, they were dancing between different opinions. And Elijah says, stop. You need to stop wavering. If God is the Lord, then serve him. If you have some other idol and you think that they're greater than God, then you serve them. But make up your mind who you're going to serve. And so we enter into the story in 1 Kings chapter 18. In chapter 17, Elijah, he goes to the king. Now, King Ahab was bad. He's so bad that if you were at a Shakespearean theater, whenever you mention his name, everyone go, boo, he's bad. Okay, and his wife was even worse, Jezebel. They were the lowest point of the kings in Israel. And that they led people into witchcraft and idolatry and demon worship, all kinds of horrible, horrible things. But then you have, enter into the scene, you have Elijah and Ahab. They worshiped Baal, and Baal was an idol, and he had a human body, and he had the head of a bull and horns of a bull, and in his right hand he held a thunderbolt, because he was supposed to be in charge of all of the weather and of rain, and he was supposed to make their crops grow and bring fertility. And so Elijah says, only at my word under God is there going to be rain, and there will be no rain until I speak again. And there was no rain, and there was drought. And so we pick up the story 3 years later. 1 Kings chapter 18, turn with me, and we'll be in the middle of the story. Elijah has showed up again, and he's called to meet with the king and all of the Israelites on Mount Carmel. It's the highest point overlooking the ocean in northwest Israel. And Ahab, in verse 20, is calling them together. 1 Kings chapter 18, verse 20. So Ahab sent word throughout all Israel and assembled the prophets on Mount Carmel. Those are the prophets of the idol Baal. Elijah went before the people and said, "How long will you waver between two opinions? If the Lord is God, follow him. But if Baal is God, follow him." But the people said nothing. Then Elijah said to them, "I'm the only one of the Lord's prophets left, but Baal has 450 prophets. Get two bulls for us. Let them choose one for themselves and let them cut it into pieces and put it on the wood, but not set fire to it. I will prepare the other bull and I'll put it on the wood, but I will not set fire to it. Then you call on the name of your God, and I will call on the name of the Lord, and the God who answers by fire, he is God." Then all the people said, "What you say is good." So Elijah said to the prophets of Baal, "Choose one of the bulls, prepare it first, since there are so many of you. Call on the name of your God, but do not light the fire." So they took the bull given them and they prepared it. Then they called on the name of Baal from morning till noon. "Oh, Baal, answer us," they shouted. But there was no response. No one answered. And they danced around the altar they had made. At noon, Elijah began to taunt them. "Shout louder," he said. "Surely he is a god. Perhaps he's deep in thought or busy or traveling. Maybe he's sleeping and must be awakened." So they shouted louder and slashed themselves with swords and spears, as was their custom, until their blood flowed. Midday passed, and they continued their frantic prophesying until the time of the evening sacrifice. That's 3 p.m. But there was no response. No one answered. No one paid attention. Then Elijah said to all the people, "Come here, close to me." And they came to him, and he repaired the altar of the Lord, which was in ruins. Elijah took 12 stones, one for each of the tribes descended from Jacob, to whom the word of the Lord had come. And he said, "Your name shall be Israel." And with the stones, he built an altar in the name of the Lord. And he dug a trench around it large enough to hold 2 seas of seed, several gallons. And he arranged the wood, cut the bull into pieces, and laid it on the wood. Then he said to them, "Fill 4 large jars with water and pour it on the offering and on the wood." "Do it again," he said. And they did it again. "Do it a third time," he ordered. And they did it a third time. And the water ran down around the altar and even filled the trench. At the time of the sacrifice, the prophet Elijah stepped forward and prayed, "O Lord, God of Abraham, Isaac, and Israel, let it be known today that you are God in Israel and that I am your servant and have done all these things at your command. Answer me, O Lord, answer me, so these people will know that you, O Lord, are God and that you are turning their hearts back again." Then the fire of the Lord fell and burned up the sacrifice, the wood, the stones, and the soil, and also licked up the water in the trench. And when all the people saw this, they fell prostrate and cried, "The Lord, he is God! The Lord, he is God!" Then Elijah commanded them, "Seize the prophets of Baal. Don't let anyone get away." And they seized them, and Elijah had them brought down to the Kishon Valley and slaughtered there. And Elijah said to Ahab, "Go eat and drink, for there is the sound of a heavy rain." And so Ahab went off to eat and drink. But Elijah climbed up to the top of Carmel, bent down to the ground, and put his face in between his knees. Go and look toward the sea," he told his servant. And he went up and looked. And there was nothing there, he said. 7 times Elijah said, "Go back." The 7th time, the servant reported, "A cloud, as small as a man's hand, is rising from the sea." And so Elijah said, "Go and tell Ahab, hitch up your chariot and go down before the rain stops you." Meanwhile, the sky grew black with clouds. The wind arose. A heavy rain came on, and Ahab rode off to Jezreel. and the power of the Lord came upon Elijah. And tucking his cloak into his belt, he ran ahead of Ahab all the way to Jezreel. Fire from heaven, rain pouring down after 3.5 years of drought at the word of the Lord. All this as God is initiating back again his relationship, his covenant relationship with his people who'd gone astray and gone awry. And instead of worshiping the one true God, had gone off after Baal and Ashtaroth. Now, in the Old Testament, we have the Old Covenant, and this relationship with God was enabled through obedience to the law and the word of God that was given. You entered into this relationship through the law that God had given. And I've written out in your sermon notes some of the passages in Exodus 19 and 20, where we have the giving of the Ten Commandments. And the relationship with God, the covenant was there insofar as God would bless them and they would be blessed and be a blessing insofar as they were obedient and walked within the commands that God gave them. You have chapter 7, where a covenant is about the faithfulness of God. Even though we are faithless, he remains faithful to his covenant. A covenant is not a contract. A contract can be broken. Okay? You pay someone and they give you something back. Well, if you are paying your rent and the landlord says, hey, you can't stay here anymore, you stop paying the rent. The contract is broken. Or if you're staying there and you stop paying the rent, he will kick you out because your contract has been broken. A covenant is a relationship that is entered into that is never broken. It's binding. And so God has initiated this relationship with Israel that he would be their God and that they would be his people and that God would be faithful to this covenant relationship. And we see God being faithful even when Israel was so unfaithful in committing spiritual adultery and practical adultery, all kinds of forms of evil and witchcraft that they entered into. And here you have God offering this relationship, providing the context of how this relationship would grow as they knew his law and would follow his law. But he was a faithful God. And so in Deuteronomy 30, he offers them life and prosperity and blessing. Remember, he promises a land full of flowing with milk and honey. Okay. He offers them life and blessing. But then he says, if you choose not to walk in my ways, you will have death and curses. And so the covenant is very clear. God will be faithful. And he offers for us to enter into that relationship. But he promises in Jeremiah 31 that there would be a time when the old covenant would end and there would be a new covenant that would be fulfilled in Jesus. And there the law wouldn't be written on stone like the Ten Commandments. It wouldn't be written on paper like it is in parchment, but it would be written in our minds and on our hearts. So that our obedience to the Lord wouldn't just be because we're supposed to and we don't want the bad curses to happen and we want the blessing, but because there is a deep love and devotion in our hearts to God. Understand? But that is fulfilled in Jesus, in the new covenant, where now Jesus fulfills the law. Jesus is the only one who's kept all the commandments because he was from the Father and came in righteousness. And then Jesus also fulfills the law by taking the punishment of breaking the law. And he takes that upon himself on the cross. Even more so, he rose again from the grave and offers new life and new levels of blessing and intimacy in our relationship as he sends his Holy Spirit to live in us. And so there is a new covenant. Can we say new covenant? This is a new covenant, and it's in relationship through Christ, in his work on the cross and the resurrection. And so I've put some passages here. So it's not our keeping the law. It is our trusting through faith in what Christ has done for us that then enables us to follow him in obedience and in love and in joy. So you have in Matthew 26, 28, that Christ talks about his blood, which is the blood of the new covenant poured out for many for the forgiveness of sins. Praise God. No matter what sin you have, God offers you, he initiates a covenant where we can come through the blood of Jesus and have a relationship with him. Isn't that great? That God, the holy God with no sin, invites you and me who have done vile, horrendous things to come into a relationship with him, but it's now through Jesus and what he has done. But then we see in 1 Corinthians chapter 11, by the way, there's a typo on your Deuteronomy 4. It should be Deuteronomy 4:13, not Deuteronomy 4:3. But here it's 1 Corinthians chapter 11, 25, when Christ talks about, and we'll have the Lord's Supper next week, the cup of the new covenant. It's in our relationship with him through his blood shed on the cross. And then again in 2 Corinthians 3:6, it says that we are now ministers of this new covenant. Okay, in the old covenant, you had priests. You couldn't approach God. So you went and you went to your favorite priest and you said, here's my sacrifice. And the priest takes the sacrifice and puts it on the altar and burns it. And then the priest goes and sprinkles the blood for you, on you and on the altar, so that now your relationship with God can continue. But now in the new covenant, our high priest is the Lord Jesus, and we are ministers of this covenant. Now the mercy that you have received through the blood of Jesus, you can now offer to someone else in his name. It's called discipleship. It's called mission. As we are ministers of this new covenant that we share with Christ. Because it's Christ's blood that fulfills the law and that now gives new life through the Holy Spirit to anybody, anywhere, any situation. And we have that ministry. That's what we do. And so you can read about that in Hebrews. I won't go through it all with you, but in Hebrews 7, 8, and 9, it talks about how much greater Christ is than anything in the old covenant because he brings us into an even more intimate relationship with Christ. Now you understand that covenants are initiated by God. Covenants are a binding relationship. Covenants carry clear obligations in that relationship. Okay, so think of marriage. Okay? Marriage comes and it is a binding relationship. It's till death do us part. There is no end or breaking of the relationship. It is a clear obligation. You are to be faithful. You are to love and to cherish each other. In better for worse, richer for poorer, sickness and in health, and joy and in sorrow, till death do us part. There is this binding commitment that is there. But then it is sealed. And there are signs of the sealing. There are physical signs. You say, why do we need to bring a piece of paper? Because every covenant is sealed in a practical, physical way. In the Old Testament, it was through circumcision, and then that was affirmed through all the process in the temple and in the Sabbath. But in the Christian church, it is affirmed and it is sealed first and foremost through the blood of Christ as we take the Lord's table, and through baptism as we publicly identify ourselves with Christ. But in marriage, it is sealed. You have a ring. You may now kiss the bride. And then the consummation of the marriage. The intimacy that God calls us through in his relationship with him and then with each other, not only in marriage, but in our church covenant, it is one for blessing. That God would protect, God would provide for his family. And so then there is, in all of these covenants, a pointing to the larger picture of the heart and the redemption of God that is calling us together into the consummation of when Christ returns. So those are the components of covenant. And Israel had walked away and turned their back on God. God didn't turn his back on them. And so he sends Elijah the prophet saying, come back. Come back to the covenant. If Baal is God, go and serve him. But if the Lord is God, serve him. And what did they do? They sat there in silence. Now, man, there's sometimes that silence is godliness, but there's sometimes when it's demonic. And this is one of those bad times. When we are called to step up and own the name of Jesus that is poured out and given us life, that is a time to stand up and be counted. It's not a time to be silent. And all of Israel was silent. Who's on the Lord's side? And they were silent. And our culture has become a culture of silence when it comes out to be named for the name of Jesus. And you go in the public forum, you go in the legislatures, you go in the schools, you go in the hospitals, you go in the military, all kinds of places where you're called to stand up for the name of Jesus, and it's left with silence. Now, before we get too judgmental, remember, they're in the presence of the 450 prophets of Baal, and they've been spending the last 3.5 years killing off all of the people associated with Yahweh, with Jehovah. And they were killing all the prophets, so they were all hiding for their lives. No wonder. To stand up for the name of Jesus doesn't mean it's going to be met with applause. And we are in a culture where they're actually now considering that the gospel, that the message of Scripture is actually to be considered as hatred and to be persecuted. We've seen that in many countries already that were democratic in the Western world. And so the people are stuck. And he says, you're going to be wavering. You're hopping back and forth. You know the Lord's God, but you're serving Baals. And so he calls them back to this covenant relationship with God. And God sets fire. It's an interesting, there's a lot of humor if you read the passage. I hope you'll go back and read it. Elijah gives all the benefit of the doubt for the Baal worshipers and the prophets. And there's 450 of them, and he lets them choose which bull. He lets them go first and arrange the wood, but just don't put any fire to it. And they sit there and they chant and they shout and they do their horrible, grotesque things, which I won't describe because we want to honor Jesus and we have multiple generations in here. But Baal worship and Asherah worship, it was like a very, very bad brothel. And there were all kinds of things. You have seen nothing in our culture yet that matches it. And yet some of you may have, in that when you play a lot of the video games that our young people are hooked on, you will see images of Baal and Asherah. And you will see them in your face. And you say, we don't do idolatry here. Oh, it's all spiritualized. Oh, no, we are back into blatant demonic worship in many of the forums of our media and our social media. And if you aren't aware of it, praise God, don't become aware of it, okay? So this is where, and they were doing their thing and dancing, call upon Baal to send fire because he was the fire god, he was the thunder god, he was the climate god, that's what he could do. And then Elijah goes, and he's alone. He rebuilds the altar, 12 stones for the 12 tribes. Very interesting because the tribes have been divided. And then he puts his wood, sacrifices the bull, drenches it with water 3 times and has everyone come close. I'm not doing magic here, people. And then he prays. When we ask you to pray, It's not just a nice little extra thing. Everything of power depends on connecting with God in prayer. You want to see hearts changed. You want to see people come to Christ. You want to see transformation in Hawaii, transformation in our nation. It will only happen when we learn to pray. And Elijah knew God.
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12: I don't know if I can remember a time in our nation when we've been more divided. And I think sometimes we're allowing our political views to overshadow our theological views, and we find ourselves divided. We need to remember that our primary message is about God's kingdom, calling people to Christ,

0: a small folk group or a large orchestra, beautiful music comes when everyone plays together in rhythm and harmony. If each is playing a different tune, they have a word for that. Yuck. Today on A New Beginning, Pastor Greg Laurie points out the importance of unity in our efforts to bring the gospel to our generation. In a time of division and disunity in the culture, it's more important than ever that we all come together in one accord, as the Bible puts it.
1: Hey, if you've ever had a new car, there's nothing like the smell of a new car. You know what I'm saying? It's cruising down the road. Everything is clean and shiny and everything's working. Let's just say you got your new car and you're driving around. You're loving it. It's so fantastic. And then after about a week or so, your car just sputters and stops. You have to pull over to the side of the road. You have it trailered to the car dealership. You're pretty upset. You're saying, why did this car stop? It's brand new. And the dealer gets in your car and he turns it on and he says, you're out of gas. Okay. How silly would that be? And so I bring this up because sometimes as Christians, we fail to realize that we need to be filled and refilled and refilled again with the Holy Spirit. And we're looking at a church, the first century church, the church that changed the world. And this was something that they encountered on a regular basis, because I think sometimes as Christians, we're sort of sputtering. We're slowing down. We're not firing on all cylinders. It's because we need fuel in the tank. But what does it mean to be filled with the Holy Spirit? I think when we hear that phrase, we imagine it must be an emotional experience. Well, the fact is it can be, right? When you say, Lord, fill me with your Holy Spirit, you may feel something, but then again, you may feel nothing. I said recently, do you have an emotional experience when you put gas in your car or your SUV? And I said, you may, once you see how much money it's going to cost you, right? So we have to set the emotional idea aside. Understand, this first century church, they were

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3: Part of the Trinity, Father, Son, and Holy Spirit. He is a personality. He's not just a force. He has a distinct will and purpose. In fact, the Holy Spirit can be resisted. The Holy Spirit can be quenched. The Holy Spirit can be lied to. The Holy Spirit can be insulted. And the Holy Spirit can even be blasphemed. In fact, the only unforgivable sin in the Bible is the blasphemy of the Holy Spirit. What does that mean? The work of the Holy Spirit is to bring us to Jesus Christ. That's point number one. He's come to bring us to Jesus. John 16:8, Jesus says, speaking of the Spirit, when he has come, he will convict the world of sin and of righteousness and of judgment. So if I blaspheme, it means I'm resisting the primary work he has come to do in my life. I'm saying no to Jesus. The only unforgivable sin is a rejection of Christ. Every other sin can be forgiven. So the Holy Spirit comes to bring us to Jesus. Number two, the Holy Spirit seals us. So when you become a Christian, he seals you. What does this even mean? Well, over in Ephesians 1:13, it says, when you believed in Christ, he identified you as his own by giving you the Holy Spirit, whom he promised long ago. Listen, the Spirit is God's guarantee that he will give us the inheritance he promised and that he purchased us to be his own people. So let's go back to that new car purchase. If you go down to the car lot and you say, I like that car. I'd like to buy that car. Can you hold it for me for 6 months? They're going to say, no, we cannot do that because someone else may come and want to buy that car. But if you put a deposit down, we'll hold it for you for, you know, a certain amount of time, you know, maybe 24 hours, maybe 48 hours. But we need a deposit showing that you really want to buy this car. So you put a serious deposit down on the car. In the same way, God says, I'm serious about the work I'm doing in your life, and to prove it, when you believe in me, I'm giving you the Holy Spirit. It's my guarantee that I'll give you the inheritance I promise. Number three, the Holy Spirit assures me that I am a child of God. Have you ever doubted if you're really saved? Have you ever questioned if you're really going to heaven? Have you ever wondered if you really are God's child? Listen, if you put your faith in Christ, the Bible says God has sent his Spirit into your life to remind you that you belong to him. Here's another one. The Holy Spirit teaches us. John 14:26, the Helper, Jesus says, the Holy Spirit, whom the Father will send in my name, he will teach you all things and will bring to your remembrance all things that I have said to you. Have you ever had a time you're just reading the Bible and all of a sudden it just comes alive? A verse just jumps off the page and it speaks to you so directly. That's exactly what you needed to hear. Or has there been another occasion where maybe you're sharing your faith with someone or encouraging or ministering to someone, and suddenly a verse that you don't even remember memorizing jumps into your brain and you're quoting it perfectly and you're saying, how did that happen? That is the work of the Holy Spirit teaching you and bringing things to your remembrance. And also the Holy Spirit leads us. Romans 8:14 says, for as many as are led by the Spirit of God, they are the sons of God. And finally, the Holy Spirit wants to empower you and fill you again and again and again. Ephesians 5 says, don't be drunk with wine because that will ruin your life, but be filled with the Spirit, speaking to yourself in psalms and hymns and spiritual songs, singing and making melody in your hearts to the Lord. That phrase, be filled, is a command. You're commanded to be filled with the Spirit. Secondly, it's something you should receive again and again. It speaks of a continuous flow of the Spirit into your life. So we need to be praying for this each and every day. So we're in Acts 2.

0: reading about the day of Pentecost, when the Holy Spirit was poured out on the church. They spoke in new languages or tongues, and there were divided flames of fire on their head. Now, let me say this. This was a one-off event. It never happened like this again. People were filled with the Spirit again, but not in this particular way. So this was sort of the explosion of the engine, if you will, like when you start your car, that set the early church into motion. We don't need another Pentecost any more than we need another Calvary. Jesus doesn't have to die again and again. He's done that. It's finished. And we don't need another Pentecost. What we need is to appropriate what was unleashed on the day of Pentecost, for the power of the Spirit is still here for us today.
1: Pastor Greg Laurie will have the second half of his message in just a moment. We really enjoy hearing when people appreciate Pastor Greg's messages.
2: I just wanted to let Greg know that he has inspired my life. I feel like he's an older brother, and he's given me so much hope and love through the Word of Christ. I just retired as a law enforcement after 41 years, and thank you for everything you do in bringing the Word of Christ to the lost and to the needy. Take care.
1: It's a blessing to know that listeners are hearing these messages and God is using His Word to touch hearts. How have Pastor Greg's studies impacted your life? Would you let him know? Send an email to greg@harvest.org. Well, Pastor Greg is about to lead us into an exciting part of our text today in Acts chapter 2. He continues.
0: So let's find out what happened, because after this outpouring of the Spirit took place, Simon Peter got up and preached a sermon, and 3,000 people believed. That's a lot of people. Why? Why did so many respond? I think there's some principles in his message that we can employ in our own lives as we share the gospel. Let's read Acts 2, verses 2 to 7. I'm reading, by the way, from the New Living Translation. On the day of Pentecost, all the believers are meeting together in one place. Suddenly, there was a sound from heaven like the roaring of a mighty windstorm, and it filled the house where they were sitting, and then what looked like flames or tongues of fire appeared and settled on each of them. And everyone present was filled with the Holy Spirit, and they began speaking in other languages as the Spirit gave them this ability. At that time, there were devout Jews from every nation living in Jerusalem, and when they heard the loud voice, everyone came running. And they were bewildered to hear their own language being spoken by the believers. And they were completely amazed and said, "How can this be?" So God is getting ready now to change the world with 120 people. What can we learn from them? Here's point number one if you're taking notes. They were unified. They were unified. They were together. Verse 2, on the day of Pentecost, all the believers were meeting together in one place. These believers had no earthly power. They had no armies. They had no money. They had no status. They had no political power, but they had Jesus, and Jesus had them, and they were together. I don't know if I can remember a time in our nation when we've been more divided. And I would even say in the church, so many unnecessary divisions. And I think sometimes we're allowing our political views to overshadow our theological views. And some people are even picking churches according to if they represent them in every way politically. And we find ourselves divided. We need to remember that our primary message is about God's kingdom, calling people to Christ. It is the devil that wants to divide us, because the devil knows that he can divide and conquer. And my response is, let's get together. Let's work together. Let's pray together. And that's what we do in the Harvest Crusade. We come together and we pray and we bring folks out to hear the gospel. And we can disagree on secondary issues and still focus on what matters, which is the gospel. So here is this violent rushing wind. The word suddenly implies it was supernatural. And of course, it was this incredible move of the Holy Spirit. And they're filled with the Spirit. And as I've already said, God wants to refill you again and again and again. As a matter of fact, after the day of Pentecost, some of the apostles were told to stop preaching the gospel. So what did they do? They said, let's pray for even more boldness to preach the gospel. I love that attitude. And in Acts 4:31, we read, after they prayed this prayer, the building where they were meeting shook, and they were all filled with the Holy Spirit, and they preached God's message with boldness. So God refilled them again, didn't he? Now, there's no better example of the difference that the Holy Spirit can make in a person's life than Simon Peter. Simon Peter, who openly denied his Lord. Simon Peter, who was more concerned about the opinions of some random stranger than what Christ himself thought. Who gets up to deliver this sermon? Simon Peter. Where did he get this chutzpah? Where did he get this courage? Where did he get this boldness? He got it from being filled with the Holy Spirit. Remember, Acts 1:8, you shall receive power after the Holy Spirit has come upon you to be witnesses unto me. This is practical power. This is power with a purpose. Because it's not how high you can jump, it's how straight you walk when you hit the ground again. And I think sometimes people want to go to church, they want to have an emotional encounter. That's okay in a way. But what I'm more interested in is how it impacts you. The holiest moment of the church service is when God's people walk out the doors and the impact we make in the world. That's what we'll see. That's what we'll see if this is making any difference in our lives. So let's look now at what Peter says. Acts chapter 2, verse 36. He gets up and says these words to the people gathered. Everyone in Israel know for certain the Lord God has made this Jesus, whom you crucified, to be both Lord and Messiah. Peter's words pierced their hearts. And they said to him and the other apostles, brothers, what should we do? Peter replied, every one of you should repent of your sins and turn to God and be baptized in the name of Jesus Christ for the forgiveness of your sins, and you will receive the gift of the Holy Spirit. This promise is to you, to your children, those who are far away, and to all who have called on the Lord our God. Then Peter continued preaching for a long time, strongly urging all the listeners, save yourselves from this crooked generation. Those who believed what Peter said were baptized and added to the church that day, about 3,000 in all. Wow, stop there. 3,000 new believers. It's amazing. On one day, after one sermon. Why did Peter have such an amazing response to his message? He knew his audience or his congregation. He knew that some of the people he was speaking to literally played a role in the crucifixion of Jesus. Can you imagine if maybe one of those Roman guards was there that pounded the spikes into the hands of Jesus? The religious leaders were there for sure, listening in, very critical. And he points maybe a finger, you crucified him. Not speaking figuratively, he's saying, you, I know you, I remember you, I was there, I saw you. You crucified him. So it's very specific. He also quotes a lot of scripture. He quotes huge portions of the Old Testament, apparently from memory. So the fisherman had been busy. He had been reading and memorizing the Bible. It's not like he pulled out the scroll of Joel here. That's a big giant scroll. They didn't have Bibles like we have now. Well, I have to open this. Someone help me open Joel. No, he just, from his heart, quoted scripture. See, that was his audience. They were people that knew scripture. There were Jewish people in Jerusalem for Pentecost, and he spoke to them in a way they would understand. Contrast that to Paul on Mars Hill, speaking to the people of Athens. We would describe that as a pagan culture. They didn't know the Lord. They didn't know scripture. They worshiped false gods. And so Paul spoke in a different way to them. And if we were to look at our country today, we're much more like Athens than we are like Jerusalem. We're in a post-Christian era. When I began preaching back in the 1800s, people were more biblically literate then. when I would say Adam and Eve or Noah and his ark or reference some story, they at least had a general sense of what that meant. Nowadays, people, they don't even know the most basic Bible stories. That's why we have to really speak in a clear way to people today, because they're so biblically illiterate. So when you're sharing your faith, get to know the person you're speaking to.

0: Pastor Greg Laurie, with great insight today from our studies of Acts chapter 2 and our need to unify and deliver the good news to a culture that needs it so desperately. And there's more to come from this message here on A New Beginning. Well, Pastor Greg, let's speak to someone listening today who sort of feels like they're on the outside looking in. They believe in God, they hope to go to heaven, but they're not completely sure they will, and they're not even sure how to be sure. They can be sure, can't they?
1: That's right. The Bible says whoever will call upon the name of the Lord will be saved. So think of it this way. Maybe you're out in a riptide in the ocean and you can't get your footing and you're in trouble and you see a lifeguard. Call out for help and the lifeguard will rescue you. The same is true spiritually. You're drowning in your sin. You need help. Jesus will save you. He will rescue you, but you must call out to him. And you know how you do that? You do it in prayer. So let me just lead you in a simple prayer, and you can pray this prayer after me. You can pray it out loud if you like. And this is where you are calling out to Jesus to save you. Just pray this. Lord Jesus, I know I'm a sinner, and I know you are the Savior who died on the cross for my sin and rose again from the dead. Now, Lord, I turn from my sin and I put my faith in you. Be my Savior, my Lord, be my God and my friend. I choose to follow you from this moment forward. In Jesus' name I pray. Amen. Hey, if you just prayed that prayer, I want you to know that Christ himself has come to live inside of you. And I have a resource I want to send you. It's called the New Believer's Bible. So the New Believer's Bible is the New Testament in the New Living Translation with hundreds of notes that I wrote that will encourage you in this commitment you are making to follow Christ. There's some other materials included as well in what we call the New Believer's Growth Pack, but let me get this New Believer's Bible into your hands as quickly as possible. Here's Dave to tell you more.
0: 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Well, Pastor Greg, we're making available your new book called What Every Growing Christian Needs to Know. And I'm telling you, this has some of the best must-have principles for believers. Now, is it meant more as a primer for new Christians or for sort of a refresh for all of us? What's the main goal?
1: That's a great question. The answer is it's meant for both.
0: Okay.
1: Yes, it's great for a new Christian to read this because it goes through the basic things that every growing, and I want to emphasize that word growing, Christian needs to know. The Christian life is one of constant development, constant change, constant growth. And so to encourage that growth, there are certain things that we must engage in. And by the way, Dave, these are things that we never outgrow. Any more than you would outgrow eating. You know, can you imagine somebody saying, oh yeah, I used to be into the whole eating thing. I would eat with the best of them, breakfast, lunch, dinner, even an occasional snack, but I don't need anymore. Well, that's interesting. The reality is you're not going to be with us much longer.
0: Yeah.
1: Or, oh yes, I used to breathe air with everybody else. No, there's certain things you need to do to function physically, and the same is true spiritually. And I think what I share in this book is nothing new in one sense. So it could be new to some people, especially a new believer, but the importance of reading the Bible, how to do that more effectively, how to get the most out of Bible study, how to pray, secrets to answered prayer. I talk about the importance of the church, being involved in the church. I also address the topic of sharing your faith, how to do it, how not to do it, and much more. So yes, this will be an encouraging book for a brand new believer, but it will also be an encouraging book for any believer that wants to keep growing, and we should all want that.
0: Oh, yeah, that's for sure. Well, let us send you a copy of this brand new book from Pastor Greg. 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
12: If you're here for the first time, my name is Landon. I am the senior pastor. I was on a two-week break because 2 weeks ago my son was born, and I'm super excited. Kayla and Silas, they're not here. They are at home. And so she sent me to be with you guys. Some say, aw. But I'm so excited to be back. I have pictures. And so this is being recorded. This is going to be probably the first message I'm ever going to show my son. And so when I show you his pictures, you better say, aw. Like, he's the cutest baby in the world. I don't care if you think he's ugly. He's not. But I don't think you're going to say, aw. Everyone, this is Silas Mauricio. Look at that. Man, what an angel. Like, he is the best kid ever. In fact, the first night, I called my mom the next morning. I said, Mom, guess what? She's like, what? Guess whose son slept through the night? She's like, no way. I go, yeah, yours. She's like, you better not have. I'm like, no, just joking. But he's doing better. He's sleeping through the night. I gotta just brag a little bit on my wife. She did absolutely amazing. If you can just give her a nice round of applause. I'll be honest. Right now, I'm super nervous because, like, I don't know of a time where, like, I've been here without my wife. My wife is usually sitting in the front row, and now I just have these two dudes. And so I'm so glad you guys are here. But she did amazing. She gave birth unmedicated, which I don't know how I needed to be medicated watching that. And she did it unmedicated, and she was a trooper. We were there at like 1 a.m., early labor pains. I think around 9 a.m., she started to actually go into active labor, and he was born at 11:58 a.m., so right around noon. He was a whopping 8 pounds, 6 ounces. It's a big boy. I am praying 6'2", baby. 20 inches was his measurement. And, you know, if you're taking notes, we're in this series called Don't Waste Your Summer. This is the final message of this series. And if I were to give this message a title, this is what it would be. And you can write this down. The message of the title would be Silas's First Message. Silas's First Message. Now, the reason why it would be called this is pretty much for two reasons. Number one, there actually is a guy named Silas in the Bible. If you didn't know that, now you do. And so we're actually going to be reading one of the first major stories of Silas in Scripture. But the second thing, the second reason, like what I mentioned before, is this is the very first message I'm ever giving with Silas actually on earth in person. He's heard me speak through the womb, but not in person. And so this will be the first message you'll ever hear me preach, and so it's a very special one for me. So as we get ready, as we prepare our hearts, let's close our eyes, let's bow our heads, open our hearts. Let's welcome the Holy Spirit here. Lord, we just thank you for who you are. God, I just pray that you silence all distractions right now. You speak to our hearts. You speak to our situations. Lord, we are grateful for what you're doing in each and every one of our lives. Even if our week was hard and our week was a one, we are grateful that we are here. So God, do what only you can do. Peel back whatever you need to peel back. Speak to your church. Give me the words to say. Give us the ears to listen. Lord, we thank you and praise you. We give you all the honor and glory. In Jesus' name, everyone said, amen. The question for all of us is, what will you be known for? If your picture was shown, what are people going to say? Are they just going to talk about your accomplishments? Are they going to talk about some character traits? Are they going to say good dad or good mom, great worker? Or are they going to say maybe some difficult things? Well, a little selfish. Kind of a jerk. What will you be known for? When we're talking about Silas's first message, we're going to start kind of from the end and see what Silas was known for. In Scripture, we see in 1 Peter chapter 5, verse 12, it says, I have written and sent this short letter to you with the help of who? Silas, who I commend to you as a faithful brother. My purpose in writing is to encourage you and assure you that what you are experiencing is truly a part of God's grace for you. Stand firm in this grace. We're looking at what Silas was known for. He was known for his faith. He was known for being a faithful brother. Turn to someone and say, be faithful. And so, in order for us to understand why he was known to be a faithful brother, we need to understand that first story that we see pretty much Silas in. It's in the book of Acts, chapter 16. We're not going to read the whole chapter. That's going to be your homework. Go home, read the full chapter, Acts chapter 16. I'm going to give you a moment right now to turn there with your Bibles or your iPhones. Acts chapter 16, we'll have it on the screen as well. But we're looking at Silas being known as a faithful brother. And the encouragement is to stand firm. It's to keep going. It's to end strong. This whole series is kind of compiling to build up to this point. Week one, we talked about journaling. That if we're going to grow in this summer, if we're going to make the most of every opportunity, we need to know where we're starting. And so we said, let's journal. Let's get on the same page. Let's figure out where we're lacking, where we need to do better. Let's get some thoughts on paper. Thoughts disentangle themselves either through the lips or the fingertips. And so we got a journal. Week two, Logan did a great job and talked about gratitude. That gratitude is a pivot point. Last week, Pastor Milton talked about serving. That you need to get plugged in. You need to serve. That serving isn't just you giving of your time. It's actually you learning as well. You can either serve in areas that you're passionate about, or I will even encourage you this. Sometimes you're going to serve in areas that you are critical of. That was an encouragement for me growing up. One of my leaders and mentors says, Landon, if you have a problem with something, most of the time it's because you have a burden for that thing. If I thought the live stream was bad, it was because I should have been doing the live stream. If I thought the website needed work, it was because that was probably my burden and I was critical. If I didn't, and he told me this, if you don't actually contribute, then you're just being critical and that's need of repentance. So you either be critical and do something, or be critical and repent. Today we're talking about standing firm, ending strong, finishing strong, being faithful. Acts chapter 16, we're going to see why Silas is known as a faithful brother. I'm going to read through this whole story. I might underline and circle some things. This is just for me to process as I speak. But feel free to underline or take pictures. We'll go pretty quick. Through these 12 verses, it says, a mob quickly formed against Paul and Silas, and the city officials ordered them to be stripped and beaten with wooden rods. They were severely beaten, and they were thrown into prison. The jailer was ordered to make sure they didn't escape. So what's happening, let me give you a quick context of this. Silas and Paul is on a missionary journey. This is Paul's second missionary journey. And he chose Paul. He chose Silas as a partner, as a travel partner. And so they're going around, they're preaching the gospel. They get to this city, they're preaching the gospel, letting people know how to be saved. And this situation happens where now they're getting thrown in jail. Verse 24 says, so the jailer put them into the inner dungeon and clamped their feet in stocks. Around midnight, Paul and Silas were praying and singing hymns to God, and the other prisoners were listening. Suddenly, there was a massive earthquake, and the prison was shaken to its foundations. All the doors immediately flew open, and the chains of every prisoner fell off. The jailer woke up to see the prison doors wide open. He assumed the prisoners had escaped, so he drew his sword to kill himself. But Paul shouted to him, stop, don't kill yourself, we are all here. The jailer called for lights and ran to the dungeon and fell trembling before Paul and Silas. Then he brought them out and asked, sirs, what must I do to be saved? They replied, believe in the Lord Jesus and you will be saved, along with everyone in your household. And they shared the word of the Lord with him and with all who lived in his household. Even at that hour of the night, the jailer cared for them, washed their wounds. Then he and everyone in his household were immediately baptized. He brought them into his house and set a meal before them, and his entire household rejoiced because they all believed in God. I'm so proud of the people that's going to get baptized today. I think this is going to be a message that might move you to just say, hey, look, I want to get immediately baptized after this afternoon at 3 p.m. And we're looking at all of this that happened. How is Silas called a faithful brother? Well, let's just kind of recap what he's been through. He got thrown into prison. There was a mob that formed against them. They were stripped. They were beaten with wooden rods, thrown in prison. A guard was set to actually guard them to make sure they don't leave. And above all of that, their feet was put in stocks. And these stocks, there's multiple holes because it was just meant to make you uncomfortable. And so it's kind of like you put your feet in, lock it over, and they would either make it wider, smaller, whatever was provided the most discomfort for that person, they would do that. And in all of that, Silas and Paul's response is found in verse 25. They went through all of that. They were beaten, stripped, thrown in prison, guarded with wooden batons, feet in stocks, and it says around midnight, Paul and Silas were praying and singing hymns to God. If you want to be known to be faithful, like Silas, here's what we got to do. Faithfulness chooses blessing over cursing. Faithfulness chooses blessing over cursing. You know, I think a lot of us in our day and age, it's so easy to complain. And it's so easy to curse people when they do wrong to you, right? Well, he should get this because he put me in prison. He locked me up. I'm going to blame him. And you start cursing people. Faithfulness chooses blessing over cursing. You know what this means? That Silas and Paul chose blessing God over cursing people. I want you to think about that for a moment. Choosing blessing over cursing means that you're choosing to bless God instead of curse people. I get it. There's people that done some wrong to you. And so maybe it's hard for you to understand, I don't want to bless people. Then don't. Bless God instead of cursing people. Because in turn, you're actually blessing people. But that perspective shift, you say, look, I'm going to bless God. What does that mean to bless God? It's to do exactly what they did. Look, I have every right to complain. I have every right to say, look, this is the situation. He's in this situation because of him, because of this person, because of that. But they said, no, I'm not going to make any excuses. I'm going to choose to worship and bless the Lord. Right now, I want you just to imagine what song Paul and Silas sang. I don't know what it was. In fact, 10 seconds, turn to someone. What song would you have sang if you're in Paul and Silas's shoes? Ready? 3, 2, 1, go. What song? What song would it have been? Midnight. If you're watching online, put it in the chat. Right? I heard Gratitude. Brandon Lake. I don't think he was alive back then, but that's okay. What song? Gratitude is a great one. Amazing Grace. Awesome one. It Is Well. Another great one. You know, as I was writing this, there was a song that came to mind. This, I'm not saying this is the song that they sang, but when I'm thinking about blessing God versus cursing people, if you know this song, I'm going to need your help a little bit. But I can imagine them just sitting in their shackles. I'll be honest, I'll be mad. And I'm sorry that I'm short because the people in the back can't see me. Sitting there midnight. I can just imagine silence. And then maybe Silas start. Bless the Lord, oh my soul. Just the shift it would have made. Faithfulness chooses to bless God over cursing people. For us, it means you will be known by your response. The question that started all this is, what are you known for? What would you be known for? You're going to be known for your response. When life squeezes you, what comes out? They were beaten, thrown in prison, guarded, shackled, and what came out was worship, was blessing. What's interesting is what comes out of us is so important, and both our actions and our words. We're going to look at a couple verses before on how Paul and Silas actually ended up in this situation, and it's pretty interesting. For us to actually think about. Same chapter, Acts chapter 16. But in the beginning of the chapter, verse 6 through 7, it says, next, Paul and Silas traveled through the areas of Phrygia and Galatia because the Holy Spirit had prevented them from preaching the word in the province of Asia at that time. Think about that. The Holy Spirit prevented them from preaching the word at Asia. So you're telling me that we're supposed to go and make disciples of all the nations to the ends of the earth, and some of you guys are mad that we as a church aren't on the streets preaching, that we're not doing some of these things, but how do you know that God is just preventing us from preaching and going into different areas because God did not call us there? Paul and Silas probably would have been looked at as, oh, they're cowards. They're not going to go and preach. But on their side, in their relationship, God is saying, no, I'm preventing you from going there because you're not supposed to be there. So they continue, then coming to the borders of Mysia, they headed north for the province of Bithynia. And again, the Spirit of Jesus did not allow them to go there. And so we see that their words are being withheld until they get to the place that they get arrested. Faithfulness, Silas was known for his faithfulness. Faithfulness knows when to speak. Faithfulness knows when to speak. It knows what to say. It knows how to say it. You knowing when not to speak is just as important as you knowing what to say. And sometimes some of you all, with love, need to shut up. You need to just stop talking. What I love is we see another, again, this is leading up to their imprisonment. We see something that I thought was super interesting. We see a slave girl following Paul and Silas. Again, all these things sound very good. I'm going to go preach the gospel in Asia. And the Lord says, nope, I'm going to prevent you from speaking. Okay, what's awesome is they obey. This sounds good again. This slave girl started following Paul and the rest of us, Paul and Silas, shouting, these men are servants of the Most High God. They have come to tell you how to be saved. She's literally promoting them for everyone. This went on day after day until Paul got so exasperated. I love in other translations, it says Paul got greatly annoyed. The next time you're greatly annoyed with your spouse, say, I'm just being biblical. No, don't do that. Don't do it. Guys, don't do it. Don't do it. But he was greatly annoyed that he turned and said to the demon within her, I command you in the name of Jesus Christ to come out of her, and it instantly left her. What's super interesting, why I say this is interesting, is because they sound like they're saying good stuff. It sounds like they're promoting the Lord. Hey, look, come listen to these guys because they're going to tell you how to be saved. So why does Paul say, hey, stop talking? It's because you can have the right words and the wrong life, and it sends the wrong message. She was a slave girl. She was a demon-possessed girl. She had a reputation of not being clean, of not being holy, of not being godly. And so when she is promoting someone, saying, hey, look, they're going to tell you how to be saved, do you think people's going to believe her? No, because she can have all the right words and the wrong life, and it becomes the wrong message. Sometimes we just need to know when to shut up. And sometimes we need to realize that our lives speak more than our words. We can say all the right things, but does your life actually reflect what you're saying? And I'm going to go back to the scripture that we just read. It says, around midnight, Paul and Silas were praying and singing hymns to God. And this is the coolest thing. And the other prisoners were what? Listening. They had something. They had something that the prisoners in the cells were saying, wait, wait, wait, what's that noise? Hey, let's tune in. Let's listen. I need to know what they're saying because they have something different. Faithful people know when to speak. For us, you will be known by your voice. So what do people hear from you? Do they just hear negative comments? Do they hear critiques and criticism? Do they hear gossip? Do they hear frustration? Do they actually hear worship? Do they hear life? You're going to be known by your voice. Right at the end, I love this, Acts 16, 27 to 28. It says, the jailer woke up. Someone say, woke up. Turn to someone and say, wake up. The jailer woke up to see the prisoner's doors wide open. He assumed the prisoners had escaped, and he drew his sword to kill himself. Paul shouted, stop, don't kill yourself, we are all here. What happened? Like, why was he going to kill himself? Well, he was in charge of this prisoner. If the prisoner got out, basically what happens is that guard would take the prisoner's punishment. And so he knew what they've already been through. He probably was the one that was beating them, also shackling them up. So he's thinking, I'd rather die than go through all of that. And Paul says, stop, we're here, don't kill yourself. What's really, really awesome is that faithfulness will awaken others. He woke up, decided that he was going to kill himself. But Paul and Silas says, no, don't wake up to die. Wake up and I'll show you true life. Wake up and I'll show you the way to be saved. Wake up and choose Jesus. You will be known by what you awaken in others. What do people become after being around you? Are they led to more death and destruction? Or are they actually led to life? Are they led to Jesus? So as we close, Jansen can come up. You know, this message is Silas's first message. Because we dove in to the major story of Silas in the Bible. This is the first message that my son will ever hear me preach. But actually, there's a third reason why I called it Silas's first message. Is because more than anything, this is the message I pray that his life preaches. If you don't know his full name is Silas Kaleo Ho'ala Marisho. Silas Kaleo Ho'ala Marisho. When you're looking at his name is his first message. His name means that he's going to be a faithful brother. Kaleo in Hawaiian means voice. To call, to proclaim, to announce the voice. You're going to be known by your voice. Huala means to awaken, to wake up, to revive, to bring to life. So his message to you, his message and my prayer for him is that he's going to be someone that is so faithful that he's going to listen to God and decide when to use his voice, when to speak and when to withhold, when to worship and when to rebuke, when to love and when to correct, to call people into a deeper relationship, to awaken true life in them. And I'll be honest, I'm looking around right now because I don't know if he's here. I'm going to give it a beat. I know my wife was going to try to be here. Ladies and gentlemen, I want to introduce you to Silas Kaleo Ho'ala Mauricio. So when I say this is his first message, it's his first message.
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4: 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Hey, if someone were to follow you around long enough, would they know that you're a Jesus follower? 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
5: If you were to sum up the book of Acts in this sentence, it would go as follows. It's the Spirit of God working through the Word of God in the hearts of the people of God. And that's what our culture needs to see right now. Christians that walk and talk with Jesus. Christians that live such a godly life, they effectively earn the right to be heard. People who have been with Jesus. People that you can look at and you can just tell they've been with Jesus. You should be able, after church, if you go out to a restaurant, to be different in every way to a server or someone at the next table and a person who has not been to church. They should look at you and go, oh, wow, they've been with Jesus. Can people tell you have been with Jesus? I bring this up because here in Acts chapter 4, verse 13, we read these words. The members of the council were amazed when they saw the boldness of Peter and John, for they could see that they were ordinary men who had no special training, but they also recognized them as men who had been with Jesus. Being a Christian isn't trying to imitate Jesus. It's not about imitation, it's about impartation. There's a difference, isn't there? Imitation is, I'm trying to follow the example of Christ and walk in his footsteps and be a good Christian, as people sometimes frame it. I'm not trying to be a good Christian because I'm a bad person. I need more than imitation. I need Christ living in me and the Holy Spirit enabling me to live the life that God has called me to live. I can't do it otherwise. And I love how Paul summed it up when he wrote over in Galatians 2:20, I'm crucified with Christ. Nevertheless, I live, yet not I, but Christ lives in me. And the life that I now live, I live by the faith in the Son of God who loved me and gave himself for me. It's Christ living in us. And this phrase, this expression, this term, Christian, it was a name given to them. And the word Christian was a derogatory term to describe them. They're like little Christs everywhere. They're like of the party of Christ. Oh, that's a compliment. I'm proud to be part of the party of Christ. I'm proud to be a little Christ, if you will. And by that, I mean a simple reflection of Jesus Christ.

0: 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Repentance. Hey, that's a word not always used in today's church. Why is that? What exactly does it mean to repent? Pastor Greg explains.
1: People are told if you believe in Jesus, he'll come into your life. That's true. People are told if you'll ask Christ to forgive you of your sins, he will. That's true. But they're not told you need to repent of your sin. What does it mean to repent? To repent means to change your direction. It's not just being sorry. Well, I'm sorry. But if you go and do it again, are you really sorry? Well, I cried. Well, tears don't mean you're really sorry. You can cry chopping onions. The Bible says godly sorrow produces repentance. In other words, if you're really sorry, you'll be sorry enough to stop. What does it mean to repent? It means to turn from your sin. And what is the promise attached to repentance? God says, if we will repent, your sins will be blotted out, and times of refreshment will come from the presence of the Lord. I love that. The Greek word here for blotted out means to wash off, to erase, to obliterate. It's like a whiteboard. You know, you get those little pens out and you write on the whiteboard. And then you're done, you bring out the little eraser and it disappears. It's gone. Or you're on your computer and you type out some things and you highlight it and hit the delete key. Where does that text go? I don't know. It just disappears. And that's the same thing that God does for you when you repent. He blots out your sin. He's wiped away. He's washed off. He's forgiven. He's obliterated. He's erased your sin and he's forgotten your sin. Now, that doesn't mean that God literally has a lapse of memory, like, what? No, he knows. He knows all things, but the word forget means he chooses to not remember or he chooses to not hold it against you, you see? It's a choice. So why do I choose to remember what God has chosen to forget? Why do I keep dredging up my sins over and over again when God says, I've forgiven your sins, I've blotted out your sins, I've obliterated your sins, I've wiped away your sins, and I have forgotten your sins? So it means he will wipe them away. And what happens when he does that? We're refreshed. Verse 19, times of refreshment will come from the presence of the Lord.

0: because of your love. Phil Wickham, here on Refresh. Hey, Pastor Greg, the things we listen to, whether it's some form of secular entertainment, Christian music, messages, all of that matters, doesn't it?
1: Yeah, it really does. You know, the Bible says, whatsoever things are true and lovely and of good report, think on these things. So, you know, you're going to be impacted by what you listen to. If you listen to talk radio and people are always arguing, that can get you very agitated and upset. On the other hand, if you listen to, say, Christian music or a message on the radio from the Word of God, that can give you a different perspective, hopefully a heavenly perspective. So I think it's very important what we fill our minds and our hearts with. Psalm 1 says, blessed, or another word to put in the place of that is happy. Happy is the man or the woman who doesn't walk in the counsel of the ungodly or stand in the way of sinners or sit in the seat of the scornful, but their delight is in the word of God, and in it do they meditate day and night. Then the psalm goes on to say, and they'll be like a tree planted by the rivers of water, and they'll bring forth fruit in their season. So the idea is, when you meditate in God's word, it affects your outlook. It affects everything. And there's a lot of ways to do that. It can be hearing a message from Scripture. It can be hearing a song that's based on Scripture. So I think these are tools we can utilize to reinforce our faith and keep us on the right track. And most importantly, as that psalm promises, cause us to be happy people.
0: Hey, Greg, thank you for that. And making sure that we're spending that time in Scripture keeps us from so many distractions in life, which is something that Pastor Greg says is a real problem today.
1: A new study shows that many Americans are suffering from what experts call digital distraction, right? And it's all because of this device, the phone. In fact, there was a Harvard study that was done, and it revealed that people are experiencing digital overload. It's a defining problem in today's workplace, but this can happen among Christians as well. We can be distracted, because here's what it comes down to. We're going to follow our passion in life. You're going to walk where you look. So if I'm looking this way, that's a direction I walk in. You walk where you look. So here's my question for you in this message. What are you really passionate about? I know the default answer is Jesus, but here's how I'm going to find out what you're really passionate about. I'll just look at your social media, because the Bible says where your Instagram is, there will your heart be also. Actually, the Bible doesn't say that, but it says where your treasure is, there will your heart be also. But I can find out a lot by you. In fact, now employers will look at the social media of a potential hire. They go, oh, this is a red flag, or this is a problem, or this person is really obsessed with cats, or whatever it is that you post about the most. But that's where our passion is going to be revealed. And here's the problem. We can be distracted by secondary things. They're not bad things in and of themselves. They're just not the main thing. Because as I've said before, the main thing is to keep the main thing the main thing. And people, the main thing is Jesus Christ. That's where our passion needs to be. Almost 50 years ago, we had the last great spiritual awakening, and it was called the Jesus Movement. And what an appropriate title. It was also called the Jesus Revolution, and that sums it up. It wasn't called the Bible Movement, though there was a lot of emphasis on studying the Bible. It was called the Jesus Movement because it honestly was about Jesus. And that's what our focus needs to be. So get your goals right and let your passion be for Jesus.

got lost in the lie that it was up to me to make a name the world remembers. But Jesus

0: legacy. I don't care if they remember me. Only Jesus.
1: This is Refresh with Pastor Greg Laurie. I'm David James. Music from Chris Tomlin and the David Crowder Band coming up.
2: Did you know that we put our services that we do on Sundays online? 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
1: 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It's a time to be encouraged by the wisdom we find in God's Word and in the songs we hear every day. The greatest tragedy is not a life that's cut short. The greatest tragedy is a life that's wasted. It's a big difference, and Pastor Greg shares this story to illustrate.
2: Jim Elliot was a martyr, along with Nate Saint and others who went to take the gospel to a tribe known as the Alcas. And they were killed by this tribe. And in fact, Jim's wife, Elizabeth, went back and led the very man that killed her husband to Christ. So it was a story of redemption, ultimately. But Jim was a very young man when he died. He was only 28 years old. And he had a little journal. And in this journal, he wrote these words, and they found this later. Quote, "He is no fool to give up what he cannot keep to gain that which he cannot lose," end quote. Now, here's the thing. None of us has a guarantee we will live a long life. Coming back to Jim Elliot, another entry in his journal went as follows, and I quote, "I seek not a long life, but a full one like you, Lord Jesus," end quote. That's what we want. We want a full life. God determines the length of our life. We don't. No one loves life more than the Christian. Because as Paul said, to live is Christ, to die is gain. We love life, but the Christian does not have to be afraid of death. Doesn't mean we want to die. But what it means is we will die. You wake up in the morning, what if this is my last day on earth? Then it's your last day on earth. So live it well. Live it right. Honor God. And you go straight into glory. But the chances are it's not your last day on earth. You'll probably have many more days on earth. But the point is, it's all in God's hands. So for the Christian walking in God's will, death will come at the appointed time. Not a minute before or after. The Bible says there's a time to be born, there's a time to die. So it comes down to this. You are indestructible until God is done with you. So just relax. Don't worry. Jesus says, who of you by worrying can add one moment to your life? Answer, no one. So don't worry about it. It's all in God's hands.

0: So thankful you've tuned in today for Refresh with Pastor Greg Laurie. Hi, I'm David James. Friends, do you ever feel that your life was meant for something more? Well, Pastor Greg explains, you're not alone with that sentiment.
1: From the moment you were born, you have effectively been on a quest. You've been searching. Goes back to your childhood. And sooner or later, every thinking person gets around to asking the big questions in life, such as, what is the meaning of life? Why am I here on this earth? Why do I exist? What happens after I die? We really do get around to asking these questions because we are wired by God for something more. The Bible says that God has placed eternity in our hearts. We want to make a mark. We want our life to count for something. We want to do something. We want to have significance. And that's why I think so many people are so drawn to social media. I want to get more followers and I want to be more well known. In fact, I read recently that a poll was taken of young people and they were asked what they wanted more than anything else. And the answer was, I want to be rich and famous. Rich and famous. Is that all it's really cracked up to be? If being rich and being famous was what people thought it was, why are there so many miserable, rich and famous people? They're miserable. And then look at how many lives have been destroyed through drugs and alcohol. Such a long list. Such a tragic list. Whitney Houston, Heath Ledger, Philip Seymour Hoffman, Michael Jackson, Prince, Anna Nicole Smith, River Phoenix, Scott Weiland, Corey Monteith, Elvis Presley, Taylor Hawkins from the Foo Fighters, John Belushi, Chris Farley, all died of drug overdoses. And then there were those that have taken their lives through suicide that reached all the goals people would hope to reach. People like Anthony Bourdain, Chester Bennington, Chris Cornell, Ernest Hemingway, Alexander McQueen, Michael Hutchence, Hunter S. Thompson, Kate Spade, the list just goes on and on. This emptiness, no, fame is not the answer. Money is not the answer. Jesus is the answer. This is what we're looking for.

0: This is Refresh with Pastor Greg Laurie. And one of the ways we're able to bring you this program each week is through the support of listeners just like you. And Pastor Greg, today's Refresh program made possible by someone we may never meet.
1: Yes.
0: You know, it was their partnership that covered the cost of broadcasting. And we're looking for other partners right now to help with next week's needs. And the week after that, aren't we?
1: Yeah. You know, when you go out and get a lot of media today, you pay a price. You have to pay to download it, or you have to pay to stream it, or you have to pay a fee to subscribe to the site that lets you watch certain videos, right? And we don't do any of that. We just offer it free of charge. You know, the Bible says, freely you have received, freely give. And that's what we do every single day. But there are expenses, and there are considerable expenses to do what we do. And so I'm going to ask people out there to help us do what we do and continue to offer it free of charge to whoever would want to hear it. You know, the Bible says, whosoever will, let him come and drink of the water of life freely. We don't want to put a barrier in front of any person to hear the gospel and to hear the teaching of the word of God. So when you give to us, you help us to do that. Over and over again, day after day, month after month, year after year. And we have so many stories of lives that have been changed for time and eternity as a result of your faithful giving. So help us to continue to offer the gospel freely to people by investing. Dave, tell them how they can become a Harvest Partner.
0: 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I'm David James. This is going to sound like a really weird question, but I'm asking anyway. Do you have true friends? Do you know what a true friend is? Well, Pastor Greg shares how following Jesus helps you find those true friends.
1: There's a story in the Bible about a father who had two sons, and one of the sons ran away from home. This young man went away to another country and spent all of his money. He was impoverished. He lost his money and he lost his friends. You know, when you have a lot of money, you'll have a lot of friends. But when his money was gone, his friends were gone too. After I became a Christian, I didn't know what to do. I wasn't quite comfortable around the Christians yet, a little too much praise the Lord and hallelujah for my taste. But my friends that I used to hang out with, I didn't want to do what they did anymore. So I went a week without talking to them. So I was on my way over to their house just to see what they were up to. And one of the Christians ran up to me and said, Greg, brother Greg. I'm thinking, who is this guy? I'm not his brother, unless it's a brother from another mother. I don't know. He says, bro, I have a Bible for you. And he gives me a Bible. It was a beat up thrash Bible with popsicle sticks on it in the shape of a cross. This is your Bible, bro. I'm like, okay, thank you. And he walks off and I shoved it in my pocket. I didn't want anyone to see it. I wasn't ready to talk about my faith yet. So I went over to my friend's house where I'd often gone, and I hid my Bible in the bushes in front of his house. I wasn't a very bold witness yet. And I walked in, they said, Laurie, where you been? I said, nowhere. What have you been up to? I said, nothing. And God's Holy Spirit spoke to me and said, tell them about Jesus. And I said, no way. Come on, what have you been up to, Laurie? I said, nothing. They're all thinking, something's wrong with Greg. And then the guy's mother walks in holding my Bible. She says, I found this in the bushes. Who does this belong to? Every eye in the room went to the Bible and they went to me. They knew there was a connection. I said, oh, that's mine. Laurie, what is that? It's a Bible. What's a Bible? What? It's a Bible. One of my friends said, oh, a Bible. Oh, praise the Lord, Brother Greg. are we going to be Christians now? I said, no, I'm going to hit you in the mouth. I had not read 1 Corinthians 13 yet, okay, so. They mocked me, they made fun of me, they gave me a hard time. And I walked out and I said, I don't need these so-called friends anymore. So that's how you'll find out real fast who your friends are. Follow Jesus Christ.

0: following Jesus is something we all need to do. But why do so many things get in the way of that? Pastor Greg has the answer.
1: I want to tell you a story about a young man. He was wealthy. He was climbing up the corporate ladder. He probably had a BMW chariot lowered, super cool. Came up to Jesus. He was drinking a lavender oat milk latte. And he asked Jesus an important question that we're still asking today. And here's what he said. It's in Matthew chapter 19, verse 16. This man came up to Jesus with this question, "Teacher, what good things must I do to have eternal life?" Jesus said, "You can have eternal life if you keep the commandments." This rich young ruler asked, "Which ones?" Jesus replied, "Do not murder. Do not commit adultery. Do not steal. Do not lie. Honor your father and mother and love your neighbor as yourself." The man replied, "I've obeyed all these commandments. What else must I do?" Jesus said, "If you want to be perfect, go sell all that you have, give the money to the poor, and you'll have treasure in heaven. Then come and follow me." And when the young man heard this, he went away sadly because he had many possessions. You see, this young man thought stuff would fill the hole in his heart. And we do the same thing today. Oh, if I was just married, I would be happy. Then you get married. Well, if we just had kids, then we would be happy. Then you have kids. If we could just get rid of these kids, then I would be happy. Oh, if I could just retire, then I would be happy. And on it goes. And you can be like a dog chasing its own tail, going around in circles and literally wasting your life. This rich young ruler hadn't found what he was looking for. So he comes to Jesus. "What do I have to do to find eternal life?" Jesus says, "Keep the commandments." Now, let me point this out. Keeping the Ten Commandments will not make you a Christian. If you are a Christian, you should seek to keep them. But Jesus brought this up to show this man that he indeed had broken many of those commandments. So this young guy said, "Oh, I've kept all of those since I've been a kid." He had not kept the commandments, nor have you. God did not give us the commandments to make us righteous. He gave us the commandments to show us we're not righteous. They open our eyes and they shut our mouths. There's an interesting twist in this story in another gospel. After he said this, the Bible says, Jesus looked at him and loved him. If you forget everything else I've said to you tonight, I want you to remember this. God loves you. He loves you. Listen to this. God is not mad at you. He's mad about you. He wants a relationship with you. That's what we're talking about. Folks, this is not about religion. This is not about just going to church. This is about having your life transformed by Jesus Christ right here, right now. It can happen. It's not what you do for God. It's what Christ has done for you.
2: And he is jealous for me.

0: Yes, Jesus does indeed love you, and he loves me. David Crowder Band on Refresh with Pastor Greg Laurie. And friends, if you've tuned in today and don't know this Jesus personally, well, he wants to know you personally because he loves you. He offers eternal life in heaven to those who follow him. Pastor Greg, can you share how someone can be sure they'll go to heaven when they die?
1: Yeah, you know, the Bible tells us that Jesus Christ stands at the door of our life and he knocks. And if any man will hear his voice and open the door, he will come in. Maybe as you've heard me speak today, well, you've heard another voice speaking to you. It's the voice of God. And you realize you need Christ in your life. You need your sin forgiven. You want the assurance that you will go to heaven when you die. Well, here's what you need to do. You need to pray. And I would like to lead you in a prayer right now where you will be saying to Jesus, Lord, come into my life. I choose to follow you. So let's pray. Lord Jesus, I know that I'm a sinner, but I thank you for dying on the cross for my sin. I turn from that sin now and I put my faith in you. Be my Lord, my Savior, and my God, and my friend. I choose to follow you, Jesus, from this moment forward. Thank you for loving me and calling me and accepting me. In Jesus' name I pray. Amen. Listen, if you just prayed that prayer, I want you to know on the authority of Scripture that Christ himself has come into your life. The Bible says, these things we write to you that believe on the name of the Son of God, that you may know that you have eternal life. If you just prayed that prayer in a minute, you can know today you have eternal life. And may I be the first to say to you, welcome to the family of God.
0: 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I'm David James.
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0: Aloha. Welcome to A Chosen Generation with Daryl Skinner, pastor of Calvary Chapel, Pearl Harbor. In Paul's letter to the Romans, he rejoices in the gospel of Jesus Christ, saying, "For I am not ashamed of the gospel of Christ, for it is the power of God to salvation for everyone who believes." We'll dive deep in the wonders of God's amazing mercy and grace as Pastor Daryl Skinner teaches from the book of Romans, next on A Chosen Generation.
1: Romans chapter 1, we're going to take in verses 18 to 32. I call it the devolution of mankind. The devolution of mankind. We are told that unrighteous men will suppress the truth of godliness and righteousness. Jesus explains this concept. In the Gospel according to John, we read chapter 3, verses 16 to 21. You can turn there, look at the projector, because I put it in our notes. Jesus says, John 3:16, famous passage, "For God so loved the world that he gave his only begotten Son, that whoever believes in him should not perish, but have everlasting life. For God did not send his Son into the world to condemn the world, but that the world through him might be saved." That's his goal. Then it says, Jesus said, "He who believes in him, in God and himself, is not condemned. But he who does not believe is condemned already, because he has not believed in the name of the only begotten Son of God." The word begotten again is unique one and so forth as you translate it from the Greek language. The one and only unique Son of God. And this is the condemnation, that the light has come into the world and men loved darkness rather than light, because their deeds were what? Evil. Evil deeds. They love their evil deeds. They love their immoralities. They love rebelling against God's ways. For everyone practicing evil hates the light and does not come to the light, lest his deeds should be exposed. But he who does the truth comes to the light, that his deeds may be clearly seen that they have been done in God. You come to the truth. Who's Jesus? I am the way, the truth, and life. Amen. Come to his lifestyle, his ways of living, his purity, his holiness, and you follow his ways, and you're going to be a blessed person. You come to the light. He is the light of the world, and now you are a light to the world. But the condemnation is because men love darkness, and that darkness they love evil. They love evil. In verse 19, we follow up. He says, "Because what may be known of God is manifest in them, for God has shown it to them." Verse 19, we're given two infallible proofs of God. Two infallible proofs of God. Number one, what is known of God is manifest in us. What is known of God is manifested in us. We have a spirit. We have life. We have a conscience. The law of God has been written in our hearts. When you tell a lie, you know you've done wrong. When you steal, you know you've done wrong. That's the conscience of God within us. And we have this life that is... we're able to breathe, we're able to think, we're able to reason, we're able to worship, we're able to sing. We have a soul. We have a spirit, soul, and body. And it's all working as who we are as an individual. I always say this at funerals. I say it all the time. I've said it many times in just preaching. There's three great questions that everyone asks themselves in life. Number one, how did I get here? Number two, why am I here? Number three, where am I going when I die? If you can memorize that, it gives you a great opportunity to share with people. So how do you believe we got here? I believe in evolution. Okay, now you know the direction. I believe aliens seeded us on planet Earth. Okay, now you know the direction. What are you going to have to contend with? What you're going to deal with? Because we're to contend for the faith, right? And you're going to tell them the truth that no, you have a creator named God. He loves you. His son died for you. He wants to save you. Why are we here? Because we were made to have a relationship with our creator God, with his son Jesus Christ. Which they're all involved in creation, by the way. And thirdly, where am I going when I die?

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3: Be born again. So share these things with people so they understand what is known of God is manifest in us. We have the spirit of life, we have a conscience, and we have this conviction that comes to our hearts and our lives when we do wrong, so we would start to do right. We turn to God. Secondly, two infallible proofs. It's one, God is manifested in us. And secondly, God has shown it to us through his glorious, amazing creation. I love it when people say, well, I believe in the Big Bang Theory. Really? So you think that a bunch of gases got together and just blew up and created this beautiful galaxy of ours, this universe we live in, where everything is just the right distance, everything's orbiting just the right way around the sun, that planet Earth is just far enough from the sun that we don't burn up or freeze up? Because a little bit farther, we're going to freeze up. A little bit closer, we're going to burn up. And you think this is all caused by a cosmic accident because of a big explosion. When I explode things, it's chaos. It's mass chaos. I've loved to explode things, you know. It's fun to explode things, you know. Get your firecrackers, whatever you're going to do, cherry bombs, and blow the M-80s. You blow them up, man, and you're good to go. No, it's chaos. But there's a creator who ordered all things. Look at the human body, how amazing it is made. It's fantastic. I love it. I have more to say on that in a moment. John the Beloved reveals this reality to us. In John 1, 3-5, it says, all things were made through Jesus, and without Jesus nothing was made that was made. In him was life, and the life was the light of men, and the light shines in the darkness, and darkness did not comprehend it. They didn't want to comprehend it, in other words. It's not it was out of beyond their reach. They didn't want to comprehend it. Remember this, folks. In the Garden of Eden, Adam and Eve sinned. And this historical event is then given to family after family after family after family on the earth. They all knew that the Garden of Eden was closed off. They all knew what happened to mankind. They all understood Cain and Abel's story and so forth. And these traditions, these historical events are being shared with family after family after family until all of a sudden mankind has become so rebellious during the time of Noah. And Noah is a preacher of righteousness trying to bring people back to God. They rebelled completely against God, and God says enough is enough. The vileness, the wickedness, the viciousness, the immoralities are too much. Now I'm going to destroy mankind. Why? Because they're rebelling against God. And thus he brought forth the flood. How could a loving God kill it? Hey, nobody wanted to repent. Nobody wanted to repent. Except for Noah and his family. They lived under righteousness. He was a preacher of righteousness. And he built the ark. He was obedient to God's word. He built the ark. It was preserved. He and his family were preserved. Always important to understand these things. And all these traditions, when I use the word traditions, these historical events are handed down from one generation to the next generation. That's why we have the longevity and how long people lived in the Old Testament is given to us. 800 years, 900 years, 700 years, 600 years, 500 years, 400 years, 300 years, 200 years. Because everything is being explained one to another. When you go back and you look at everything, real quickly, let me just share this with you. I don't think I can pull out this little chart for myself. Let me share this with you. Adam had just died when Lamech was alive. Adam knew Methuselah, and then Methuselah was the last before the flood. When he died, the flood judgment came, so he was alive. So all that information about everything that's going on throughout humanity, from the Garden of Eden through, goes to Methuselah. Methuselah lived all the way until Shem was alive. And Shem, which is the son of Noah, Shem, Ham, and Japheth, right? So all three of them are alive. I'm looking at the godly line. And Shem was alive to the point of where Abraham was alive during the life of Shem. So Abraham was alive in the life of Shem. Then you have Isaac and Jacob are born and so forth. So you can see that this information that they all had was being passed down all the way to Abraham very easily

0: and so on and so forth. Then you have the writings of Moses and everything that took place as he explains it all, as God delivers his word to Moses. Thus we have the Pentateuch. Back to our notes and back to the word of God. John also says to us in John 1, 9 to 13, he says about the true light. He says, that was the true light which gives light to every man coming into the world. He was in the world and the world was made through him, and the world did not know him. He came to his own did not receive him. This is speaking of Jesus. Who was his own? The Jewish people. They rejected him overall. And then it says, but as many as received him, to them he gave the right to become children of God. We received Christ. We're now children of God. To those who believe in his name, we believe in the name of Jesus Christ. He is Jesus, Jehovah's salvation. He's the Christ, the Holy One of God, who's the Savior, the Mashiach to the Jew, the Savior to all the world, who were born not of blood. You can't get to heaven in a bloodline, nor of the will of the flesh. You can't get there because you're going to earn your way there on your own, in your flesh, nor of the will of man. Man can't will you there, but of God. We must be born again of the Holy Spirit, as I said earlier. In a Time magazine article years ago regarding the brain, they said the following concerning the existence of the conscience. Listen to what they said. After more than a century of looking for it, that is the conscience, brain researchers have long since concluded that there is no conceivable place for such a self to be located in the physical brain, and that it simply doesn't exist. It may be that scientists will eventually have to acknowledge the existence of something beyond their ken, something that might be described as the soul. The soul. We have this consciousness about God, consciousness about in life, and God deals with our conscience. And no, you're not going to lose your conscience after you die. When we look to the story of the rich man and Lazarus, there was visual contact with Abraham and Lazarus. And the rich man spoke and says, why don't you have Lazarus stick his finger in some water and bring it across this great gulf? Put in my tongue, for I'm being tormented daily, continuously. Now listen, you'd think the rich man would be humble and just ask for Abraham to help him. But no, he's still giving orders to Lazarus. Lazarus is being comforted and he's being tormented. Send Lazarus over here. No. It doesn't work that way anymore. You're done. You're toast. You're a crispy critter. You're finished. Amen. And you know what? He's going to find himself in the lake of fire at the great white throne judgment of God and be cast there. Jesus said in John 3:36, he who believes in the Son has everlasting life. He who does not believe the Son shall not see life, but the wrath of God abides in him. The wrath of God. Yes, God's wrath is coming. Step number two, let's look at verse 20. I call this the creation rejection. Let's look at this. For since the creation of the world, his invisible attributes are clearly seen, being understood by the things that are made, even his eternal power and Godhead, so that they are without excuse. Since creation, Dr. Mark Eastman writes in his book, So You Want Evidence. This is the name of the book, So You Want Evidence. He says, the question of the origin of life has been debated by philosophers, theologians, scientists for thousands of years, and is at the very core of the debate between the materialists and the creationists. Creationists see the creation of life as a powerful, visible manifestation of an awesome designer, creator, God. To the creationist, life is the product of the greatest chemist, biologist, mathematician, and engineer in our universe. To the materialist or atheist, life is viewed as an incredibly lucky result of billions of years and countless violations of the laws of nature acting on non-living matter. As some have put it, life is the fortuitous occurrence of accidental circumstances. That's why I call the theory of evolution a great big fairy tale. It's a fairy tale. It's the greatest deception placed upon humanity, and they still propagate it. It's sad. Nobel laureate Francis Crick, PhD, writes, an honest man armed with all the knowledge available to us now could only state that in some sense the origin of life appears at the moment to be almost a miracle. miracle. So many are the conditions which would have to have been satisfied to get it going. But he's not convinced. He's not converted. But he's saying, you know what? It's a miracle. Life is a miracle. The universe is a miracle. Regarding the orderly state of the universe, evolutionist and physicist H.J. Lipson wrote, "I think, however, that we must go further than this and admit that the only accepted explanation is creation. I know that is an anathema to physicists, as indeed it is to me. But we must not reject a theory that we do not like if the experimental evidence supports it." Sounds like he's getting close, amen, to believing in creationism. But pride is a horrible thing to keep a man from salvation. Just can't admit he's been wrong. So sad. Bible scholar John MacArthur solidifies our faith in God, our Creator, when he writes about the magnitude and perfection of creation. He says the following: "The earth is 25,000 miles in circumference, weighs 6 septillion, that is 6 septillion, 588 sextillion tons. It's a lot of weight. And hangs unsupported in space. It spins at 1,000 miles per hour with absolute precision and careens through space around the sun at the speed of 1,000 miles per minute in an orbit of 580 million miles long." That's hard to put your head around, is it not? I mean, come on, think about all this. Watch what he says next. The Bible says, "The heavens declare the glory of God, and the firmament shows his handiwork." Scientific observation of the DNA defines that each species of animal has its own particular code. There are no transitional forms. There are no missing links. The Bible declares in Genesis 1:21, it says that each species was made according to their kind. No, we're not evolving. We've always been made this way. Elephants be elephants, giraffes be giraffes, dogs be dogs, cats be cats, and so on and so forth. These are all after their own kind, their own species. Nobody transitions into a greater species. Listen to Dr. John Medina. I love this. A genetic engineer, in a statement entitled, "The Miraculous Human Being." Now, before I read this, once again, let's read this. Verse 20. "For since the creation of the world, his invisible attributes are clearly seen, being understood by the things that are made, even his eternal power and Godhead, so that they are without excuse." In other words, the manifestation of a magnificent, almighty Creator is all around us. John Medina writes about the miraculous human body. He says the following: "The average human heart pumps over 1,000 gallons a day, over 55 million gallons in a lifetime." Isn't it amazing? You don't have to tell your heart to work. Oh, heart, work. Oh, heart, don't sleep. I'm going to go to sleep now, but heart, keep working now. Don't give up. No, it just keeps going and going and going automatically, because that's how God made it, until it's time to go home and be with the Lord, of course. Over 55 million gallons in a lifetime. This is enough to fill 13 super tankers. It never sleeps, beating 2.5 billion times in a lifetime. The lungs contain 1,000 miles of capillaries. The process of exchanging oxygen for carbon dioxide is so complicated that it is more difficult to exchange oxygen for CO, carbon dioxide, than for a man shot out of a cannon to carve the Lord's Prayer on the head of a pin as he passes by. Isn't it amazing how plants receive that carbon dioxide and produce oxygen for all of us to breathe? And this dumb evolutionist, like, everything just evolved. There's a masterful Creator who's done all this work. DNA contains about 2,000 genes per chromosome. 1.8 meters of DNA are folded into each cell nucleus. Now listen, a nucleus is 6 microns long. This is like putting 30 miles of fishing line into a cherry pit. And it isn't simply stuffed in. It is folded in. If folded one way, the cell becomes a skin cell. If another way, a liver cell, and so forth. To write out the information in one cell would take 300 volumes, each volume 500 pages thick. The human body contains enough DNA that if it were stretched out, it would circle the sun, 260 times. He says the body uses energy most efficiently. If an average adult rides a bike for 1 hour at 10 miles per hour, it uses the amount of energy contained in 3 ounces of carbohydrate. If a car were this efficient with gasoline, it would get 900 miles to the gallon. Oh boy, I'd like to have that car. Let us embrace Psalm 139, verse 14. I will praise thee, for I am fearfully and wonderfully made. Marvelous are thy works, that my soul knows right well. Remember, lies and theories are perpetrated to suppress the truth of God because of man's unrighteousness. Step number three, let's go to cranial corruption, verses 21 to 23. Let's read. He said in verse 20, for since the creation of the world, his invisible attributes are clearly seen, being understood by the things that are made, even his eternal power and Godhead, so that they are without excuse. Because although they knew God, they did not glorify him as God, nor were they thankful, but became futile in their thoughts, and their foolish hearts were darkened. Professing to be wise, they became fools and changed the glory of the incorruptible God into an image made like corruptible man and birds and four-footed animals and creeping things. Now we share here, girls, be careful. There's a lot of creeps out there, so watch out for those creeping things. Amen. Wolves in sheep's clothing. Be careful now. I'm just kidding. But they profess to be wise, but they became fools. In fact, they even gave themselves a holiday. It's called April 1st. You can figure it out later, April 1st. But anyway, I was fascinated. I came across an article about crawling creatures and creeping things. From this article, we read the following. We also know from secular sources, and well as from Scripture, about many kinds of crawling creatures that were worshipped, many of which are still deified in parts of the world today. Among their many idols, the ancient Egyptians worshipped the scarab beetle, a creeping thing, likenesses of which are sold as souvenirs in that country today. The insect lives in manure piles and is commonly referred to as the dung beetle. The Assyrians became fond of worshiping snakes, as did many Greeks. The name of the Canaanite god Beelzebub, means the Lord of the Flies, because so much pagan worship was associated with flies. Many superstitious Jews believed that no fly would dare enter God's temple in Jerusalem. That's in chapter 5, verse 5, in the Talmud. Modern Hindus refuse to kill or harm most animals and insects because the creatures might be either a deity or the reincarnated form of a human being who is transmigrating from one stage of his karma to another. So sad, so sad. But the Bible says here, they changed the glory of the incorruptible God into an image made like corruptible man and birds and four-footed animals and creeping things. Man worships the stars. He worships the sun and the moon. Allah, the moon god. So we find these things taking place as Paul writes for us so that we will not be caught up in those same ancient practices by any means. This cranial corruption, mankind professes to be wise, yet they became fools. False religions abound throughout our world. The Hindus worship over 330 million gods. 330 million gods. Islam wants to take over the world and destroy the infidels. Buddhism, New Age thought, humanism, and many others have led our world into the worship of nature, into the worship of statues, idols, into the worship of individuals. As in the old Roman Empire, they have to say Caesar is Lord. There was the emperor worship of in Japan during World War II. They worship him as a god. And Germany's super race, the Nazis and so forth. And of course, the future Antichrist will worship man as a god as he's inhabited by Satan and used to deceive the whole world. There's the stars that the man worships through astrology, extraterrestrials, and then there's the worship of sex, money, power, fame. Now we have AI, God forbid we worship AI. AI can be used for good and AI can be used for evil, just like the computer and everything else that we have in our world. And let's just use it for good as it's been created right now. Let's use it for good.
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0: If someone doesn't believe that Jesus is who he said he is, the Son of God and the Messiah, is it possible that God is withholding from him the gift of faith? We'll investigate the answer today on Truth for Life Weekend as Alistair Begg unpacks the controversy surrounding the healed blind man in Chapter 9 of John's Gospel.
1: Leon Morris, whose commentary on John is arguably one of the finest, observes in the response of the man in verse 30 here, the man answered. He says, the man's chain of reasoning is pretty good for someone who'd been a beggar all his life, and presumably a stranger to academic and forensic argument. And it is quite remarkable, isn't it? This man has got some gristle to him, doesn't he? This man has got truth on his side. This man is not in any doubt at all as to what has taken place for him. And so look at how he answers in verse 30. I'll paraphrase it for him. What he says to them is, I find this truly remarkable. Your unbelief in face of the evidence is more of a miracle than my cure. And he jumps on the back of that, and he uses their same form of argumentation, pointing out, we know that God doesn't listen to sinners. Now, don't let that unsettle you if you are aware of the fact that you don't know God and you're aware of your sin. That's why it's very, very important always to understand the Bible in the context in which it is said. What is being said here is not that the thief on the cross didn't have a hope in the world of ever getting to heaven because he was a sinner hanging on a cross next to Jesus, and he asked him, Lord, will you remember me when you come into your kingdom? Did Jesus listen to the sinner? Of course he did. Did Jesus listen to Zacchaeus and his cries for change? Yes, he did. Did Jesus listen to the woman taken in adultery? Yes, he did. Well, what is being said here? What is being said here can be best understood, and I'll only give you one cross-reference. I could weigh you down with them, but I won't. It's Psalm 66 and verse 18. If I had cherished sin in my heart, the Lord would not have listened. The verse does not say, if I had sin in my heart, God wouldn't hear me. God wouldn't hear anybody then, would he? Because everyone has sin in their heart. So if sinlessness was the key to God listening, all of us would be up the creek. No, if I had cherished sin in my heart, if I was committed to my sin, then God wouldn't listen to me. He says, we know that's true. God does not listen to the impenitent. He hears the cries of the penitent, but he does not listen to those who are willful in their unbelief and in their sin. Secondly, he does listen to the godly man who does his will. He listens to those who do what God says, who are in a right relationship with him. It's a kind of Matthew 6:33 statement. Seek first the kingdom of God and his righteousness, doing of the right thing before God, and all these things will be added unto you. God does not listen to the cries of the impenitent, but he does listen to the cries of those who do his will. Thirdly, he says, no one has ever heard of opening the eyes of a man born blind. If this man were not from God, he couldn't do anything. Now, they knew that was the case because they, even in the miraculous events that we have in the Old Testament, even in the records of the things that Moses did in going before Pharaoh in Egypt and so on, there is no record of any man opening the eyes of a man born blind. And so, with a simple logic, and yet with a compelling logic, the man beats them at their own game, turns the tables on them, and says, you know, you're the ones who've been starting off with the premise, we know this, therefore that, we know this, therefore that. He says, let's do the same thing. We know that God does not listen to the cries of the impenitent. We know that God does listen to those who do his will. We know that there is no record of ever anybody having a man open a man's eyes. Therefore, he says, conclusion, deduction, If this man were not from God, he couldn't do anything. Now, let's pause there for just a moment, because there's a lesson here for each of us in speaking to people concerning faith in Jesus Christ. We may think that the high point in John chapter 9 is arguably verse 25, where he says, I don't know about what you know, but I do know what I know, and that is, I know that I was once blind, but now I can see. Some of us, I think, have a real tendency to retreat to that kind of thing. Well, you can't argue me out of my experience. I know my experience. I know what happened to me. That's what happened to me. Therefore, and our friends walk away from us and say, idiot. Because they would be able to say that they've had experiences of different things in different places and so on. Well, then what are we going to do at that point, you see? Well, this man is convinced of his testimony. But when push comes to shove and the challenge reaches for him, he is able to step up and say, well, let's just think about this for a moment. And why don't we think about this too? And have you considered that? And do you agree that this, this, and this leads to the deduction that? So his faith was resting in the experience of what Christ had done for him to this point. And he was absolutely without any doubt concerning it. But that wasn't the beginning and the end of his argument. Now, what we discover is that they feel the sting of this. The stinging impact of truth hits them. And in verse 34, they do the only thing they've got left to do, and that is they throw him out. Well, you will notice they don't throw him out until they have given their own answer to the question with which the chapter began. How did the chapter begin? Well, remember, with the disciples asking Jesus, who sinned, this man or his parents, that he was born blind? The Pharisees say, we know the answer to that question. The reason you were blind is because you were steeped in sin at birth. You are a miserable sinner. That's what you are. How dare you lecture us? Don't you realize that we've gone to school for this? Don't you understand that we have the legacy, the historical background of Judaism on our side, and you, some upstart beggar from the streets here, thinks to come in and confront us? You see how the challenge of truth gets under the skin of those who know they don't know the very truth they are encountering? We are not to be surprised when our friends and neighbors want eventually to throw us out. Frankly, we ought to get thrown out a lot more than we do, many of us. And the reason we're not thrown out, the reason we're accepted, may be because we are more represented by the fear of the parents than we are represented in the faith of the man once blind. We're ready to fudge the questions. Well, I don't know about that. Oh, I'm not so sure about that. Well, maybe you could ask someone else about that. Come on, have the courage of your convictions. How dare you lecture us? You're gone. And they threw him out. Now, let's just pause for a moment and think about this man. When I got to this point in the story, I just sat for a fair while saying to myself, what an incredible few hours or couple of days, however long is recorded here, it was in the life of this man. This is not an invented story. This is an historical narrative. This is an encounter with Jesus. This is one of the signs that has been placed in the Gospels so that as a result of seeing the sign, men and women might believe that Jesus is the Christ, the Son of God, and then that by believing they might have life in his name. So this man stands as a sign to us of what it means to be spiritually blind and how we need Jesus to make us see in the same way that he needed Jesus to restore his physical sight. What did it mean for him? He must have awakened to a fairly normal day, I would imagine. A routine for him would either to be led or to go by his routine path to his place of begging. And there he would sit and make the usual sounds and listen for the passers-by in the hope that it would be a good day. Consider this man. as he sits down, having made his way past flowers that he has never even seen, and yet aware of the fragrance that comes from those same flowers. Look at him as he sits there, having never seen the sun rise or set over the Sea of Galilee. Look at him as he is identified solely and specifically by his predicament. He is a blind man. He is a beggar. Was he aware, I asked myself, of his becoming the focus of the conversation, as in verse 2? Because if you have friends who are blind, I'm not sure blind is even politically correct anymore, but believe me, there is no use of the verb with any pejorative aspect to it, so I have to stick with it because I don't know what the politically correct thing is. Sight impaired or something. Anyway, if you have friends who are blind, you know that their senses almost inevitably are heightened, their other senses. Their sense of a fragrance, their sense of sound, their sense of hearing, their sense of touch, their sense of taste. They are able to teach those of us who can see a ton of stuff that we don't see, even though we can see it. Therefore, it is not difficult for us to imagine that as the man sits there, his ears pick up stuff. Did he hear somebody say, "Who sinned? This man or his parents?" And did he say to himself, I wonder if they're asking about me. And then then he says, "Oh, they are asking about me. Who sinned, this man or his parents, that he was born blind? Oh, they are talking about me. I wonder who they're asking." And then they answer, "Neither this man sinned nor his parents." The blind man said, "Well, that's fantastic." But this happened so that the work of God might be displayed in his life. Can you imagine sitting there? Try and think yourself into it. You have been blind since your birth. You're sitting at the side of the road. It's a new routine day. You're a beggar. And suddenly you're the focal point of the conversation. And whoever it is that is answering says that this blindness that I know is there in order that the work of God might be displayed in his life. Can you imagine him saying, "I wonder what that means? I wonder what that is going to mean." And then he hears a spit. And then whoever this individual is says to him, "I'm going to put this mud on your eyes." Would you have said, "Okay, go ahead"? Unless you had heard the dialogue before. You see, the words of Christ give basis to the works of Christ. The work of Christ was an evidence of the word he had spoken. He had said, "This is in order that the work of God might be displayed in his life." Now this is the work of God. The man submits to this and does as he's told, and he comes back seeing. What an incredible story. And then to his parents, and then to the community, all the confusion, and then to the religious leaders. He's a walking miracle. He's a challenge to the religious formalism. And in the attempts of the Pharisees to intimidate him, despite what he knows to be true, he gives as good as he got. Because these individuals, these religious formalists, wouldn't believe their eyes. Don't tell me that you can't believe. Tell me that you won't believe. Tell me that you won't. Because there is enough evidence of the living God in creation and in your life and in your very sense of moral oughtness as to condemn you for your unbelief in God. There is not enough in nature to save you, but there is enough in nature to condemn you. Do not tell me you can't see. Tell me you won't see. That is what is pointed out here. That is what is made so graphically clear. And John, in a summary statement a couple of chapters later in John chapter 12, summarizes the response of these Jews. And he says in verse 37 of John 12, Even after Jesus had done all these miraculous signs in their presence, they still would not believe in him. They still would not believe in him. It wasn't the absence of evidence. It wasn't the absence of good evidence. It wasn't the compelling nature of the truth that they confronted. They flat out refused to believe in him. And he's been thrown out. Now what? He must have said to himself. What do you do now? He knew what it was to operate as a blind man, but he had no track record as a seeing man. Oh, I pictured him in my mind's eye, walking away from this confrontation with the religious leaders. I saw him walk out into his community. He was in the crowd, but his whole existence had been defined by his blindness. You're walking down the street like a sheep without a shepherd, almost. Yeah, what he needed was a shepherd. Now look at verse 38, which is the end and at the same time the beginning. It was a long introduction, wasn't it? Jesus heard that they had thrown him out. And when he found him, see, Jesus is about to identify himself in the very next chapter. It's open on the page beside you as the good shepherd. What do shepherds do? They seek out sheep. Jesus is identified in Luke's Gospel, chapter 19, as the Son of Man who came seeking to save those that were lost. Unasked, the man had been healed. Unsought, the man had been found. And Jesus finds him in order that he might confront him with this most important question. And when he found him, he said, "Do you believe in the Son of Man?" Now, the question I want to leave in your mind, because this is the great question. Do you believe in the Son of Man? Son of Man is a self-designation for Messiah, for the Christ, for the Savior. Do you believe in Jesus? The nature of that belief, the significance of that belief, the sum and substance of that belief is far more than an intellectual awareness of the existence of a Jesus of Nazareth. It means the casting of myself upon. It means the relying of myself upon. It means entrusting all of my life and all of my eternity into the hands of Jesus of Nazareth, believing that he is the person that he claimed to be. Do you believe? I conclude with this. Yesterday I managed to finish a book that has been part of my summer reading. Some of you have enjoyed down at the big screen place next to the Rock and Roll Hall of Fame, that amazing film, Into Thin Air, which was directly tied to John Krakauer's book, Into Thin Air, and another book that he wrote called Into the Wild. And I've been reading now for a couple of weeks Under the Banner of Heaven, which is Krakauer's expose, as it turns out, of the radical fringes of fundamentalist Mormonism, and particularly the polygamist sects that spin around the circumference of things. But as he comes to the end of his book, after 334 pages, he has a little section called Author's Remarks. And he says the genesis for this book was a desire to grasp the nature of religious belief. He said, "I wanted to find out about religious belief." And since he was brought up in the West, and since he was brought up in the framework of Mormonism, he used Mormonism as the sort of template or the prism through which he considered religious belief. We might have wished that he had chosen Christianity or the New Testament, but anyway, that's what he did. And as he ends the book, he quotes someone who says that those who write about religion owe it to their readers to come clean about what their view of the world really is, to acknowledge where they stand in relationship to faith or in relationship to belief versus unbelief. And he said, "Well, I think that that's fair, that one, as an author, has to come clean about one's own theological framework." And then he said, "So here is mine. I don't know what God is or what God had in mind when the universe was set in motion. In fact, I don't know if God even exists. Although I confess that I sometimes find myself praying in times of great fear or despair or astonishment or at a display of unexpected beauty. And then he says, although I don't know these things, accepting the essential inscrutability of existence. It's a great phrase, isn't it? Accepting the essential inscrutability of existence. In other words, the mystery of life itself. Accepting the unanswered questions factor. Accepting the inscrutability of existence itself is surely preferable to its opposite, i.e., capitulating to the tyranny of intransigent unbelief. He says, I think I'm in a better position saying I don't know than if I'm in the position of saying I flat out don't believe and I don't want to know. He said, I think this is the better of the two positions. I think he's right, don't you? And then he closes. And if I remain in the dark about our purpose here and the meaning of eternity, I have nevertheless arrived at an understanding of a few more modest truths. Most of us fear death. Most of us yearn to comprehend how we got here and why. Which is to say, most of us ache to know the love of our Creator. And we will no doubt feel that ache, most of us, for as long as we happen to be alive. I tell you, if he had put his telephone number just right underneath that, I'd have called him yesterday afternoon, sitting on my back patio, say, hey, John, I love your book. You're breaking my heart with the end. You're killing me with your end. Have you ever considered this? Did you know that Jesus, John, can make blind men see? Do you know that? Do you, never mind the person next to you, do you believe in the Son of Man? You may. Even as you sit here, cry out to him, Lord Jesus Christ, I do believe. Help all of my unbelief.
0: 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So, do you believe in the Son of Man? 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

0: Good afternoon and welcome to the Narrow Path radio broadcast. My name is Steve Gregg and we're live for an hour each weekday afternoon. This is Friday, the last weekday of this week, and therefore the last day for you to get through to the program before the weekend. The lines are full, which means don't bother calling at the moment. You'll just be turned back by a busy signal. But in the course of this hour, lines will open up. And if you have questions about the Bible or the Christian faith, or you want to express reasons for disagreement with the host on something, I'd be very happy to hear from you. That's what we do here every day. We've been doing it for 29 years on the air. And you're welcome to call this number, 844-484-5737. Now, there's a lot of eights and fours, so let me give you this, especially a lot of fours. This is the number again, 844-484-5737. And that's the number that gets through, but not right now. It won't because our lines are full. But use that number. I call randomly in the next, you know, some minutes from now, and there will be lines opening up. And we will be glad to have you on the program. Our first caller today is Greg calling from Bakersfield, California. Hi, Greg. Welcome to the Narrow Path. Thanks for calling.
1: Thank you, Steve. I really enjoy your show. I watched your debate with Chris Morrison about once saved, always saved, and I was blown away by your humble spirit. You obviously have the Holy Spirit in you, the way you handled that debate and the way you handled yourself. I hope that my question isn't too much like the belly button question you had a few days ago, but we know a little bit about Christ's childhood and his visit to the temple, but what is it that you think he was like as a child? Did he was God, obviously. Did he act like a God, or did he act like a child? Did he need to be reared and fostered and grown and his behavior? What do you think that was like?
0: Right. Well, that's something that we may never be able to say. You're asking, what was Christ's subjective awareness? What was his subjective, what was it like to be him? I mean, the Bible tells us that God took on a human form and lived among us as a human being, but still with his divine nature. And so what would it be like? I'm a human being. What would it be like if I knew I was God? And if I were God in the flesh, which I'm not, but if I were, would I know that from the time I was born? Or is that something that would dawn on me at some point? And if so, how would I be sure of it? And so forth. These are questions we sometimes wonder, thinking people do. You know, what was it like to be Jesus? If he was God visiting us in the flesh, as a child, did he think of himself as God or what? Now, the answer is not known to us. We can't get under the skin of Jesus in his childhood and so forth, and we don't have even any record of his inner thoughts or even his actions between age 2 and 12, especially, and then after 12 till age 30, we don't have any record of his activities or statements or inner thoughts. We can say this, though. There are some hints. In Philippians chapter 2, it tells us that Jesus, before becoming a man, says he existed in the form of God. And he did not consider his

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3: Wasn't even born knowing how to read or speak or do any of those things. What we are told in Luke chapter 2, in the last verse of Luke 2, that the child Jesus increased in wisdom and in stature, which means his height, and in favor with God and man. So just like any other person growing up from childhood, he increased in size and he increased in wisdom, which must mean if you can increase in wisdom, it means you don't start out with all wisdom. You gain more wisdom as you get older. I believe that Jesus took on all the handicaps of a human being. Though, before he was a human being, he had all the characteristics of God. So God is omnipresent. He's everywhere at once. Jesus, while he was on earth, was not everywhere at once. He was one place at a time. If he was one place and wanted to be another place, he had to walk there. Sometimes he had to walk a whole week to get where he wanted to be. He wasn't everywhere at once. Omnipresence is a divine attribute, but that certainly is one that Jesus emptied himself of when he trimmed himself down to our size to become one of us. Like I said, omniscience is another one. God knows everything. Jesus did not, as he himself told us he did not. God is all-powerful, but Jesus became a weak infant. You know, one aspect of God being all-powerful is the Bible says he never gets weary. He's got infinite energy. He doesn't ever get tired. But we read frequently of Jesus becoming tired, falling asleep, sleeping through a storm because he was so exhausted. So Jesus didn't on earth have all power and all wisdom and all knowledge and presence all over the world. Another thing he didn't have was invisibility. God is invisible, but Jesus was not. He was seen. God is not physical, but Jesus was. He was touched. God is not mortal. Jesus was mortal. He died. God can't be tempted with evil, but Jesus was tempted in all points like we are. In other words, there are things about God which Jesus possessed and which he emptied himself of when he came to live among us. He lived under the real handicaps of a real human being. And in the absence of information to the contrary, I'm going to say that when Jesus was born, he didn't know anything else than an ordinary newborn baby knows. I don't think he could understand what people were saying around him until he learned the language, just like any baby does. I don't think he knew what people were thinking any more than we do. I don't think he knew what was going on the other side of the universe. I think he had to learn what was going on in the spot of the universe where he was. Now, how, you know, in other words, being Jesus was in many respects probably very much, especially in his early years, very much like being anyone else. He was learning, growing, developing relationships. He learned how to do carpentry from as an apprentice under Joseph and so forth, because both he is referred to by the people of Nazareth as the carpenter and also as the carpenter's son. So Joseph was a carpenter and Jesus also became a carpenter. Remember, Jesus worked in the shop apparently till he was 30 years old, so he had time for the locals in town to get to know his business and his trade before he left that to become a preacher. Now, did Jesus know he was God at some point? Of course he did, or at least, you know, we don't know exactly how Jesus would have explained that. We don't have Jesus ever saying, "I am God," okay? And he very rarely says, "I am the Son of God." Both of these things are affirmations that are made about him in Scripture, and I believe them. I believe he was God in the flesh, and I believe he was, as a human being, he was known as the Son of God. Now, Jesus knew this about himself at least by the age of 12. And the only anecdote from the life of Jesus that is recorded for us of his pre-age 30 activities or statements, before he was 30, we only have, you know, there was 30 years there.

0: And I have one story about Jesus speaking or knowing anything, and that's when he was 12. When he was 12, he and his family went to the temple. He went to, he got lost in the crowd, apparently. His parents lost track of him. And when they sought him, they found him at the temple. And he was conversing with the learned teachers of the law, the religious leaders. And the Bible says he was asking them questions, and they marveled at his answers, which is interesting because, he's asking questions. But they marveled at his answer, so it must be that they gave an answer, and he must have responded to their answer. And if his adult life and the records of his conversations with these same leaders tell us anything, he was pointing out the weakness of their answers. They answered certain things, like when he was an adult, he said, whose son is the Messiah? And the religious leaders said, well, he's David's son. Which is, in a sense, true, but then Jesus said, well, if he's David's son, why did David, in the Psalm 110, verse 1, why did David refer to the Messiah as his Lord? How can your own son be your Lord? And it says, the leaders couldn't answer him. Now, that was a conversation and an exchange that took place in his adult life. But apparently there were things like that being discussed by Jesus and the teachers when he was 12. And his answer baffled them. They marveled at his wisdom. Now, we don't read that he did any miracles or anything like that, but we do read that Mary, when she found him, kind of scolded him for getting lost. And he said, why did you have trouble finding me? Wouldn't you know I must be about my father's business? Or another translation of that line is, I must be in my father's house. Now, interestingly, he's referring to God as his father. The temple was his father's house. That means that at age 12, Jesus regarded himself to be, in some unique sense, the Son of God. Did he know it before that time? Maybe, maybe not. But at least from that point, he knew it. And like any growing person, we read it, it's after that he increased in wisdom and stature. So even after age 12, it's possible that the ramifications of who he was came to him gradually or in bits and pieces. I would say by revelations. I believe that God revealed to him he was the Son of God, and he might not have revealed it before he was age 12. You know, age 12, 13, that's around the time that a Jewish boy is transitioning from being a boy to a man. I mean, modern Jews have a bar mitzvah for a Jewish boy at age 13, which is emblematic of him passing from childhood to manhood and to being a responsible agent in his own right, not simply under his parents' household authority. So, it's possible that this was true, that Jesus at that point was transitioning from childhood to manhood, and at that point God revealed to him who he was. How? I don't know. He could have spoken to him. He could have given him a dream. It could have just come to him as an insight given by God. Just like later on, when Jesus asked Peter, who do you say I am? He actually asked all the 12, and Peter answered. He said, you're the Christ, the Son of the living God. Okay, so Peter recognized him as the Son of God too. And Jesus said, blessed are you, Simon Bar-Jonah. Flesh and blood has not revealed this to you, but my Father in heaven. In other words, you recognize me as the Son of God because the Father has revealed it to you. And yet, we have no reason to believe that Peter had a dream or a vision at that time, or some special angel came and revealed to Peter that Jesus is the Son of God. It's something that dawned on him. The Father opened his understanding and recognition of this fact. It was a spiritual insight that Peter had. And it's very possible that this is how it came to Jesus too earlier, when he was a child or when he was becoming a man. Now, I'm speculating here a bit, but this is not unlikely to be true. It could be true. It could be false. But my guess is that Jesus growing up until age 12 or thereabouts was probably, as far as his inner experience was concerned, probably not much different than that of any godly child. I mean, I know, for example, I'm an ordinary person. I was raised in a godly home. I was going to church. I had a Bible. I thought about the Bible a lot. I read the Bible a lot. I cared a lot about the Bible when I was a child. I believed every word the Bible said, and I probably meditated on the Bible as a preteen more than most of the kids in the church I know did. At least they thought I did. And I suppose they were right, because I began to get my own insights into things in the Bible and into spiritual things based on those insights. And I'm just a normal person. Jesus was not a normal person. But his experience as a child might have been, you know, not much different than that. That he had a Godward orientation. He was in a godly family. He knew the word of God. He was taught the law, as all Jewish boys were. And he obviously had a much more, more than average, probably we might say, rather than more than average, we might say a unique, you know, awareness of the importance of God and of his law and so forth. And then at some point, God revealed to him that he was who he is and who Christians now say he is. So this is my meanderings on this subject. I mean, it's certainly an interesting question. When did Jesus know? What was it like being God in the flesh for him? As a child, all bets are off. But what I've just described could well be the case with him. And I guess I'm inclined to suspect that that is the way it was, though I could certainly be wrong. All right. Let's talk next to Jim in Hayward, California. Hi, Jim. Good to hear from you again.
1: Yes, Steve.
0: Yes.
1: Good to talk to you again.
0: Yes,
1: by the way, I believe your producer passed you my phone number last week.
0: Yes, he did, but I don't know that I haven't had occasion to call you. Am I supposed to call you about something?
1: Yeah, would you please, because I don't have internet access. And I would like to make a contribution to support the program. So I wish you would call me for that.
0: Well, I appreciate that. I'll see, I'll call you when I can.
1: Okay, appreciate that.
0: Okay.
1: Now, you mentioned Calvin, of course, the Institute of the Christian Religion. But Calvin was actually, shall we say, parroting St. Augustine.
0: That's true.
1: And, you know, I've always considered myself, theologically speaking, an Augustinian.
0: Well, you're a Lutheran, and Luther was Augustinian.
1: So, I, you know, believe, you know, it seems to me as I've read the testimony of Augustine that he really saw himself as somebody who could not have on his own become a believer.
0: Yep, he believed that eventually, yeah.
1: And
0: let me just say this. It's true. Augustine held to what we now call Calvinism. And as far as we know, nobody in the church before Augustine held to those views. So Calvin's views, at least as held among church fathers, did not exist until Augustine. And that was around the late 4th and early 5th century. Now, before that time, church fathers spoke on the same subjects as Augustine did on these things, and had a different viewpoint than what he later expressed. But they knew of the doctrines that Augustine held, at least what we call Calvinism. Now, see, Augustine had many, you know, doctrines that virtually all Christians hold. I mean, he definitely was obviously a Trinitarian and believed that Christ is the Son of God and all those things. Jesus died for our sins and rose again. I mean, those things that all Christians hold, Augustine, of course, held. The thing is, Augustine wrote hundreds of thousands of pages of material on theology, and obviously got into realms that not all Christians hold the same views about. So when we talk about the distinctive views of Augustine, there's a whole lot of distinctive views of Augustine to consider, but when we're talking about Calvinism, we're talking specifically about those views of Calvinism, Calvinism, which were found in Augustine, and which have to do with the Calvinistic understanding of sovereignty of God and of free will and of predestination. Those famous Calvinistic doctrines were originated with Augustine. I mean, of course, Calvinists would say, no, they originated with the Apostle Paul or with Jesus or even maybe the Old Testament. Yeah, well, that's anyone can say that about their beliefs, but I don't believe they're in the Bible. I don't find them there. And you can't find them in any theological works prior to Augustine. But before Augustine, church fathers did talk about those very subjects, but they talked about them opposite of the way Augustine did. They argued entirely for free will, and they actually wrote against the view that all such things are determined by God, that whether you believe or not is a thing God has determined. That they actually addressed that and said no. They understood that to be part of Manichaeanism, which Augustine, of course, adhered to before he was a Christian. In his youth, Augustine was a Manichaean philosopher, and then he became a Christian later. Well, Manichaeanism held those views. And therefore, when they appeared in Augustine's writings late in his life, in his disputes with Pelagius, they suspiciously appear to be his old Manichaean ideas reemerging, because all the earlier church fathers, in addressing those same subjects, said those were Manichaean heresies, and that Christians they express the opposite views, namely that God does not determine who's going to be a Christian, who's not, and that everyone has a free will, and we're totally responsible for our actions because of that. So Augustine really did introduce very new concepts into Christianity, and since he's the most influential theologian in church history, being the father of both Roman Catholicism and of the Reformation, his views have become very acceptable, in fact, revered in churches. The thing is, though, if we had lived in his time, if we had been schooled in the church fathers and in scripture and the things the church believed for the first 3.5 centuries, we might have recognized some of Augustine's stuff as heretical, as the intrusion of pagan philosophy being mixed in with Christianity. Now, Augustine was a very good Christian in most respects, I believe. I believe he was a sincere and godly monk, and that he was saying what he thought was true. But I don't believe he was infallible, and therefore I would never describe myself, frankly, even if I agreed with everything he said, I wouldn't necessarily describe myself as Augustinian. I'm a Christian. I'm not of Paul. I'm not of Cephas. I'm not of Augustine. I'm not of Pelagius. I'm not of Arminius. I'm of Christ. And being of Christ means, if I might share some of the views that some famous theologians have because I find them to be taught by Christ. But my loyalty is not to any theologian. My loyalty is to Christ. That's the way I see it. And you're right. Augustine came to see himself the way that Calvinists see themselves, namely that the only way they would possibly have come to faith in Christ is if God predestined them to be and more or less made that something unavoidable for them. That is, they couldn't not believe because God's sovereign decree had elected them to believe. Now, that's the Calvinist view. That's the Augustinian view. It certainly was not the view of any Christians that we know of in the church for the first 3.5 centuries. So, I'm not Augustinian. Obviously, there's things Augustine believed that I also believe. In fact, I think much of what Augustine believed, all Christians believe. But like most theologians who write many volumes of theology, his own ideas about some theological things would differ from the views of many other Christians on those same subjects. In the case of Augustine, his views on these subjects differed from the views of all Christians before him that we know of for 3 centuries. So when somebody innovates new theology that the first 7 generations of Christians would have rejected and would have seen as unscriptural, then we need to take a look at his theology very carefully to make sure that it's not just that he's influential because he's a good arguer, but we need to make sure whether he's interpreting the scriptures correctly. Now, one of the things that Augustine had against him, and he admitted this, he didn't read Greek. He was a Latin father, and Latin was his language. And he knew some Greek, just like I know some Greek. I can't read Greek either, but I know a little Greek. I know some words and stuff in Greek, but I certainly would flail in a situation where I had to analyze Greek grammar in a very deep and sophisticated way. And or if I even to just read the Greek New Testament and translate, I couldn't do it. So neither could he. Now, that's interesting, because the church fathers before him that he disagreed with were Greek fathers. You know, Koine Greek, the Greek language of the New Testament, was their native tongue. They grew up reading Greek. That was what they spoke, you know, at their mother's breast. They, you know, they cut their teeth on the language of the New Testament. And for 300 years, they read the New Testament in their own native language, which is the language it was written in. And they didn't see it the way Augustine later did. But Augustine's ideas were influenced in some cases by the way the Latin Bible read rather than the Greek. And that's one reason that I haven't really followed him in that. We can do better. Anyway, I appreciate your call, Jim. 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We have another half hour coming. Don't go away. I'll be right back.
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0: 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My name is Steve Gregg, and we're live for another half hour taking your calls. If you'd like to call in with a question about the Bible or the Christian faith, or maybe to disagree with the host and say why, I'd love to have you do so. The number to call is 844-484-5737. That's 844-484-5737. All right, we're going to talk next to James in New York, New York. Hi, James. Welcome to the Narrow Path.
1: Yes. Hi, Steve. Good to talk to you. The question I have is as far as Catholicism. I was a Catholic. My family, we were born all Catholic. I did get away from the Catholic Church. And now I always find myself, when we get together, my family, they always want to know, why am I right and they are wrong? Like, how do I explain to them when they say they pray to the Mother Mary and other saints, and they say, what's wrong with that? And I said, in the Bible, and also God said, I am the only one you should pray to as far as the Ten Commandments go. But they still insist that that's not so. So how do you get through someone like, to tell them what they're doing is wrong? And
0: all right,
1: and that I'm right. That, you know, it's just sometimes impossible. And then they'll ask me, what church you belong to? Right now, I don't belong to a church because there's so many Methodist, Baptist, the Church of Christ. I don't really know which one to go to that would have my beliefs, just basically the Bible itself.
0: Okay.
1: So, yes.
0: All right. Well, I understand the predicament. Roman Catholics believe that the Catholic Church is the true church, and that the leadership, the living modern leadership of the Catholic Church, are, you know, lineally descended, not biologically, but in terms of institutionally, they can trace their offices back to the time of the apostles, and therefore they say that through the process of apostolic succession through the ages, the Catholic bishops have preserved the identity of the true church. And so they say this is the church that Jesus built on Peter, the rock, and so forth. This is why they trust it. Now, what they don't realize is believing those statements that I just gave about the Catholic Church, namely that the apostolic succession, you know, connects their leadership by descent to the apostles, the church is built upon Peter, they're the church. Those are statements of faith on their part. That is, any modern Catholic, if they're told those things and they believe them, well, they're making a choice to believe that instead of some other possibilities. You see, many denominations that are not Catholic feel that their theology is faithful to the apostles. And they believe that sometimes, even in an organization that starts out on the right track, it can go wrong. And so they have to recognize if an organization has gone wrong rather than just embrace it because it's been around a long time. And by the way, the Eastern Orthodox have exactly the same claim about their church. The Eastern Orthodox are not Roman Catholic. There was a split between the Roman Catholics and the Eastern Orthodox back in the 11th century. And both groups say that theirs is the group that traces its authenticity back to the time of the apostles. Now, they can't both be right. They could both be wrong, but they can't both be right. But to say, okay, I'm a Roman Catholic, and that makes me, here's what they say about you, and here's why they're wrong. They say that if you're not a Roman Catholic, you're kind of arrogantly assuming that you can make up your mind different from the historical church. They're saying essentially, well, the church throughout history has taught such and such, and you think you're smarter than everybody else. You think you can interpret the Bible better than they did. How could you be so arrogant? How could you make a choice like that? Why shouldn't you just submit to the existing church? Well, here's the problem. How do we know the Catholic Church is the existing church? They claim it, but so does the Eastern Orthodox Church. How do we know they are? And if they are, then the Roman Catholic is not. You know, it's not as if Protestants are making some kind of a personal choice as to what to believe. and Catholics are not. The Catholics are making a personal choice to believe the Catholic claims, all right? I mean, that's a personal choice, too. We know that because people can make the other, another choice than that. People could be Eastern Orthodox. People could be Protestant of any number of denominations. Every human being is making a choice based on what they consider to be the best evidence of what's true. Now, the Catholics choose to be Catholics. A lot of times it's not because they've actually considered what the best evidence is. It's because they were cradle Catholics. They were born Catholics. Or because they find something beautiful in the liturgy of the Catholic Church and they like that. Or because somebody told them, and they trust the person who told them this, that the, you know, the Catholic Church is built on Peter, and that's how Jesus said his church would be built. Now, if somebody told you that and you believed it, well, you had a choice to believe that or something else. If you chose to believe the Roman Catholic claims, well, that's your choice. If I choose not to believe them because of, actually, I look at the evidence in Scripture and elsewhere, and I say, well, no, I don't think that's true. Well, is it arrogant for me to make up my own mind and not just go in lockstep with the Catholic organization? Well, that depends. Is the Catholic organization the true church? They claim they are, but I don't think they are. You know, Jehovah's Witnesses tell me they're the true church. Am I arrogant to question their claim and not go along with it? The Mormons tell me they're the true church. Am I arrogant because I don't believe them? How about if I look at all the groups that claim to be the true church and weigh the evidence and compare them with what Jesus said, who is actually the founder of the true church, and make my choices based on what he said rather than what man says? You see, if somebody says, well, the Catholic Church is the true church, well, that's some men say that. Some men say there's no God, too, but I don't believe them either. Some men say the Eastern Church is the original. Some people say the Baptist Church is the true church. I don't accept what men say. I mean, if I have a choice, if I've got Jesus speaking on a subject, and then I have men saying things that aren't the same as what Jesus said, I make a choice. You're right. I make a choice to follow Jesus and not to follow men. So I don't believe there's any institutional church in the world that is the true church. I believe the true church is made up of all followers of Jesus Christ. That's what the church was originally. That's what Jesus founded. He's the cornerstone. The apostles and prophets are the foundation. If I follow what Jesus and the apostles taught, which I have fortunately preserved in their writings, well, then I must be part of the movement he started. The membership of which has nothing to do with joining an organization. It has to do with being born spiritually of God and included by the Holy Spirit in the family of God and made a child of God. Now, once I'm in that category, I can go to church wherever I think best represents the way God wants me to worship. Now, people can be disagreed about that. But again, one is not more arrogant than another just because they make a different choice than one makes. I believe there are Catholics who are born of God. I believe there are Catholics who are true Christians, who love Jesus and follow Jesus just like I do. I think they're mistaken in their doctrines. But see, they go to the Catholic Church because they judge that the way things are done there is the way that pleases God most. I don't go to their church because I judge there's different things that please God more. And that maybe there's some things in their church that don't even please God, to my mind. Now, that's for me to decide for myself. I'll stand before God for making right or wrong choices, so will they. But you see, many times Catholics feel like, well, we're not making a choice, we're just being faithful to the original church. No, to identify the Catholic Church as the original church is a choice. And, you know, we are living in a time where many groups think they are the original church. If you decide to believe one of them and say, okay, this group is the original church, then you're making a choice. You've got other options. So it's interesting because the Catholics sometimes do give the impression that it's a very humble thing just to toe the line with the Catholic Church. And if you think you know better than them, well, how could you be such an arrogant fool? Well, I'm going to say I don't think there's any arrogance in making a choice. I think we need to make a choice based on the evidence. And the evidence of what the true church is going to be found in the words of Jesus and the apostles, not the words of some organization. So that's how I look at that, James. Appreciate your call. Marie in Sacramento, California, welcome to The Narrow Path. Thanks for calling.
2: Thank you. My question is about Galatians chapter 4, where Paul is discussing Hagar and Sarah, comparing mm-hmm. them to the Old Covenant and the New Covenant.
0: Yep.
2: And here's where he is quoting Isaiah in verse 27, Isaiah 54:1. So this one part where he says, for the desolate woman now has more children than the woman who lives with her husband. Is he talking about, who's he talking about there? Is it Judaism and the Jews that are currently worshiping in the temple in Paul's day?
0: Right. Let me read the passage for the sake of those who don't know it. This comes, of course, this is Isaiah 54:1, which is immediately after Isaiah 53. Now, Isaiah 53, of course, talks about Christ and his crucifixion and even hints at his resurrection. And then, of course, what follows immediately is the church, you know, the church that came from Christ's death and resurrection. And Isaiah says, rejoice, O barren, you who do not bear. Break forth and shout, you who do not travail. For the desolate, in this case meaning the childless or the barren, has many more children than she who has a husband. Now, she who has a husband is Israel. That is the Jews, the Jewish race. The Jewish race, some of them are children of God. But he's saying there's those who have never had that husband. That would be the Gentiles. God never had a covenant with them before Jesus came. He had a covenant, a marriage with Israel from Exodus 20, verse 1 on. And therefore, Israel was the wife, God was the husband, and all the children of God, or at least most of the children of God that came, were through that entity, through that race, through those people. That's the married wife. God has some children from that married wife. But the Gentiles, all through those 1,400 years before Christ came, they didn't bear children for God. They didn't have a covenant with God. They were barren in terms of bringing forth fruit for God because God hadn't really approached them yet about it. But in Christ and the preaching of the gospel to the Gentiles, God now extends covenantal relationship, not with Israel only, but with the Gentiles too, the new covenant that Christ made. So covenantal relationship is marriage. And so God now has a wife that's made up of the faithful Jews and the faithful Gentiles, but more Gentiles than Jews. And that's the one who's bearing most of the children for him. So Paul is saying that there's two kinds of seed of Abraham, or children of Abraham. He says there's Isaac and Ishmael were children of Abraham. Now he says one thing they're different about, and he gets a little spiritualizing here, but he's not far, he's not speculating too much. He's saying Ishmael was a child of Abraham according to the flesh, that is, frankly, because Ishmael's mother was a young and fertile woman, it's not miraculous that he came around. He's just fleshly, ordinary, biological means produced Ishmael. And then Isaac came along, but that was a miracle. Isaac came from a woman who was barren, and God supernaturally made her pregnant, so that it was through a miracle of God that Isaac came. He was a child of promise, because nothing but God's promise to Abraham would have ever accounted for his ever coming into existence. God promised that Sarah would have a child. So we have two children of Abraham. There's actually more because Abraham had six other children, but Paul's not including them in this analogy. There are today people who are children of Israel, children of Abraham, in a merely physical sense, like Ishmael was. Those people are usually called the Jews. Okay, they can say they are descended from Abraham, but only in the physical sense, because Jesus said to the Jews, I know you are Abraham's descendants. This is in John 8. He said, I know you are Abraham's descendants, but if you are Abraham's children, you would do the works of Abraham. So he distinguishes between those who are merely physically descended from Abraham and those who are the true children of Abraham. And Paul's saying, yeah, Ishmael was a child of Abraham in the physical sense, just like modern Jews are. And yet that didn't count for anything. Being Ishmael wasn't, he didn't get any of the promises. But Isaac did. And Isaac was not, I mean, sure, he came physically from Abraham, but he existed not from natural processes so much, because God had to miraculously cause nature to be violated for Sarah to get pregnant. And so Isaac is a child of promise. He's not simply a child of the flesh. Now, what Paul's going on to say is that the two women, Hagar and Sarah, are like the two covenants. Hagar, the mother of Ishmael, is like, he said, Jerusalem now. The children of Jerusalem are the Jews. And like Ishmael, they are descent, they're children of the flesh. But there's another Jerusalem, he said, which is above. He says, that's the mother of all of us. And she's free. She's not like, Sarah is a free woman. And she's the mother of all of us. Now, all of us means Paul, who is a believing Jew, and the Galatians, who were believing Gentiles, Jews and Gentiles. Now, he's saying that when God is looking at his children, he's not just looking at the children of Abraham after the flesh. There's this other category who are children of God because of spiritual rebirth, because of a miracle of regeneration. And he says Isaiah 54:1 was looking at that when it said the barren ones, the Gentile nations, which had never borne children for God, never had been God's people. Now they are. I mean, the ones who believe are. And there's more of them in the family of God now than there are from the married woman from Israel. So he's saying more Gentiles than Jews are children of God now. Now, he's not eliminating all Jews, but he is suggesting that if a Jew is not also a Christian, they're not really one of the children of God or the children of Abraham. And by the way, Paul says that very same thing somewhat more briefly in Romans chapter 9, verses 7 through 9 or so, which I won't look at now because we have other people waiting. But that's what the Isaiah passage, that's how Paul understands that Isaiah passage.
2: Okay, thank you. And who is Keturah's children? Are they the Persians?
0: No, a lot of them became very obscure Middle Eastern peoples. Some of them are, we know, for example, there's Shua was one of them, and one of Job's friends was a Shuahite. But I don't know that there's any Shuahites today. There may be, but who'd identify them with, I would not know. They might, many Middle Eastern tribes would just fall under the general rubric of what we call Arabs today. There's a lot of Arab ethnicities. And probably if any of Keturah's children have descendants living today, we'd call them Arabs. Midian was also one of those. And the Midianites came from them. But I don't believe there's any Midianites today. Or if there's any people descended from them, we would just kind of classify them probably as Arabs.
2: So they're not necessarily the Persians?
0: No, the Persians are actually not Arab. They're different than that. Persians are from different stock than Arabs.
2: Okay. Thank you so much.
0: All right. Thank you for your call, Marie. Bye now. Myrna from Worcester, Massachusetts. Welcome to The Narrow Path. Thanks for calling.
3: Yes. Hi. Good evening, Steve. Just wanted to make one comment, and then I also have a question. The comment is, I know they were talking about being Catholic. Isn't Catholic a word that's kind of universal for the universal church versus being Roman Catholic?
0: Well, originally, that's how the word Catholic was used. Before there was the Roman Catholic institution, which developed in the 5th and 6th centuries primarily, before that, the regular mainstream church was called the Catholic Church. They weren't called Roman Catholic. The word Catholic is a word that simply means universal. So people like Irenaeus and the early church fathers in the second century, they would speak of the Catholic Church or Catholic Christianity in contrast with heretical groups. Okay, so the word Catholic meant, the universal true church, in contrast to groups that had broken off and deviated by heresy. Now, once, of course, Western Europe began to recognize the Bishop of Rome as having authority over all the other bishops, this was after Augustine's time, they began to call it the Roman Catholic Church. And not all Christians were of that stripe. I mean, there were the Coptic churches in Egypt and of course, the Eastern churches eventually that were not under the Pope.
3: Okay. And the other question that I had was in Ephesians 4, verse 11. And I know this is Paul talking, where he says, and he himself, which he's talking about Jesus, gave some to be apostles, some prophets, some evangelists, and some pastors and teachers. All these titles, because I'm assuming that Paul was an apostle, a prophet, he was a pastor, he was an evangelist, he was a teacher. How are these titles like used interchangeably, or how do we set them apart from, because they all seem like, besides the apostle, it's like...
0: Yeah, well, it's not, it's not as if, I'm not seeing it that way. I think these are four different offices or descriptions of people's positions in the church. If you work backward from it, you've got teachers. I teach, so I would regard myself as a teacher. But there's also pastors. Pastors and teachers are in the list. Pastors also teach, but they do more than I do. Pastors also tend a flock. They actually oversee a congregation. They take care of the sheep in many, many ways that a mere teacher like myself does not. I'm not a pastor. I don't have a congregation. But I do teach. But pastors also teach, but they do more than teach. So the role of teaching is included within the pastor's role, though there are some people who teach and aren't pastors. Evangelist, any Christian can be an evangelist, including a pastor. Anyone can preach the gospel to people, but some people have apparently special gifting or anointing for evangelism and definitely have more success than others and are set apart for that primarily, which means they go to the unbelievers and preach the gospel. Now, prophets are people who receive oracles from God, like the prophets of the Old Testament and like the New Testament prophet Agabus, and there were other New Testament prophets, Philip's four daughters were. And then there's the apostles, who have a very special role, a unique role. They are official agents who speak with the authority of Christ himself, not because they're prophets, but because he appointed them as his official spokespersons. Now, they can prophesy, but whether they're prophesying or not, if they prophesy, they're speaking the direct words of God like a prophet. They also can evangelize. They also can teach. They can also briefly pastor churches. Paul wasn't really a pastor, but he did stay in the fledgling church in Corinth for 18 months and probably shepherded that church that time. And later he was in Ephesus and shepherded that church for 3 years. But Paul didn't really stay in churches and shepherd the flock much. He usually planted churches. He'd evangelize, so he did the work of an evangelist. He would probably teach them as much as he had time to do. Then he'd leave them under other shepherds to continue teaching them. Prophesying is something that Paul said any Christian might do and every Christian should desire to do. And apostles could prophesy, but they weren't prophets. That's a different thing. But to prophesy is an activity. To be a prophet is your job, is your rank, is your official position. Now, evangelists and pastors and teachers clearly exist in the church today and belong in the church today. There's some question as to whether apostles and prophets are still in the church. That is, people holding that rank. And one reason to question it, even though they're in the same list with the evangelists, pastors, and teachers, which everyone accepts there are those, why would there be question about the apostles and prophets still being around? Well, because two chapters earlier, in Ephesians 2, Paul said that the church was built on the foundation of the apostles and prophets. Now, the church started being built in the first century. That's when the foundation was laid. Everyone who's come along since then is building on that foundation, Paul said. So the apostles and prophets in the first century laid the foundation of the church, and the evangelists, pastors, and teachers now build on that foundation. And so it is possible that the office of apostle and prophet no longer exists. On the other hand, even if that's so, that doesn't mean that there are not people who prophesy sometimes, and it does not mean that there are not people who do apostolic kinds of things, like church planting and stuff like that. The issue here is whether there's anyone in the church today who has the same kind of authority that the apostles had, that Jesus apostolized. And that holds the office of prophet, because you can be you can prophesy without holding the office of prophet. King Saul prophesied, though he's not a prophet. Caiaphas prophesied, though he's not a prophet. He was both of them were evil men. And Paul said, you can all prophesy, but he said, all are not prophets. So he said, are all apostles, are all prophets, are all, you know, evangelists? No, not all are. So, you know, some of the activities of the group first mentioned are activities that are found among others, too. It's like the apostle seems to have kind of the whole collection of roles. And then others who are mentioned, prophets, evangelists, pastors, and teachers, in some respects have more particularized roles. Apostles seem to have all the gifts at some time or another. That's how I see it. Some people perhaps see it differently. I appreciate your call. Paul in Auburn, California, can you use 1 minute? 2 minutes is about what we have, I think. Is that okay, Paul?
4: Yes, yeah, that's fine. I'm a Christian, but I get a lot of questions about Islam. And they're saying it is the oldest religion?
0: No, Islam is not the oldest religion. Christianity has been around before Islam, like 600 years before Islam. Muhammad came in the 600s after Christ. So, no, Islam is not the oldest religion. Judaism was before Christianity, though modern Judaism is different. Modern Judaism is Rabbinism or Talmudism, and that is more modern than Christianity. It came along after the time of Christ and was encoded in the Talmud. But the Judaism of the Old Testament was Temple Judaism, and that doesn't exist anymore. But, Christianity is just about the oldest surviving religion in the West. You've got Buddhism and Hinduism in the East. They're older. I'm out of time. Thanks for joining us. The Narrow Path is a listener-supported ministry. 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And
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32: 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In verse 35, he said, when. 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And then in verse 36, but now. But now, if you have a purse, take it. And if a bag, take it. 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Same Lord, same disciples, same place. He's changing the ground rules. Again, not on the message of the gospel and the availability of the kingdom, but the practice of how they're going to engage their culture. 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
0: You know, there's two truths that we live between. God is good, and life is more difficult than I would like it to be. And we live between those two. Is that fair? Christian, non-Christian, those realities are there. Being a Christ follower doesn't remove you from the arena of suffering. In fact, we're called to resist evil, to overcome it. Now, physically, you understand this. The only way you or I gain physical strength is by resistance training. You have to work your muscles to the point of fatigue or you don't gain strength. I don't know why God created us that way. When I see him, I have questions. But between here and there, that's the reality. See, up to me. If I had designed it, I think we should get stronger by watching other people exercise. Would that not be sweet? We try that. Some of us, we watch a lot of sports. And we accuse them of being lazy. Anybody watching the World Cup? Watched the Americans play the other night. I talked about them. I talked to them like I could run for an hour and a half. You'd have been calling 911, but I was still very unhappy with their commitment and their outcome. Hallelujah, blah, blah, blah. Well, in the Christian world, your spiritual life, your spiritual

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3: We've lost, there's some words that are almost lost in our contemporary vocabulary. Words like honor and duty, they're inconvenient. We're far more aware of our rights and our privileges, what we're entitled to. We deserve better. We're called to endure hardship. 2 Corinthians chapter 6, Paul's writing to a church. He said, put no stumbling block in anyone's path so that our ministry will not be discredited. Rather, as servants of God, we commend ourselves in every way. And then he's going to list, this is his resume, in great endurance, in troubles, in hardships, in distresses, in beatings, imprisonments, in riots, in hard work, sleepless nights, and hunger. If I put those things on my resume, I would be unemployable as a pastor. And they're the credentials that Paul put forward. In great endurance, not a little bit of endurance, not in casual endurance. He said in tremendous endurance. In troubles, in hardships, and distresses. Folks, we got to recalibrate. We have been practicing non-threatening Christianity. We hide the fact that we're affiliated with Jesus. We're covert operators. We try to be undercover. We don't want to be offensive. We don't want anybody to feel threatened or awkward. I don't want you to be belligerent or angry. We're a broken group of people. We don't gather in church because we're perfect. We pray for one another and encourage one another and help one another. We are in process. We're in transformation. And the good news is anybody's welcome. But that doesn't mean that we can endorse ungodliness and wickedness. Then we're abandoning people. It's not love to stay silent in the face of those things. It's passive-aggressive hatred. We don't care enough to have the difficult conversation. We're not engaged enough to tell the truth. It's not my problem. Why should I be bothered? Because eternity is real. And the redemptive work of Jesus is true. And he's changed our lives, and we have to care enough about one another and others to tell the truth. You can't practice sin and think that you are in good standing in the kingdom of God. I don't care where we sit on the weekends. Now, we can be challenged with sin. We can wrestle with sin. We can struggle. But you cannot be a practitioner. You can't incorporate it into your routine knowing it's wrong and imagine you are in good standing with the Lord. Psalm 132, verse 1. O Lord, remember David and all the hardships he endured. A man after God's own heart, anointed by Samuel when he's a teenager to be the king of Israel. God has chosen you, he said. Out of all the people of Israel, God has chosen you. Out of all your family and all your older brothers, God has chosen you. And David faced hatred and rejection and murderous schemes and plots. Do you think you and I are going to fulfill God's purposes for our lives with nothing but applause? Do you know what an insult that is? If you're so little threat to the adversary, that he has no plan for you, no purpose. You can be dismissed. No threat here. 100 years ago, I used to play basketball. Wasn't quite 100, but close enough. Peach baskets. Then I had the privilege of playing with some really good athletes. I wasn't one of them. And I can tell you that there was never an opposing coach that lost sleep putting together a game plan for how to stop the intimidating prowess of my athletic ability.

0: just wasn't that great a threat. Now, I had some friends who were, and I did everything in my power to help them be even more effective. But in your journey through time, you want the adversary to take note of you. You want to be known in the place where you work, not as belligerent or obnoxious or angry, but as somebody who believes in Jesus. Amen. You want to be known in your family system. Again, not as condemning, not as critical, not as hateful, but as somebody who believes in Jesus. For far too long, we have been coached to be non-threatening, and I don't find that pattern in my Bible. When Jesus prayed for unity in John 17, he's praying for the believers in Jesus. We're going to look at some other things he prayed about. It wasn't his only prayer. Hebrews 12, verse 7, endure hardship as discipline. God is treating you as sons. Revelation 2, you have persevered and have endured hardships for my name and have not grown weary. Again, this is not some random verse peeled out of context and misapplied. It's a consistent theme through the New Testament and the Old Testament as well, that you and I are going to have to face some difficult things. We will have to endure and overcome and persevere. It doesn't say you have to like it. Some of you exercise. One or two of you like it, and we're worried about you. The rest of us do it because we have some imagination. It's probably better for us than not exercising. You know, you meet those people and they tell you they get runner's high. They were high before they started running. They're just not telling you. I'm not looking forward to hardship, and the opportunities to persevere don't cause me to celebrate. But I also read in my Bible in the book of Acts where the disciples leave a meeting where they've been threatened and said, don't ever speak in the name of Jesus again. And they beat them in that. And when they left, they were rejoicing that they'd been counted worthy to suffer disgrace for the name of Jesus. They weren't being critical of one another. I told you to be quiet. I told you that was not the place to give your testimony. You had to shoot your mouth off one more time. We've all heard your testimony. We all know you. Couldn't have you just been quiet? They left rejoicing that they were worthy. I understand it has to be tempered with wisdom, but we can't hide, folks.
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0: Times and seasons. This is such an important part of this conversation. I'm an experienced Christ follower. That doesn't mean I'm mature. It just means I have been on the journey for a while with a good number of people. And I can tell, my observation at least, is we like to believe we got the big rocks in place. That we may not know it all, but the things we don't know are not that significant. And that our practice of our faith may not be perfect, but it's pretty close. We may not like to say that out loud, but we kind of feel it. Because if we go visit with somebody and their practice is different than ours, we get pretty suspicious. Well, you know, that's not how we do it. And what's implied to that is the way we do it's really the more better way. More better being a Southern expression. But the reality of Scripture is God consistently changes how he engages with people in the unfolding of his purpose in the earth. And we've looked at this in a whole variety of settings across the context of Scripture, from Noah and boats and temporary zoos and Moses and commandments cut in stone and Samuel, the leader of the tribes of Israel, and David, a leader of the tribes of Israel, but in two very different ways and very two different expressions of authority. And Isaiah, a prophet, and Jeremiah, a prophet, with very different messages to the leadership structure in the nation. And on and on and on it goes, where Jesus gathered his closest friends and said, I want you to go out in my name and minister, but don't go to the Samaritans and don't go to the Gentiles. And then he's back a few months later and he says, now I want you to go into all the world and go to everybody, go to the Samaritans and go to the Gentiles. And you can see the disciples looking at one another going, there's not like a consistent pattern, which is the opposite of what we've been coached to. We want to find the right translation and only read that. We're going to find the right worship music. We know the kind we like that's the godly kind. It's the anointed kind. The right time for worship, the right way to worship, the right way for the architect. We get it. The way we experience God, it's our nature to think that's the way to experience God. And I'm telling you, we're facing unprecedented challenges. We have the communication tools available to us, the way to experience the gospel. The number of people that can connect with a small church in Middle Tennessee is unimaginable just a few years ago. And as much as we celebrate that, we didn't know the temptation it would pose to stay home and watch a screen. And then we didn't know we'd get the reinforcement from the social media. They said, well, I don't have to go to church to be a Christian. No, you don't. You just have to go to church to mature. Biblical, not pastor. I'm not trying to. Times and seasons. I brought you an example. Again, the fundamental truths of our faith, they don't change. The sovereignty of God, the nature of sin, but the specific times and seasons dictate differing responses from the people of God. That's the story of Scripture. And it hasn't changed. Luke 17, Jesus said to his disciples, the time is coming when you will long to see one of the days of the Son of Man, but you'll not see it. The passages that I gave you are all from Luke because it's a consistent author, a consistent theme. He's telling a story, so we don't have to worry about multiple authors. It's one idea that he's unfolding. And in this initial statement, he said, you know, right now you can see me whenever you want, but the day is coming when you would give anything to be able to talk to me. They didn't understand. They had no idea what was ahead. Things were going to change. In Luke 19, Jesus said, the days will come upon you. He's not saying today. He said, the day is coming when your enemies will build an embankment against you and encircle you and hem you in on every side. This is Jesus' Hebrew prophet. They'll dash you to the ground, you and the children within your walls. They'll not leave one stone on another because you didn't recognize the time of God's coming to you. Jesus said that on the Mount of Olives on the day of his triumphal entry into the city of Jerusalem. The crowd is happy. They're celebrating his arrival. And Jesus steps aside from the crowd with this rather sobering message. The day will come when they'll build an embankment against you, when they'll put a blockade around you. They'll encircle your city. They will besiege you. Those events happened within a few short decades, 70 CE AD. Multiple Roman legions came and encircled the city of Jerusalem. This destruction came for the very reason Jesus said. He said, you didn't recognize the timing. You didn't have to be destroyed, but you were not seasonally aware. You didn't understand the moment. May I ask a question? Do you think it's possible we could forfeit something that God would do in our generation because we weren't seasonally aware? God's purposes will go forward. His purposes will be accomplished. The question is, will we get to participate? There was a generation of people who were delivered from slavery in Egypt after hundreds of years. They came through the Red Sea on dry ground. They ate manna. They drank water from a rock. They followed a pillar of cloud and a pillar of fire. They had a leader who spent so much time in the presence of the Lord that his face was illuminated. And they missed God's intent for them. I don't want to be presumptive. I know some things that the Lord has done in our lives, and I'm grateful for that, and I'll celebrate that. But I'm very interested in what God is doing and how we might participate with him in that. Luke 21. As for what you see here, he's talking about the temple in Jerusalem. It took 46 years to build it. It was one of the wonders of the ancient Roman world. He said, as for what you see here, the time will come. The time will come. Not today, he said, but the time will come when not one stone will be left on another. Every one of them will be thrown down. If I could pick you up and take you to Jerusalem today, we could stand on the perimeter of what was that Jewish temple, and you can see stones that are as big as a school bus that were toppled. Jesus said, not today, but it's coming. Luke 22, then Jesus asked, he's preparing his disciples for his exit. When I sent you without purse, bag, or sandals, did you lack anything? And they said, no. He'd commissioned them before, and he said, when you go, you don't need to take anything with you. You don't need to take a bag. You don't need to take any provisions. You don't need to be concerned about defending yourselves. Just go in my name. Those were the instructions. And he said, how'd you do? And they said, great. It was good. No problems. And then he changes. Can you believe he changed? The nerve. That's how we do things. And now he's changing. And he said to them, but now. These are timing words. In verse 35, he said, when. That's a timing word. And then in verse 36, but now. But now, if you have a purse, take it. And if a bag, take it. And if you don't have a sword, sell your cloak and buy one. Same Lord, same disciples, same place. He's changing the ground rules. Again, not on the message of the gospel and the availability of the kingdom, but the practice of how they're going to engage their culture. He said, there's a new season coming. They're going to torture me to death in public. And my enemies will celebrate. And my friends will hide. Your assignment isn't going to change. You're going to have the assignment, but the anger and the hatred, he tells them this, the anger and the hatred is going to be turned towards you. Those that have hated me are now going to hate you. But I'll be with you. Amen. Dangerous faith. We've practiced non-threatening faith long enough. I stuck a prayer in there. It's not the end of my sermon. You can't leave. But you know, you don't have to, we can pray more than just like at the end of a message. Prayer doesn't mean leave now. Prayer is an invitation to the Lord. Amen. And at this point, you know, with a candid conversation about overcoming and God injecting new seasons and new opportunities, I want to say to the Lord that I want to listen, that I want to finish the race. I want to complete the course. You know this is true. Those of you that have had families, you know, the new parents are always fun. Such enthusiasm. And in the current environment, that first baby in a family, particularly if it's the first baby and the first grandchild, it takes like a sprinter van for all the gear. Right? And they have to be completely protected from dirt and germs and people. Precious cargo. By the third child, feed them dirt. throw them in the back seat. There's a couple other kids back there. They'll help them. If they're hungry, there's French fries and gummy bears in the seats. You can find something, feed them. We'll work it out. Don't send me a note. You know, we're growing up in the Lord, and it requires us to change and learn and grow. It's frightening and intimidating, and you feel unprepared, and you want somebody to prepare you. But the reality is, as we help one another, is how we grow. It's not somebody else doing all the maturing and then handing you the cliff notes. It's in serving and listening and overcoming and becoming fatigued and persevering that we gain strength. So I brought you a prayer. I thought we could just pray it together. I don't want you to stand. I'm afraid some of you try to run out. So you can pray seated as well. But let's read this prayer together. Heavenly Father, give us the wisdom to recognize the season and your purposes for this time. Give us understanding hearts that we may participate with you. Holy Spirit, reveal any barriers within or without, and grant us the courage to cooperate with you. In Jesus' name, amen. It's a pretty good prayer to put into your devotions for a few days. Lord, I want to participate. I want to grow.
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6: 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Come on! Your story hour's on!
7: Welcome to Your Story Hour. I'm Aunt Nikki.
8: And I'm Uncle John, and we're here to bring you today's
7: inspiring story.
8: Hello, everyone.
9: We're so glad to be with you today. Uncle John, what can you tell us about today's story?
8: Well, it's about C.S. Lewis. And if you're not familiar with that name, nearly everyone has heard of some of his writings, like The Chronicles of Narnia.
9: Oh, yes. Stories like The Lion, the Witch, and the Wardrobe. Nobody can forget Reepicheep, the Brave Mouse, or Aslan, the Noble Lion King.
8: Aunt Nikki, did you know that for a long time, C.S. Lewis didn't even believe in God?
9: Really?
8: Mm-hmm. And that's what our story is all about. But before we get started, I want you to know that even though the C.S. part of his name stands for Clive Staples, everyone called him Jack, a name he gave himself when he was just 4 years old. So Jack is the name we'll use in this story we call C.S. Lewis's Journey to Jesus.
9: Jack Lewis grew up in Belfast, Ireland, in a house overlooking the hills and the sea. In those days, the shipyards of Belfast built enormous ships like the Oceanic and Titanic, and Jack and his big brother Warnie could look out and watch them taking shape. Jack's father was a lawyer and his mother was a mathematician. Their house was full of books, and the brothers loved the Irish folk tales their nurse Lizzie told them, one of which got them in trouble one day.
6: It stopped raining! Oh, look at the rainbow, Jack. It's so close. Whoa, come on, Warnie, let's go outside. I don't see the rainbow anymore.
10: But it was here, just over the garden.
6: Remember what Nurse Lizzie said?
10: About the pot of gold at the end of the rainbow?
6: Uh-huh.
10: That means it's right here. We gotta dig and find it, Jack.
6: But if we make a hole, Papa will be mad.
10: Not when we find the gold. Go get a shovel.
9: The boys dug and they dug and they dug until...
11: Warnie! Jaxie! Time to wash up for dinner!
6: Coming, Mama!
11: Boys, you're filthy! Get out of those grubby clothes and wash up!
6: Yes, Mama.
9: Once they had washed all the mud from under their fingernails, Jack and Warnie sat down for dinner. Moments later, they heard their father's angry shouts.
12: Boys!
11: What's wrong, dear?
12: These rascals dug a trap and caught me good. Look, I'm covered in mud and I nearly broke my briefcase.
10: It wasn't a trap, Papa.
6: We were digging for gold.
12: What?
10: You know, Papa, the pot of gold at the end of the rainbow.
12: What kind of a fool do you think I am to believe in such fairy tales?
6: But it's true, Papa. Lizzie told us.
12: Boys, that's just a fairy tale. There's no gold in our garden.
9: Jack and Warnie were punished for digging the hole, but it didn't keep them from escaping to the world of make-believe. The brothers spent many happy hours in their playroom in the attic, creating fantastical worlds populated by trains and ships and talking animals. When their cousins came to visit, Jack enthralled them with tales of faraway kingdoms, epic battles, and rabbits dressed in shining armor.
13: Jack, you didn't finish the story last time about the cat and the castle.
6: Oh, do tell us more. Did the rabbits win the battle?
14: Here, climb into the wardrobe, and I'll tell you what happened.
13: Your mother's fur coat feels so soft.
14: Is it really a coat, or is it the back of a really hungry cat?
9: When he wasn't entertaining his cousins, Jack loved to look out the window at the distant Castlereagh Hills.
6: Warnie, how far away are those hills?
10: I don't know, maybe 20 miles? They're so pretty right before sunset.
6: Yeah, green and alive. Like I could just reach out and touch them. But it would take 100 years to walk that far.
9: When Warnie went off to boarding school in England, Jack was all alone in their big attic playroom. And then one day, his father shared some very sad news.
12: Jack, your mother has a tumor. She's going to need an operation.
9: Sadly, the surgery wasn't able to save Jack's mother. She died when he was just 9 years old.
12: Jack, now that your mother's gone, I'm going to have you join Warnie at boarding school in England.
9: Jack, devastated by the loss of his mother, did not enjoy the boarding school. Students were frequently mistreated by the cruel schoolmaster, and before long, the school closed. Warnie transferred to Malvern, another boarding school in England, while Jack returned to Ireland to attend a school close to home. When he wasn't doing schoolwork, Jack spent his time writing stories and drawing pictures of the made-up kingdoms he and Warnie had imagined as boys. He missed his brother, and when Warnie came home for the holidays, they'd leaf through magazines while Warnie regaled Jack with tales of his new boarding school.
15: It's not all books, Jack. We play games every day.
14: Really?
15: Yes. And the kids who are good at sports are popular.
14: Well, I can't swing a cricket bat for anything.
15: Don't worry. Just be a good sport and you'll have fun.
14: Fun? Sports sound about as much fun as a neighborhood dance tonight.
16: Hello, boys.
15: Father, look at this Rover motorbike. It's got a 500cc.
16: You don't need a motorbike. Warnie, I've lived 50 years without a motorbike.
15: You lived 45 years without a telephone, too. And now you have one.
16: Well, you're not buying a motorbike with my money.
14: Tell me more about school, Warnie.
9: When he was 14, Jack started attending school at Malvern. Though Warnie had already moved on and was studying for college entrance exams with William Kirkpatrick, their father's old school headmaster, Jack still looked forward to the new school. However, once he arrived, he discovered that life at Malvern was not as glorious as he expected. Older students bullied the younger boys, treating them like servants.
17: Lewis, my shoes need polishing.
18: The school laundry can take care of them for
17: Lewis,
18: you.
17: Lewis, my man, you want me to wait an entire day before my shoes get shined? What, you think you're too good to help a man out?
18: I have a Greek exam.
17: I know you're new here, and you can't help that you're Irish, but you have to respect your betters if you want to last long here.
18: Well, truth is, I'd really much rather be going and...
17: Lewis, you've got a lot to learn. Now, here you go, my shoes. They're muddy from playing rugby, but I better be able to see my reflection when you're done with them.
18: Yes, sir.
17: That's the spirit, Lewis. You're gonna do just fine.
9: Despite the upperclassmen's words, Jack did not do fine. Constant bullying made him wish he weren't studying at Malvern. The only place Jack could escape harassment was the campus library.
19: Psst. Jack.
20: You done with that paper for Professor Smoogie?
21: I just finished.
20: Well done, my man. You know, I really enjoy Smoogie. I didn't think I would at first. I thought, who actually enjoys reading Latin or Milton? But he really respects you, you know.
21: Too bad more of his students don't follow his example.
20: If only. Hey, Jack, you ever think the meanest boys are the ones who got picked on the most when they were underclassmen?
21: That's how the world works, isn't it? Everybody's stepping on somebody else to get to the top. And so it goes on and on and on for aeons. You'd think God would have designed a better world than that, if there even is a God. The world is just so cruel.
9: When Jack was home on Easter break, he became friends with his neighbor, Arthur. They disagreed on the point of religion. Arthur was a devout Christian, and Jack had given up on God. But the friends shared a love of music, literature, and Norse myths. Jack enjoyed their lively conversations and begged his father not to send him back to Malvern.
16: Well, Jack, Kirkpatrick prepared Warnie here for the Royal Military College. I suppose I could send you to study with him instead.
21: Could you really?
16: Perhaps it would be for the best.
15: I'll say. Jack always thinks he's the smartest person in the room. I think old Kirk would knock some sense into him.
16: In my day, we didn't call him the Great Knock for nothing.
9: When he was 15, Jack traveled by train to Great Bookham, outside London, to live with Kirkpatrick and his wife while he prepared for his college entrance exams. Kirkpatrick met him at the station.
22: Great Bookham!
21: Well, I've arrived. Now I just need to find the Great Knock. Oh, I think I see him.
23: Why, Lewis?
21: Yes, but people call me Jack. Good day, sir.
23: Is it?
21: Is it what?
23: Good. On what basis do you pronounce today good?
21: Well, nothing bad has happened so far, so...
23: Come on, we can discuss as we walk. You say nothing bad has happened, Clive. But as we speak, nation after nation is going to war. Turkey has just declared war on Belgium. Now, what business does Turkey have with Belgium?
21: I don't know.
23: And Great Britain has been at war nearly a month now. No doubt your brother will be called up for military service soon. Will that be a good day?
21: No, but I suppose it's a matter of how things turn out. All's well that ends well.
23: If that's the case, we're surely getting ahead of ourselves, aren't we? Well, we've arrived at home.
9: Kirkpatrick began tutoring Jack right away and insisted on using his given name.
23: Clive will begin by reading the Iliad by Homer in the original Ionic Greek.
9: Jack listened in astonishment as Kirkpatrick read the first 100 lines of the ancient poem. Then Kirkpatrick assigned him to study the vocabulary on his own. Each day they worked a little bit further through the poem, and Jack understood more and more. Once he had a good understanding of ancient Greek, they added Latin texts, then French and German and Italian. Jack studied in the morning, had afternoons free to explore the countryside, and hit the books again every evening. Kirkpatrick was an exacting instructor, and Jack animatedly shared his impressions of the man with his friend Arthur when he was home on break.
17: So, Kirk, won't let you say a single word without dissecting like a peach.
21: Yes! If I say, those brutal Germans, he'll shout, wait, a brute is an animal. What animal was ever so cruel and heartless as a single human being?
17: That's one way to look at things.
21: Oh, he does make me think. And not just me.
17: He treats other people like that.
21: Oh, yes. You should have seen when his wife's friends came over to play bridge. There he is, surrounded by old women, saying, what do you mean by that?
17: What a way to view the world.
21: The thing is, Kirk only believes in what he can see and touch. That's why he doesn't believe in God. God can't be seen. But Arthur, don't you think there must be more to the world than what meets the eye?
17: What do you mean?
21: Take literature. Is its beauty any less real than the ground we stand on? Aren't there things we can only feel with our heart?
17: Like peace and joy?
21: Yes, exactly. The pity is, everything that makes life worth living is invisible, and what I can reach out and touch is meaningless.
17: You sound like the book of Ecclesiastes in the Bible.
9: Boys and girls, we'll be right back to the story. But first, I was just thinking about something.
8: Oh, and what were you thinking about, Aunt Nikki?
9: About the name of this story, C.S. Lewis's journey to Jesus, and about how we're all on our own journey to Jesus.
8: Then I imagine you must also be thinking about your Story Hours Bible lessons, Adventures in the Holy Bible.
9: Right you are, Uncle John.
8: 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I personally think they're both fun and interesting. And to top it off, they're free.
9: One of my favorite things about the lessons is that as you go through them, you'll get free audio stories about the life of Jesus. 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
8: However you choose to enjoy the lessons, Aunt Nikki and I pray that they help you on your journey to Jesus.
9: Speaking of which, it's time to get back to today's story called C.S. Lewis's Journey to Jesus. Jack returned to England to complete his studies with Kirkpatrick, while his big brother Warney served as an army officer in France in the First World War. In the spring of 1917, Jack followed in his brother's footsteps and enlisted in the military as well. After military training at Oxford, Jack joined his battalion as they prepared for deployment.
0: Company! Hop! Dismissed!
1: One day down. Tired yet?
21: Oh, I think I'm ready for a change of pace.
1: Feels like we've been pacing all day long. My name's Johnson, Lawrence Johnson.
21: Lewis. Well, that's my surname. I go by Jack.
1: Good to meet you, Jack. You Irish?
21: Aye, what gave it away? Let me guess, you're from London town.
1: Yes, sir. Right in Shakespeare's shadow. Though I guess old Shakes was from Stratford, eh?
21: Well, after today's two-hour lecture on how to read a map, I'm so cross-eyed that I'm not sure which end of the map is up.
1: Well, Jack, I'm famished. Let's see what they've cooked up tonight.
21: Sounds good. Johnson, I'm not sure what this is on my plate.
1: Probably best not to ask.
21: You going to Oxford too?
1: Just as soon as this little war's over.
21: I did my officer's training there in the spring, and it was magnificent. Even though it's currently just a pale reflection of itself with so many students off to war, I feel so alive there. The library. Oh, and the bookshops.
1: Oh, what a letdown to be shipping out. To have a taste of Oxford and then...
21: off to war. But at least the army's not like boarding school, with everybody telling you how much you'll enjoy it when in reality it's terrible.
1: True. No one says war's any fun.
9: When they weren't training for war, Jack and Lawrence Johnson spent hours talking about philosophy and literature.
21: Compared to you, Lawrence, I feel ignorant about modern authors like Brooke and Bottomley and Masefield.
1: Sure, but Jack, I could never read the original Iliad or Odyssey like you do. It's truly all Greek to me.
21: There's so much for both of us to read. As they say, of making many books, there is no end.
1: Ah, but that quote starts, "Much study is wearisome to the flesh," and that's from the Bible, Jack.
21: I don't believe in the Bible, Johnson, but that doesn't mean I don't know it. Doubters often know religion better than most believers.
1: You might be right about that, my friend.
21: What do you think about religion?
1: Well, the weight of evidence points to there being a God.
21: Yet, there are 10,000 men falling every day in our armies, and just as many on the other side. All while God looks the other way.
1: The world reaps the consequences of its choices, Jack. If you jump off a cliff and die, is your death God's fault for not sending a wind to whisk you to safety?
21: Isn't that what God did for Jonah with the whale?
1: It certainly points to God's goodness.
9: Deep discussions with his new friend helped the evenings pass by quickly. And after several weeks of training, their battalion set sail for France. On November 29th, 1917, which happened to be his 19th birthday, Jack, now Second Lieutenant Lewis, arrived at the front lines. Soldiers were camped out in trenches that ran for miles and miles.
2: Welcome to the war, gentlemen. Don't worry, you'll soon learn the difference between their bullets and ours.
1: Ah, I'll look for the German lettering on them.
21: At least the trenches look nice and cozy, with snow falling and winter coming on.
2: Now just remember, to dust every 2 weeks if you want to keep your trench feeling like home. Gets a little hard to dust all the mud, though.
21: Good thing I packed a handkerchief.
1: Way to plan ahead, Jack.
2: Gentlemen, what we lack here in comforts, we make up for in fine conversation and fellowship. So take good care of your boots. You'll find no truer friend here than the two boots on your feet.
9: Jack soon became used to the rhythm of life in the trenches. Limited space, unpredictable sleep, constant noise, endless marches, and the ever-present threat of death. Every day brought new challenges.
3: And our job today is to reinforce these trenches.
2: You asked the Germans to knock it off for a bit so we don't have to do it all over again tomorrow.
3: I'll telegram their ruler, the Kaiser, and I'll let you know his response.
21: Thanks, Sergeant.
9: By the time Christmas arrived, Jack was very lonesome for home.
1: Merry Christmas, Jack.
21: And to you, Lawrence.
1: How you doing?
21: Oh, I was just thinking about home and my brother, Warney. We're both here in France, but he's a supply officer, not posted here on the front lines. So, who knows when I'll see him again?
1: Ah, so near and yet so far.
21: Indeed.
1: Here's something that may cheer you up. Word is, they're putting on a Christmas concert for us soon. And here, I brought you a gift.
21: Oh, Lawrence, a new book! And it doesn't look like 12 other men have already read it either. Thank you.
1: You said you never felt more at home than with a new book. So, welcome home, my friend.
9: Reading the new book lifted his spirits. But soon afterward, Jack became ill with a fever. After spending several weeks at a Red Cross hospital, he returned to the confusion and exhaustion of war.
3: The word march!
21: Yes, sir.
1: You awake, Lewis? We're marching here.
21: Johnson, of course I'm awake. How could I fall asleep in this downpour?
1: I've never seen someone march with their eyes shut before.
21: If I close my eyes, I won't know that my toes have turned into icicles.
1: That's not how it works.
21: It's all right. Next bomb that goes off, I can warm myself up.
9: As the winter of 1918 ended, the German army made one last push to defeat the British and their allies.
3: Then it's the first day of spring. Which means the Germans have launched a new offensive. They aim to push through our lines and capture Paris. Not on our watch, men. However long it takes, we will break the German army.
9: The Battle of Arras saw some of the fiercest fighting of the war. On April 15th, 1918, Jack and his fellow soldiers prepared to attack.
3: Then today's the day. We're going to advance on the Germans. Our big guns will fire over you to clear the way. Let's move!
9: As Jack and his fellow soldiers advanced, exploding shells fired by their own army fell short of the enemy lines.
4: Look, Lieutenant! The shells! They're hitting our own men!
5: Oh, take cover!
9: An explosion threw Jack to the ground, his body taking numerous hits.
21: So, this is death.
9: The world faded to black, and Jack was unconscious when his body was lifted off the battlefield and carried away on a stretcher.
7: Good morning, soldier.
21: Nurse? Well, where am I?
7: You're in a hospital. How do you feel?
21: Oh, uncomfortable.
7: I imagine so. The important thing is that you're still with us. Here, let me help you sit up.
21: Thanks, ma'am.
7: You're very welcome.
21: I have to ask. My men, Sergeant Ayres, Lawrence Johnson.
7: Now, don't you spend any energy worrying about them. Just rest and get yourself better.
9: At an army outpost many miles away, Warney found out that his brother was wounded.
22: Lieutenant Lewis, there's a telegram for you from your father.
15: Thank you, sir. Wounded? Jack, you rascal. Officer, I need to borrow a motorbike. My brother Jack has been wounded, and I must go to him.
22: Certainly, Lewis. Godspeed.
15: You better be all right, Jack.
9: Meanwhile, as Jack rested in the hospital, an officer came to check on him.
24: Lieutenant Lewis.
21: Good morning, officer.
24: You took quite the hit.
21: Yes, sir. But Sergeant Ayres and Lieutenant Johnson, they didn't survive, did they?
24: No, Lieutenant. They died instantly in the explosion.
21: Oh, Johnson and I were looking forward to studying together at Oxford.
24: I know. He was a good man. How do you feel, Jack?
21: Tired. Captain, bone tired.
15: Where is he? Where's Jack Lewis?
7: He's over there, sir.
15: Jack!
21: Warney. Oh, brother, you came to see me.
15: Jack, you're all right.
21: Yes, I'm hanging in there.
15: Well, you better be. I rode 50 miles across a barren landscape to get here. I was worried you might be at death's door.
21: Ah, no. Just a few bits of shrapnel. In my chest, my side, and my hands.
15: Your chest? Did they get the shrapnel out?
21: I think they'll have to leave it in there, Warney. It may be too close to my heart.
15: I guess a miss is as good as a mile.
9: Jack spent the remainder of the war recovering from his wounds. Even after his skin healed over, he still experienced emotional trauma with nightmares that lasted for years. When the war ended, Jack finally began full-time studies at Oxford, where he once again enjoyed deep conversations with friends.
21: Owen, I was walking in nature the other day.
20: Again?
21: Yes, again. And I felt it. A sense of longing that I used to experience while gazing at the green hills when I was a boy.
20: Longing? What for?
21: Something greater.
20: Greater like God?
21: Oh, I wouldn't call it a God. I don't think there's somebody peeking over our shoulder and planning Judgment Day. That's more like an absolute.
20: So that's your compromise, Jack? You admit that there's a God, but he's some impersonal, absolute force.
21: Mm-hmm.
20: So where do our values come from? Our sense of right and wrong?
21: People have always tried to make sense of the universe. It's human nature.
20: If what you say is right, then love and honor and fairness can be whatever we want them to be. If they mean different things to everybody, do they have any meaning?
21: That's the question.
7: Jack wrestled with his ideas of religion. After graduating with degrees in philosophy and English, he became a professor at Magdalen College in Oxford. One night in his office, as Jack struggled with his beliefs, he had a realization.
21: Am I just being stubborn, calling God an absolute? Am I the one pretending? Not like a child at play pretends, but someone foolishly denying what's real. I know in my heart it's more, that you're more. That all my life, you've been there. All right, God, I hear you. I accept you. It's you I've been sensing, calling me all along. Lord, I kneel before you, acknowledging that you alone are the creator and ruler of the universe.
7: 2 years later, while riding to a zoo in the sidecar of Warney's motorcycle, Jack accepted Jesus as his savior. 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Today, his beloved books like Mere Christianity and The Chronicles of Narnia are a source of inspiration to people all around the world. Many of his stories tell of heroes on epic quests, but his very own quest for truth and love was the greatest quest of all.
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4: Here is the heart of God in this 81st Psalm. You can feel the pulse beat of God as He pleads for the nation of Israel. Please listen to me, He says. Listen. O Israel, if you would listen to me, but my people did not listen to my voice. Oh, that my people would listen to me. When I read those verses, I have to ask myself the question, Lord, are you also saying, and have you said to me, and how many times have you said to me in my own life? Oh, Charles, if you would listen to me.
5: In the Bible, God has given us His commands, His principles, His rules for living. And we see that many times He gave people specific instructions. So does God still work that way? Today on In Touch, the teaching ministry of Dr. Charles Stanley will hear the answer to the question, is God still talking? From the 81st Psalm, here's part one of our series on listening to God.
4: Would you turn to the 81st Psalm? And I want us to begin reading in verse 8 and read through the rest of that psalm. Psalm 81. And this is referring to God's word concerning the nation of Israel and what His heart's desire for them had they been willing to listen to Him. And He begins by saying in verse 8, "Hear, O my people, and I will admonish you. O Israel, if you would listen to me, let there be no strange god among you, nor shall you worship any foreign god. I, the Lord, am your God who brought you up from the land of Egypt. Open your mouth wide, and I will fill it. But my people did not listen to my voice, and Israel did not obey me. So I gave them over to the stubbornness of their heart, to walk in their own devices. Oh, that my people would listen to me, that Israel would walk in my ways. I would quickly subdue their enemies and turn my hand against their adversaries. Those who hate the Lord would pretend obedience to Him, and their time of punishment would be forever. But I would feed you with the finest of the wheat, and with honey from the rock I would satisfy you." I believe one of the most valuable lessons you and I ever learn in this Christian life is how to listen to God. Because I believe that is so important, I want to begin today a series entitled Listening to God. And I'm praying that God will speak through my heart to many of you to maybe at least help you learn how to listen to what He wants to say to you. Now, the first question that you and I might ask is, and the thing we have to settle is this, is God still talking? If God isn't still speaking, then there's no point in our listening. And I want to tell you, my friend, that God is still speaking today just as surely as He was in the days in which this book was written. And let me be quick to say this. All the voices that are being heard today are not God's voice. There are some voices being heard today under the guise of being God's voice that could not be the voice of God because Almighty God, who is omniscient, and you see, He's never forgotten a thing He's ever said. And therefore, God would never say anything that would contradict a single verse in this book. So whenever you and I hear somebody saying something that contradicts this book, you can forget what they said. And you remember two things. God isn't going to say anything else that is to be added to this book. And secondly, He's not going to say anything that is going to contradict a single verse in this Bible. Now, you and I may ask the question, why would God still want to be talking today? Hasn't He said enough from Genesis to Revelation? It looks like He said all that needed to be said. Why would He want to speak to us today? And I'll tell you why. Number one, because He loves you and me just as much as He loved those people in the Old and New Testament days. He loved us just as much. He desires to fellowship with you and me just as much as He desired to fellowship with them. And if in our relationship to Him, it is a one-way trip and only a monologue, and there is no communication and no dialogue between us and the Lord Jesus Christ, then friend, there can't be much fellowship when one person's doing all the talking and the other one is doing all the listening. So speaking to us and listening to us is a part of developing that love relationship that Jesus is in the process of developing with us. A second reason that God is still speaking today is this, and that is you and I need as definite and deliberate direction for our lives today as did Joshua or Moses or Jacob. We need definite, deliberate direction in decision making. And so God is speaking to us today because He desires that you and I make the right decision. A third reason I believe He's speaking today is this, that God knows you and I need the comfort and assurance today. We need it just as much as those people of old. Because you see, we have Red Sea experiences in our life when our back's to the wall and we don't know which way to turn. We need for God to speak to us. But I'll tell you the most important reason that God's still talking today. Because you see, God wants

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3: Sometime. Through visions, for example, what did Daniel see? He saw the empires that were to come. In fact, God gave to Daniel in that vision, he gave him a tremendous piece of world history, the things that were going to come to pass. We still see them in the process of unfolding today. So he spoke through direct revelation. He spoke through visions. He spoke through dreams. Then he spoke through his word as he gave to Moses, for example, the law, and he gave him the Ten Commandments. Then God used the law of Moses to speak to the people. Likewise, he spoke through the prophets. What did the prophets say? They said, "Thus saith the Lord," and as the prophets spoke, the people obeyed. Likewise, he would speak through circumstances. For example, let's take Gideon. When God had said to Gideon, "Gideon, I want you to lead the nation of Israel in battle against the enemy." And even though God had spoken very clearly, Gideon was a little afraid of the situation. He said, "Lord, if you don't mind, I need a little bit more help at this point. So here's what I'm going to do. I'm going to lay out the fleece tomorrow morning." He laid it out twice. One morning he says, "I want it to be soaking wet in the midst of dry grass." The next day he said, "I want it to be as dry as gunpowder in the midst of wet grass." And so as he listened and watched God work, God just reached down to Gideon and gave him the assurance and the confidence that he needed. So he spoke through those circumstances. Likewise, he spoke through angels. You'll recall how he introduced to Joseph the birth of the Lord Jesus Christ through an angel. Likewise, and if you look at the life of Paul, how did God usually speak to the life of Paul? He spoke to him through the Holy Spirit. He was on his way into Asia, and he says the Holy Spirit forbade him to go there. The next verse says the Spirit of Christ gave him direction as to what and what not to do. So the Holy Spirit spoke through him. And then the last way that I want to mention that God spoke in those days was he spoke audibly. And you recall as Saul of Tarsus on the Damascus Road on his way to persecute the believers in Damascus, the Bible says that Saul of Tarsus heard a voice from heaven, was smitten blind, and God spoke to him. Now let me ask you a question. How are we to listen to God? How is he going to speak to us? So I want to share with you some ways I believe that God speaks to us today. I believe that the Lord's primary way of speaking to us is through his word. We have the complete revelation of God. God doesn't need to add anything else to this book. Now listen to me. The revelation of God is the unfolding truth of God by God about himself that could not have been received any other way except by the inspiration of the Holy Spirit controlling the minds of the men who pen the pages that make up the Word of God. This is the breath of God breathed, as he says, upon those men that they might know the truth. This is the revelation of God. You can't add to it. And a man may try to subtract from it, but he cannot. It is still the revelation of God. This is God's primary way of speaking. A second way that the Lord speaks today is through the Holy Spirit. And that's the primary way that the Lord spoke in the days of the New Testament, through the Holy Spirit. Because you see, he says Christ is our life. Christ Jesus is living within us. We are indwelt by the Holy Spirit. He's the one who receives the message of the Lord. And so what happens is God just speaks to our spirit through his spirit who is within us, and he gives us direction for our life. Now listen, that doesn't mean that he only speaks when some crucial issue arises. If I am walking in surrendered obedience to him, I have the right to expect anything I need from God at that moment. If it is the routine of my life of that day, I have the right to believe that God is directing my life moment by moment. There will be times when he wants to make a turn. There'll be times when he wants to stop us. There'll be times when he wants to make a change and has to get our attention. But we have the Holy Spirit living within us so that it ought to be

0: style of the believer, those who are filled with the Spirit and living in the Spirit, surrendered to Him, that we can claim the presence and the direction and the guidance of the Holy Spirit at any given time. That is, the Spirit of God speaking to us. Friend, I want to tell you something. God is just as interested in talking to you today about what concerns you as He was David, whom He spoke to so beautifully, so clearly in the Psalms. He is just as interested in the things that you and I are interested in. He is interested in giving clear-cut direction through His Word and through the Holy Spirit, just as clearly as He did in those days. If God wants me to obey Him and I report for duty every morning, then He must guide me, and His two primary ways of guiding me, through the Word and through the Holy Spirit. But there's a third way, and that is that God speaks to us through other people. Now, if God speaks to us, and He does through other people, what does that say about our ability or our willingness, our capacity to listen to other people? Friend, listen, if God speaks through other people to us, one of the things you and I need to learn is this. We need to learn to listen to God as He speaks to us through other people. And I believe of all the people you and I ought to be able to listen to, the folks we live with, people who love us the most, people who put up with us, people who pray for us, and especially among God's people, we ought to be able to learn how to listen to one another. That when God wants to say something to us through somebody else, we will be able to hear it. Listen, not as from the person, but as from God. Now you say, but let's get back to this question about visions and dreams. Do people have dreams today? And usually people will refer, who believe in this, people who will refer to Joel chapter 2, and you'll recall here is a scripture where God prophesies that in the days to come He'll pour out His Spirit on all mankind. He says, your sons and daughters will prophesy, but now watch this. He says, your old men will dream dreams. So people say, well, now, what about visions and dreams? Let me say, first of all, the Bible does not ever say to seek the mind of God in dreams. It doesn't say that. I'll tell you, if you'll think about most dreams you've had, they're the most confused, mixed up things you've ever seen in your life, and usually can't even tell all the details when you wake up. I wouldn't put much stock in dreams, and I would say to you, compared to the Word of God, there is no comparison. You stick with the Word and let the dreams go. Secondly, somebody says, well, now what about visions? You hear people talking about visions, and I'm not going to put God in the box, I couldn't anyway, and say that God never gives people visions. I would simply say this. The principle here is this. Never seek a vision to find the mind of God. He says we're to seek the Lord. He says we're to focus our attention upon things above, not on earth. Nowhere am I admonished to seek a vision. And I had a friend of mine on one occasion who told me that his salvation experience was based on this. That flying home from a business trip and circling the airport where he lived, that the way the sun was reflecting through the clouds, that the sun and the clouds made a cross, and he knew then that he was saved. Has nothing to do with confession, repentance, or belief in the Lord Jesus Christ as his personal Savior. That's all they had to go on, was the sunshine and the clouds. Friend, that's a poor way. In fact, I want to tell you, that is a very dangerous way to make any kind of a decision. Now, let me say this, and I want to say this carefully. The only time I would say that God's ever shown me anything like that was at the end of a long period of weeks and weeks and weeks of seeking the mind of the Lord and feeling the pressure moving, and I knew that God was going to show me something. And I'd been praying every night. I was away in a revival meeting, and I had every night to myself after the service, and I would come home and get down by the bed praying and asking God to show me. I knew He was going to show me, but I couldn't see it. And so one night when I was asking Him, Lord, out of desperation, please tell me what You're saying. God says, I'm going to move you. I lived in Florida at that time. I said, when? And it's just like for a split second in my spirit, here was one of those little home movie screens. And all of a sudden flashed across that screen was September. That was it. The next night I came back, got down to pray. Couldn't pray. No burden, nothing to pray about. I moved to Atlanta September the 30th. Now, let me say this. I wasn't seeking anything but to know the mind of God. I don't believe there's any scripture that you and I can find that would give us a basis for seeking a vision. If God wants to show you something in His own way, that's His business. You let Him do that. The most dependable ways to find the mind of God is through the Word, through the Holy Spirit, and through others, but listen, not through just any other, but through somebody who is filled with the Spirit and walking in the Spirit. You be sure that the person you're listening to is walking in the Spirit of God. And then, of course, God speaks to you and me through circumstances as He did in those days. And I think in my own life, being just laid out for 3 weeks, was God engineered a circumstance so that I could hear what He was saying. He stopped everything dead in its track for me so that I could hear Him, and I would never be able to thank Him enough for that. Sometimes it's failure. God uses that to speak to us. Sometimes it's success. He'll use that. Sometimes it's a disappointment. Sometimes a tragedy. But God speaks through circumstances to us. The question is this. Do you suppose it could be that God has been speaking to you and you've not been listening? Do you think possibly that the Lord may have been trying to say something to you about your life and you've had your own thing going and you've had your pattern set and you've sort of put your life in this particular avenue and this is the way you intend to live and you just hope God just pour His blessings in on your plan? Or do you suppose that God may be saying something to you that you're not hearing? If you're lost, let me tell you what He's saying. I can tell you what He's saying. Here's what He's saying if you're not saved. He's saying, I love you. Have a wonderful plan for your life. My Son died, and all of your sins have been placed on Him. And if you're willing to confess your sin and believe in the Lord Jesus Christ as your Savior, and His death on the cross is adequate payment for your sin, and trust your life to Him, He'll save you today. Write your name in the Lamb's Book of Life. And beginning today, you can start a whole new life and a brand new fellowship with Him. I know that's what He's saying to you because, you see, that's the first subject God ever brings up in a person's life, and that's their relationship to Him. It may be that God has said to you, I want to reevaluate your life at this point, and I want us to check up to see if you're in the center of my will doing what I want you to do. Are you listening? It may be that God has said to you, she's the one I want you to marry. Are you listening? It may be that God has said, that's not my choice. Are you listening? And you see, the key is not just to listen, but to listen with the spirit of obedience. And my friend, listen to me. The God who wrote this book and the God whose Son went to the cross is a loving God who will speak to you today as clearly and as definitely as He spoke to the men who penned that book. What God is waiting for is listeners.
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1: 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Here's a moment with Charles Stanley.
4: How do you fight your battles? Do you argue? Do you fuss? Do you literally fight? Or do you know the best way? Well, somebody says, wait a minute now. If I'm a Christian that shouldn't be in the battles, I should just love everybody and not have to worry about any of these things. Well, the Apostle Paul told Timothy, he said, fight the good fight. There is a fight. There is a fight against the devil. And even though the Apostle Paul tells us that we can put on the armor of God, and three times he says, stand firm, stand firm, stand firm. That means we have a spiritual battle that we have to deal with. And one of those areas in which we have to deal with that is in the life of our prayers. That is, the one thing Satan does not want you to do is to pray. If he can keep you busy enough, and if he can keep you anxious enough, and keep you distracted enough, and keep you off your knees and off your face before God, because apart from a right relationship with him, and spending time with him, and learning to fight your battles on your knees, if you never learn that battle, you'll never become everything God wants you to be. You'll never be able to accomplish a whole lot in life that's worthwhile and has lasting value, and you'll miss God's very best in your life.
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21: Aloha. Welcome to Face, a radio ministry from Kalihi Union Church, where we are committed to loving God, loving people.

As we have been looking at the power of God that is released in our lives when we pray, we've been doing this as we see characters in the Bible. And today we look at a very colorful person, Elijah, in 1 Kings chapter 18. And we see through these people that when they pray, supernatural things happen, wonderful things happen, powerful things to change what is going on around them. But the intent of the prayer is not just so we can be in awe, and today you're going to see fire come down from heaven, very literally. You're going to see rain just deluge the place. You're going to see all these phenomenal acts of God, but the intent is to bring people back into a right relationship with God. The intent is to change what's on the inside, which is a much more difficult thing than bringing fire from heaven. And it is to bring people who have stepped outside of a relationship back into a right relationship with God. When we use the word covenant, we're talking about relationship. First of all, a relationship with God. And God has initiated a relationship. In the Old Testament, we call it the Old Covenant. Can we say the Old Covenant? Okay, so that's the first part of the Bible before Jesus is the Old Covenant. How God initiated a relationship through Abraham, Isaac, and Jacob that was then to be through all the Israelites and the Judeans, but then through them to have an initiation, a relationship with the whole world. But then in the New Testament, we have a new covenant. Can we say new covenant? This is a new relationship with the Lord. And this relationship is based on our trust in Jesus, our faith in Jesus, and what he has done for us, and his cross and his resurrection. Because you'll see in the passage today that the people hadn't made up their mind. The people were stuck in limbo. And in the words of Elijah, they were wavering between two opinions. They were going back and forth. Literally the word, they were dancing between different opinions. And Elijah says, stop. You need to stop wavering. If God is the Lord, then serve him. If you have some other idol and you think that they're greater than God, then you serve them. But make up your mind who you're going to serve. And so we enter into the story in 1 Kings chapter 18. In chapter 17, Elijah, he goes to the king. Now, King Ahab was bad. He's so bad that if you were at a Shakespearean theater, whenever you mention his name, everyone would go, boo, he's bad. Okay, and his wife was even worse, Jezebel. They were the lowest point of the kings in Israel. And that they led people into witchcraft and idolatry and demon worship, all kinds of horrible, horrible things. But then you have, enter into the scene, you have Elijah and Ahab. They worshiped Baal, and Baal was an idol, and he had a human body, and he had the head of a bull and horns of a bull, and in his right hand he held a thunderbolt, because he was supposed to be in charge of all of the weather and of rain, and he was supposed to make their crops grow and bring fertility. And so Elijah says, only at my word under God is there going to be rain, and there will be no rain until I speak again. And there was no rain, and there was drought. And so we pick up the story 3 years later. 1 Kings chapter 18, turn with me, and we'll be in the middle of the story. Elijah has showed up again, and he's called to meet with the king and all of the Israelites on Mount Carmel. It's the highest point overlooking the ocean in northwest Israel. And Ahab, in verse 20, is calling them together. 1 Kings chapter 18, verse 20.
So Ahab sent word throughout all Israel and assembled the prophets on Mount Carmel. Those are the prophets of the idol Baal. Elijah went before the people and said, "How long will you waver between two opinions? If the Lord is God, follow him. But if Baal is God, follow him." But the people said nothing. Then Elijah said to them, "I'm the only one of the Lord's prophets left, but Baal has 450 prophets. Get two bulls for us. Let them choose one for themselves and let them cut it into pieces and put it on the wood, but not set fire to it. I will prepare the other bull and I'll put it on the wood, but I will not set fire to it. Then you call on the name of your God, and I will call on the name of the Lord, and the God who answers by fire, he is God." Then all the people said, "What you say is good." So Elijah said to the prophets of Baal, "Choose one of the bulls, prepare it first, since there are so many of you. Call on the name of your God, but do not light the fire." So they took the bull given them and they prepared it. Then they called on the name of Baal from morning till noon. "Oh, Baal, answer us," they shouted. But there was no response. No one answered. And they danced around the altar they had made. At noon, Elijah began to taunt them. "Shout louder," he said. "Surely he is a god. Perhaps he's deep in thought or busy or traveling. Maybe he's sleeping and must be awakened." So they shouted louder and slashed themselves with swords and spears, as was their custom, until their blood flowed. Midday passed, and they continued their frantic prophesying until the time of the evening sacrifice. That's 3 p.m. But there was no response. No one answered. No one paid attention. Then Elijah said to all the people, "Come here, close to me." And they came to him, and he repaired the altar of the Lord, which was in ruins. Elijah took 12 stones, one for each of the tribes descended from Jacob, to whom the word of the Lord had come. And he said, "Your name shall be Israel." And with the stones, he built an altar in the name of the Lord, and he dug a trench around it large enough to hold 2 seas of seed, several gallons. And he arranged the wood, cut the bull into pieces, and laid it on the wood. Then he said to them, "Fill 4 large jars with water and pour it on the offering and on the wood." "Do it again," he said, and they did it again. "Do it a third time," he ordered, and they did it a third time. And the water ran down around the altar and even filled the trench. At the time of the sacrifice, the prophet Elijah stepped forward and prayed, "O Lord, God of Abraham, Isaac, and Israel, let it be known today that you are God in Israel and that I am your servant and have done all these things at your command. Answer me, O Lord, answer me, so these people will know that you, O Lord, are God and that you are turning their hearts back again." Then the fire of the Lord fell and burned up the sacrifice, the wood, the stones, and the soil, and also licked up the water in the trench. And when all the people saw this, they fell prostrate and cried, "The Lord, he is God! The Lord, he is God!" Then Elijah commanded them, "Seize the prophets of Baal. Don't let anyone get away." And they seized them, and Elijah had them brought down to the Kishon Valley and slaughtered there. And Elijah said to Ahab, "Go eat and drink, for there is the sound of a heavy rain." And so Ahab went off to eat and drink. But Elijah climbed up to the top of Carmel, bent down to the ground, and put his face in between his knees. Go and look toward the sea," he told his servant. And he went up and looked. And there was nothing there, he said. 7 times, Elijah said, "Go back." The 7th time, the servant reported, "A cloud, as small as a man's hand, is rising from the sea." And so Elijah said, "Go and tell Ahab, hitch up your chariot and go down before the rain stops you." Meanwhile, the sky grew black with clouds. The wind arose, a heavy rain came on, and Ahab rode off to Jezreel.
and the power of the Lord came upon Elijah. And tucking his cloak into his belt, he ran ahead of Ahab all the way to Jezreel. Fire from heaven, rain pouring down after 3.5 years of drought at the word of the Lord. All this as God is initiating back again his relationship, his covenant relationship with his people who'd gone astray and gone awry. And instead of worshiping the one true God, had gone off after Baal and Ashtaroth. Now, in the Old Testament, we have the Old Covenant, and this relationship with God was enabled through obedience to the law and the word of God that was given. You entered into this relationship through the law that God had given. And I've written out in your sermon notes some of the passages in Exodus 19 and 20, where we have the giving of the Ten Commandments. And the relationship with God, the covenant was there insofar as God would bless them and they would be blessed and be a blessing insofar as they were obedient and walked within the commands that God gave them. You have chapter 7, where a covenant is about the faithfulness of God. Even though we are faithless, he remains faithful to his covenant. A covenant is not a contract. A contract can be broken. Okay? You pay someone and they give you something back. Well, if you are paying your rent and the landlord says, hey, you can't stay here anymore, you stop paying the rent. The contract is broken. Or if you're staying there and you stop paying the rent, he will kick you out because your contract has been broken. A covenant is a relationship that is entered into that is never broken. It's binding. And so God has initiated this relationship with Israel that he would be their God and that they would be his people and that God would be faithful to this covenant relationship. And we see God being faithful even when Israel was so unfaithful in committing spiritual adultery and practical adultery, all kinds of forms of evil and witchcraft that they entered into. And here you have God offering this relationship, providing the context of how this relationship would grow as they knew his law and would follow his law. But he was a faithful God. And so in Deuteronomy 30, he offers them life and prosperity and blessing. Remember, he promises a land full of flowing with milk and honey. Okay. He offers them life and blessing. But then he says, if you choose not to walk in my ways, you will have death and curses. And so the covenant is very clear. God will be faithful, and he offers for us to enter into that relationship. But he promises in Jeremiah 31 that there would be a time when the old covenant would end, and there would be a new covenant that would be fulfilled in Jesus. And there the law wouldn't be written on stone like the Ten Commandments. It wouldn't be written on paper like it is in parchment, but it would be written in our minds and on our hearts so that our obedience to the Lord wouldn't just be because we're supposed to and we don't want the bad curses to happen and we want the blessing, but because there is a deep love and devotion in our hearts to God. Understand? But that is fulfilled in Jesus. In the new covenant, where now Jesus fulfills the law. Jesus is the only one who's kept all the commandments because he was from the Father and came in righteousness. And then Jesus also fulfills the law by taking the punishment of breaking the law. And he takes that upon himself on the cross. Even more so, he rose again from the grave and offers new life and new levels of blessing and intimacy in our relationship as he sends his Holy Spirit to live in us. And so there is a new covenant. Can we say new covenant? This is a new covenant, and it's in relationship through Christ in his work on the cross and the resurrection.
And so I've put some passages here. So it's not our keeping the law. It is our trusting through faith in what Christ has done for us that then enables us to follow him in obedience and in love and in joy. So you have in Matthew 26, 28, that Christ talks about his blood, which is the blood of the new covenant poured out for many for the forgiveness of sins. Praise God. No matter what sin you have, God offers you, he initiates a covenant where we can come through the blood of Jesus and have a relationship with him. Isn't that great? That God, the holy God with no sin, invites you and me who have done vile, horrendous things to come into a relationship with him, but it's now through Jesus and what he has done. But then we see in 1 Corinthians chapter 11, by the way, there's a typo on your Deuteronomy 4. It should be Deuteronomy 4:13, not Deuteronomy 4:3. But here it's 1 Corinthians chapter 11, 25, when Christ talks about, and we'll have the Lord's Supper next week, the cup of the new covenant. It's in our relationship with him through his blood shed on the cross. And then again in 2 Corinthians 3:6, it says that we are now ministers of this new covenant. Okay, in the old covenant, you had priests. You couldn't approach God. So you went and you went to your favorite priest and you said, here's my sacrifice. And the priest takes the sacrifice and puts it on the altar and burns it. And then the priest goes and sprinkles the blood for you, on you and on the altar, so that now your relationship with God can continue. But now in the new covenant, our high priest is the Lord Jesus, and we are ministers of this covenant. Now the mercy that you have received through the blood of Jesus, you can now offer to someone else in his name. It's called discipleship. It's called mission. As we are ministers of this new covenant that we share with Christ, because it's Christ's blood that fulfills the law and that now gives new life through the Holy Spirit to anybody, anywhere, any situation. And we have that ministry. That's what we do. And so you can read about that in Hebrews. I won't go through it all with you, but in Hebrews 7, 8, and 9, it talks about how much greater Christ is than anything in the old covenant because he brings us into an even more intimate relationship with Christ. Now you understand that covenants are initiated by God. Covenants are a binding relationship. Covenants carry clear obligations in that relationship. Okay, so think of marriage. Okay? Marriage comes and it is a binding relationship. It's till death do us part. There is no end or breaking of the relationship. It is a clear obligation. You are to be faithful. You are to love and to cherish each other. In better for worse, richer for poorer, sickness and in health, and joy and in sorrow, till death do us part. There is this binding commitment that is there. But then it is sealed. And there are signs of the sealing. There are physical signs. You say, why do we need to bring a piece of paper? Because every covenant is sealed in a practical, physical way. In the Old Testament, it was through circumcision, and then that was affirmed through all the process in the temple and in the Sabbath. But in the Christian church, it is affirmed and it is sealed first and foremost through the blood of Christ as we take the Lord's table, and through baptism as we publicly identify ourselves with Christ. But in marriage, it is sealed. You have a ring. You may now kiss the bride. And then the consummation of the marriage. The intimacy that God calls us through in his relationship with him and then with each other, not only in marriage, but in our church covenant, it is one for blessing. That God would protect, God would provide for his family. And so then there is, in all of these covenants, a pointing to the larger picture of the heart and the redemption of God that is calling us together into the consummation of when Christ returns. So those are the components of covenant. And Israel had walked away and turned their back on God. God didn't turn his back on them. And so he sends Elijah the prophet saying, come back. Come back to the covenant. If Baal is God, go and serve him. But if the Lord is God, serve him. And what did they do?
They sat there in silence. Now, man, there's sometimes that silence is godliness, but there's sometimes when it's demonic. And this is one of those bad times. When we are called to step up and own the name of Jesus that has poured out and given us life, that is a time to stand up and be counted. It's not a time to be silent. And all of Israel was silent. Who's on the Lord's side? And they were silent. And our culture has become a culture of silence when it comes out to be named for the name of Jesus. And you go

0: You go in the public forum, you go in the legislatures, you go in the schools, you go in the hospitals, you go in the military, all kinds of places where you're called to stand up for the name of Jesus, and it's left with silence. Now, before we get too judgmental, remember, they're in the presence of the 450 prophets of Baal, and they've been spending the last 3.5 years killing off all of the people associated with Yahweh, with Jehovah. And they were killing all the prophets, so they were all hiding for their lives. No wonder. To stand up for the name of Jesus doesn't mean it's going to be met with applause. And we are in a culture where they're actually now considering that the gospel, that the message of Scripture is actually to be considered as hatred and to be persecuted. We've seen that in many countries already that were democratic in the Western world. And so the people are stuck. And he says, you're going to be wavering. You're hopping back and forth. You know the Lord's God, but you're serving Baals. And so he calls them back to this covenant relationship with God. And God sets fire. It's an interesting, there's a lot of humor if you read the passage. I hope you'll go back and read it. Elijah gives all the benefit of the doubt for the Baal worshipers and the prophets. And there's 450 of them, and he lets them choose which bull. He lets them go first and arrange the wood, but just don't put any fire to it. And they sit there and they chant and they shout and they do their horrible, grotesque things, which I won't describe because we want to honor Jesus and we have multiple generations in here. But Baal worship and Asherah worship, it was like a very, very bad brothel. And there were all kinds of things. You have seen nothing in our culture yet that matches it. And yet some of you may have, in that when you play a lot of the video games that our young people are hooked on, you will see images of Baal and Asherah. And you will see them in your face. And you say, oh, we don't do idolatry here. Oh, it's all spiritualized. Oh, no, we are back into blatant demonic worship in many of the forums of our media and our social media. And if you aren't aware of it, praise God, don't become aware of it, okay? So this is where, and they were doing their thing and dancing, call upon Baal to send fire because he was the fire god, he was the thunder god, he was the climate god, that's what he could do. And then Elijah goes, and he's alone. He rebuilds the altar, 12 stones for the 12 tribes. Very interesting because the tribes have been divided. And then he puts his wood, sacrifices the bull, drenches it with water 3 times and has everyone come close. I'm not doing magic here, people. And then he prays. When we ask you to pray, It's not just a nice little extra thing. Everything of power depends on connecting with God in prayer. You want to see hearts changed. You want to see people come to Christ. You want to see transformation in Hawaii, transformation in our nation. It will only happen when we learn to pray. And Elijah knew God.
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Hey y'all, Eli Wenders here. I want to talk to you about something that's more important than ever, taking care of the wildlife around us. Our planet is home to some of the most amazing creatures you could ever imagine, from the biggest bears to the smallest birds and everything in between. But here's the truth. Many of these animals are in danger, habitat

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10: 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And so in a very practical way, that which we can see is that which we can measure. 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
9: 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In Luke chapter 15, Jesus tells the story of the prodigal son reconciling with his loving father. However, as the passage continues, we meet his brother. Through this epilogue, Jesus reveals that the love of God that melts one sinner's heart can harden another sinner's heart. If you have your Bible, find Luke chapter 15 as Adrian Rogers reveals what we can learn from the story of the ungrateful brother.
10: Now this story is a story that Jesus Christ gave to the Pharisees. The Pharisees in whose hearts and lives the milk of human kindness had curdled. They had complained about the Lord Jesus Christ, and they criticized Jesus for keeping company with sinners. And Jesus told this story. It's a story of two sons and two kinds of sinners. One son, the story we're very familiar with, is the story of the prodigal son. He was a rebel. He was a renegade. He was a rioter. He ended up penniless. He ended up shameless. He ended up friendless. His were the sins of the flesh. But there was another son, a son that stayed at home. Outwardly, he was a fine son. He worked hard. He was kept his father's commandments outwardly, did nothing wrong that anyone could obviously see. And his were not the sins of the flesh. His were the sins of the spirit. You see, there's some sins that are outward, and there's some sins that are inward. There's some sins that are sins of the flesh, but other sins that are sins of the spirit. There's some sins that are gross sins. There are other sins that are subtle sins. People pay more attention to the prodigal son than they do the elder brother. And you know why we don't pay much attention to the elder brother? And why you don't hear many sermons about the elder brother, the brother that stayed home and complained about the younger brother who'd been away, complained when the father lavished his love upon that younger brother? I'll tell you why. Because we're so much like the elder brother. It's a love story, this 15th chapter of Luke. But you're going to find out that the love of God that melted the heart of one sinner hardened the heart of another sinner. The elder brother was outwardly moral, but Jesus in this story made havoc of his little list of virtues. And you're going to find out that Jesus had compassion for that outward sinner, that man who was guilty of the sins of the flesh. But you're going to find out in the scriptures that Jesus had white hot words for those who were self-righteous, those who were guilty of sins of the spirit and would not let go of those sins of the spirit. Now, ladies and gentlemen, let me tell you how our lives ought to be lived. First of all, there ought to be a pure, sincere, overflowing love for God. That love for God ought to lead to service for our Lord, and that service for our Lord ought to lead to great, wonderful, abounding joy. Love, service, and joy ought to mark our lives. Well, I want you to measure tonight your love for God, and I want you tonight to measure your service for God, and I want you tonight to measure your joy in the Lord. And may I tell you several things? First of all, you may measure your love for the Father by your relationship with your brother. Put this verse in your margin. 1 John chapter 4 and verse 20. Here's what the wise apostle John said. If a man say, I love God and hateth his brother, he is a, finish that word, liar. Well, there's one thing about old John. He didn't beat around the bush, did he? If a man say, I love God and hateth his brother, he's a liar. For he that loveth not his brother whom he hath seen, how can he love God whom he hath not seen? Now, there's some who would like to assume the place of a son without assuming the responsibility of a brother. My dear friend, you're going to measure your love for the Father by your love for the brother. You see, you can't see God the Father, but you can see your brother. And so in a very practical way, that which we can see is that which we can measure. Downstairs in our church kitchen, in many church kitchens, we have big coffee urns. They put the coffee or the whatever the beverage is on the inside, and on the outside there's a glass tube that runs up and down. And you can tell what's on the inside by looking at that glass tube that's transparent. And as the liquid goes up and down in that glass tube, do you know what I'm talking about? You know what's on the inside. You can't see what's on the inside, but you can see what's on the outside. And my dear friend, your love for your brother is that which can be seen, which is the absolute measurement of what is on the inside. Now, you would have thought that this elder son who was out in the field when he came home and saw that they had killed the fatted calf, they were having a party, they were dancing, they were making merry, you would have thought he would have said, praise God, hallelujah, our prayers have been answered, my brother has come home, What a wonderful day! I wouldn't blame my dear old dad if he overdid the festivities just a little bit. But he wasn't that way. As a matter of fact, he was such a poor son because he was such a poor brother. Do you know what I have in my mind? I really believe that this elder brother was a little bit jealous of the good time he thought the prodigal son had been having. He just was a little envious of those people who were doing things that he really didn't get a chance.

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3: Your service to the Father by your fellowship with the Father. Look, if you will, in verse 25. Now his elder son was in the field. That is, he hadn't been wasting his substance with riotous living. He was out in the field. He's working the ranch. He's working the farm. He's taking care of the flock, whatever it is. He's in the field. And as he came and drew nigh to the house, he heard music and dancing. And he called one of the servants and asked what these things meant. And he said unto him, Thy brother is come, and thy father hath killed the fatted calf, because he hath received him safe and sound. Now watch this. And he was angry and would not go in. Therefore came his father out and entreated him. Now watch verse 29. And he answering said to his father, Lo, these many years do I serve thee, neither transgressed I at any time thy commandment, and yet thou never gavest me a kid, that is a young goat, that I might make merry with my friends. Now he's interested here in his service. And it's very obvious that he was a hard worker. He was in the field. And he says to his father, and he reminds his father in verse 29, I have served you for many years. But my dear friend, you may measure your service for the Father by your fellowship with the Father. This elder brother was what we would have considered a model worker. And yet he did not know the Father's heart. He did not understand what motivated his father. I can just almost hear his mind working. He's saying, you know, I don't understand what's wrong with my dad. We've never had finer crops. Look at the cattle, how sleek and fat they are. Look at the barns, how freshly painted, how large, how wonderful they are. Look at all of the workers we have coming and going. Everything looks just so fine. I don't know what's wrong with my father. My father just seems to sit there. He never seems to be completely satisfied. No matter how wonderful the farm is, no matter how beautiful everything is, my father seems to have a faraway look in his eyes. I don't know what's wrong with my father. I'll tell you what was wrong with the father. He had a broken heart over a son that was away from home. I want to ask you a question. Do you think God is primarily concerned about several hundred in a choir and deacons and sermons and fellowship and church suppers and ordinations and Sunday school attendance? There's some people who think, well, you know, God ought to really be pleased with what we're doing for Him. Look at the way we're running His farm. But I wonder, have we really entered into the great heart of God? You see, dear friend, here was a man who was serving God without ever really knowing the heart of God. It was simply legalistic service. Do you know what he was thinking? He was saying, God, actually to his father, but the father here takes the place of God. He was saying, Father, I have served you and you haven't rewarded me correspondingly. It's very obvious here that here was a man who was serving for reward. His service was legalistic service, and he missed his father's heart. You see, the Bible says, for example, about giving. 2 Corinthians chapter 9, verse 7, every man according as he purposeth in his heart, so let him give, not grudgingly, nor of necessity, for the Lord loveth a cheerful giver. What is not cheerfully, willingly given,

0: nor wants. We're to give out of a heart motivated with love. You may measure your service to the Father by your fellowship with the Father. If, my dear friend, you serve for reward, it's not going to be long before you're going to be complaining that you're not being blessed sufficiently. And if somebody else is blessed more than you're blessed, you're really going to be complaining. But if you serve the Lord out of a love for God, not out of reward, you're going to be blessed indeed. Listen, this young man did not know what made his father's heart beat. He could have known. He should have known, but he didn't. I'm going to mention one other thing, dear friend. Not only are you going to measure your love for the Father by your relationship to your brother, not only are you going to measure your service for the Father by, dear friend, your fellowship with the Father, but you're going to measure also that third thing that I mentioned, your joy with the Father, by your sharing of the Father's burden. Notice again in verse 29, "And he answering said to his father, Lo, these many years do I serve thee, neither transgressed I at any time thy commandment, and yet thou never gavest me a kid." Do you see his finger in the face of his father? "Yet thou never gavest me a kid that I might make merry with my friends." That is, I'm not merry. I'm not happy. "But as soon as this thy son was come." Do you hear that? Not this my brother, but this thy son. "But as soon as this thy son was come, which hath devoured thy living with harlots, thou hast killed him for the fatted calf. And he said unto him, Son, thou art ever with me, and all that I have is thine. It was meet that we should make merry and be glad, for this thy brother was dead and is alive again, and was lost and is found. But the elder brother didn't make merry." The elder brother was not glad. He had no joy. Because, dear friend, he's wrapped up in himself. He doesn't have the father's burden. Look in verse 29. He's not concerned about his father. In verse 29, he says, "I, me," five times. He is full of self-righteousness. He is full of self-centeredness. He is full of self-pity. And he is perfectly miserable. And so will you be if you don't know the Father's burden. If you do not share the Father's burden, you'll never know the Father's joy. If you do not love your brother, you don't love the Father. If you don't have fellowship with the Father, your service amounts to nothing. And if you don't have the Father's burden, you'll never know the Father's joy. Now, he had it all, but he had nothing. Look, if you will, as the father reasons with him. Look in verse 31. "The father said unto him, Son, thou art ever with me, and all that I have is thine." Now look at it. He has everything, and yet the one thing he wants the most he doesn't have, and that's joy. He had position because he was a son. Look at it. He calls him a son. He has privilege because he's with the father. He has possessions because the father says, "All that I have is yours." Now, in Bible times, the elder son got two-thirds of the inheritance, the birthright. The younger son got only a third. Everything that was left really belonged to the elder son. The father says, "Son, listen, you have position, you're my son. You have privilege, you're with me. You have possession. All that I have is yours." And yet, he had no joy. I'll tell you why. The same reason that some in this building tonight say, "I just don't understand why it is that I'm not getting joy in my faith." Well, I'll tell you why. You don't share the Father's burden. You don't see things from God's point of view. You feel that somehow that somebody else's blessing is your demise. Now, what this young man needed to understand was that in the father's house, there's always a surplus. The prodigal son knew that. He said, "Even my servants have bread enough and to spare." My dear friend, there's enough of God's grace for all 5 billion people on planet Earth. You can have all you want, and they can have all they want. What brings the Father joy? What makes joy in heaven? Again, what burdens the Father's heart? A son away from Him. What gladdens the Father's heart? Listen, Jesus said, there is joy in the presence of the angels over one sinner that repenteth, more than over 99 just persons that need no repentance. I used to think that meant that the angels rejoice, and I suppose they do, but that's not what that verse means. It doesn't say there's joy among the angels. It says there's joy in the presence of the angels. It's the Lord who rejoices when a sinner comes home. There's joy in the presence of the angels, just as there was joy when this prodigal son came home. What gives the Father joy? For sinners to come home. What will give you joy? He that goeth forth and weepeth, bearing precious seed, shall doubtless come again, what? With rejoicing, bringing his sheaves with him. My friend, do you want joy? If you want the Father's joy, you've got to share the Father's concern. You've got to share the Father's burden. This elder brother could have been concerned with a surplus in the house and an empty place at the table, and yet there was no twinge in his heart. Have you ever thought about why he didn't share his Father's concern? Why didn't he know how the Father felt? I'll tell you why. He spent no time with his Father. Do you know what he should have done? He should have said, Dad, I want to talk with you. Dad, even though the crops are doing well, and even though the servants are obedient, and even though the barns are well built, and even though the cattle is sleek and healthy, and everything looks good, Father, I can tell your burden. Level with me, Dad. Why do you look so burdened? And the dad would say, son, it's your brother. You know, son, he wanted his inheritance early, and I gave it to him. And your brother's left home. I hear there's a depression in that land where he went. I'm concerned about your brother. Let's pray for him. Perhaps, son, you could go and see where he is. Perhaps, son, you could go to your brother and my son and tell him that mother and I love him and that you love him and that you want him to come home and that we want him to come home. Welcome him home. He never spent any time with his father. He didn't know his father's heart. Do you know why people don't have a love for the lost? Because they don't have a quiet time with God. Did you know it's not primarily love for lost souls that we need? It's primarily love for God that we need. Jesus didn't say, do you love sheep or do you love to feed sheep? He said to Peter, lovest thou me? Feed my sheep. But here was a son who spent no real time, no quality time. What he did, he shut out the concern of his father while pretending to serve his father. He was self-centered and he was miserable. He came home and he said, what's all this noise about? Did you know in churches across America today, there are people who don't want to be a member of an evangelistic church? Do you know why? It bothers them. They wish the preacher would just preach and say amen and let them go home. They don't like a man to stand in the pulpit and say, come to Jesus. Sing another stanza. Sing another stanza. Sing another stanza. They get antsy. They look at the watch. They say, it's time to go. What's all this noise about? Disturbs me. Everything is fine just like it is. We don't need a new church. There's plenty of room for me. I always get a seat. What's all this noise about? What's all this concern about? What's all this pleading and praying about? I want you to learn three things and learn them good. The Christian life is summed up in love for the Father, service to the Father, and joy with the Father. Your love for the Father is going to be measured by your love for your brother. Your service to the Father is going to be measured by your fellowship with the Father, and your joy with the Father is measured by the degree that you share the Father's burden. Friend, when we learn to weep with Him, we'll learn to rejoice with Him.
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20: Curiosity is the sign of a healthy mind. It's the built-in teacher that instantly challenges the status quo. Curiosity is essential to progress. In fact, curiosity is as much a part of human nature as the elbow is a part of the arm. And yet, what a deceitful role curiosity can play. Remove the safety belt of biblical restraint, and curiosity sends our vehicle of learning on a collision course for disaster. Our enemy knows that, and he counts on it. He knows how much we believe the old line, I need to satisfy my curiosity. Oh, he's a master at setting a trap that makes our curiosity sit up and get sucked in. Remember, he's been setting traps a lot longer than you and I have been dodging them. If he can garnish the hook with just the right bait, designed to arouse just enough of our curiosity, well, it's only a matter of time. Of course, we need not be the stupid victims of our foolish curiosity. Let's take God seriously, and let's follow His word. When it comes to sin, our curiosity doesn't need to be satisfied. I'm reading today the sober words of Paul as he wrote them in the 10th chapter of his first letter to the Corinthians. The New Living Translation renders the first 13 verses like this. I don't want you to forget, dear brothers and sisters, about our ancestors in the wilderness long ago. All of them were guided by a cloud that moved ahead of them, and all of them walked through the sea on dry ground. In the cloud and in the sea, all of them were baptized as followers of Moses. All of them ate the same spiritual food, and all of them drank the same spiritual water, for they drank from the spiritual rock that traveled with them, and that rock was Christ. Yet God was not pleased with most of them, and their bodies were scattered in the wilderness. These things happened as a warning to us, so that we would not crave evil things as they did, or worship idols as some of them did. As the scriptures say, the people celebrated with feasting and drinking, and they indulged in pagan revelry. And we must not engage in sexual immorality as some of them did, causing 23,000 of them to die in one day. Nor should we put Christ to the test, as some of them did, and then died from snake bites. And don't grumble as some of them did, and then were destroyed by the angel of death. These things happened to them as examples for us. They were written down to warn us who lived at the end of the age. If you think you're standing strong, be careful not to fall. The temptations in your life are no different from what others experience, and God is faithful. He will not allow the temptation to be more than you can stand. When you are tempted, He will show you a way out so that you can endure.
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0: In your bulletin, you will find a guideline for the message on rebellion. I would wish that you would take it out of your bulletin and put it in the back of your Bible for next Sunday, because within the past 36 hours, God has changed my plans for this message. The one that I had planned to bring will be delivered next Sunday, I hope, and the one that He has planned to be heard will be delivered today. This does not happen to me very much. When it does, I realize again that I am God's messenger boy, and there is in no sense of that word the idea that I originate what is to be said. Through a very difficult and confidential series of events that have occurred, I have become convinced that something other than what I plan to preach on should be declared. And so what I say to you is fresh off the altar, as it were, and forgive me if I halt on occasion, because I am still formulating some of these thoughts. However, it is certainly a freshly prepared message, I believe, from God. Through the night, it has been in my mind, and through the early morning hours when I was putting the final thoughts together, I became fully aware that it's what God would have said. I have a broken heart. I confess to you, I do not fake it. And one of the prices you pay for having a pastor who doesn't hide is that you get what is there. This is the day I would much prefer to listen than to speak. I do need your prayers very much to say the things that need to be said. And I would like to call this talk simply Taking God Seriously. It is delivered on behalf of anyone who is now not doing that. And that includes a lot of people. Without any further introduction, I would like you to turn to the 10th chapter of 1 Corinthians. As all of us listen to what God has to say, and as all of us prepare for an application of what he is saying, it is addressed to Christians because the first verse includes brethren, another word for Christian men and women, and it is something that God does not want us ignorant of, because the first phrase is, I would not, or I do not want you to be unaware. So this is something that is not to be hidden, but it is to be known, and it is for Christians. If you hear this and you are without Christ, please understand what we're talking about is family truth for the 90% or so who hear these words who are in God's family. Because the chapter begins with the word for, it's obviously a continuation of a thought. Another word would be because. And if you begin reading at a sentence that starts with because, you know that you need to go back to see what the thought is. I will save us an enormous amount of time by saying the thought of chapter 9, where this 10th chapter is linked, the thought is self-control. And the upshot of it, or the climax of the 9th chapter, is toward the end of it. If you'll turn back to verse 24, you'll see that the writer is drawing upon the field of athletics as he draws an analogy to the Christian arena. He says in 24, verse 24 of chapter 9, do you not know that those who run in a race all run, but only one receives the prize? When you line up at the starting point and you begin to run, there are many of you, sometime 8, sometime 12, sometime 20, nowadays sometime thousands, but only one wins the race. Then the analogy, you run in such a way that you may win. Not just jog, not just move your legs, not just get across the end, but win. The implied statement is, don't give up. Now, to win a race, as to be involved in any athletic contest for the purpose of winning, you need to be in shape, and that requires self-control. Verse 25, everyone who competes in the games exercises self-control in all things, in diet, in muscle tone, in quickness, in an alert mind, in the rules. All of it requires self-restraint. All of it demands that you get hold of yourself and you prepare for whatever the competition may be, in this case, the Christian life. You don't run haphazardly. You run so as to win. That's the thought. Now, they do it, meaning those that are in the games, they do it for a perishable wreath, a little ivy wreath that is placed on the crown of the head. They become famous in their country, but it's all perishable. It all will burn up in eternity. But you do it for an imperishable reward. Now, 26. Therefore, I run, says Paul, in such a way as not without aim. I box in such a way as not beating the air. I see my opponent and I go for it. It isn't an afterthought. It isn't an haphazard task, this winning. It is something that calls for self-control, for determination. I buffet my body and make it my slave, lest possibly after I have preached to others, I myself should be disqualified. Now, Paul isn't in a game on the Isthmus of Greece. He isn't running in the Olympics. He isn't fighting welterweight. He's in a Christian life, and he says, I get hold of my body, implied, my bodily drives, my greed, my lust, my ambition. I buffet, I beat myself black and blue beneath the eyes, is the word picture. I apply maximum self-control, lest after doing all this God talk, I am a washout. Now, he says, I don't want you to be unaware, in light of this need for self-control, of the illustration that lives in history, namely the people who lived under Moses' leadership at the time of the Exodus. That's chapter 10. Now watch very carefully, you who are engaged in God talk. Those of us who are involved in Bible study. Those of us in Christian ministry. Those of us in Christian homes where prayer at the table is as common as milk or water to drink. Those of you who teach the Bible. Those of you who write Christian literature, those of us who are engaged in any kind of ministry, professional or as a hobby, and that's most of us. I don't want you to be unaware, brothers, about a segment of history that has been preserved for our learning. Now watch it happen. Our fathers were all under the cloud. What a blessing. All passed through the sea. What an experience. All were baptized into Moses in the cloud and in the sea. What a remarkable leader to have as your guide. All our fathers in that day were people who saw that cloud that went over them and led them miraculously with supernatural guidance. Now hear this. And they saw the jaws of bondage break and the strong-willed Pharaoh humbled. They saw supernatural deliverance as they went through the Red Sea without getting wet. They saw Moses, God's man, who, as close as anyone in the whole of Scripture, saw the face of God. Supernatural leadership. Well, they ate supernatural food, verse 4 or 3. They drank supernatural drink. Manna delivered fresh every morning. Water pouring from the rock in the heat of the desert. All our fathers saw all those things. Good food, good drink, good leadership, miraculous deliverance. guidance, cloud by day, fire by night, to warm them and to push away the beasts of the desert that would invade their camp. All our fathers were overexposed, if you please. And the rock that was following them was the Messiah. They saw the pre-incarnate Christ at work. What privileges. And they were as common to them for months as today's styles are to your eyes. They never awoke without manna aplenty. They never looked up without the cloud securely there. They never were thirsty without water supernaturally provided. It became the most common thing in the world for them to traffic in the supernatural and the spiritual. It was their thing. Why, you would think God looked on them with such favor. They were inscribed in bronze in the record. No. Verse 5, with most of them, God was not well pleased, for they were laid low in the wilderness, which is a rather picturesque way of saying they were strewn across the desert like litter. Why? Why? Why would a people so blessed be viewed in verse 5 as not well pleasing to God? Well, if I may jump the gun, they were disqualified because they did not take God seriously. Their overexposure, their ultimate saturation point, resulted in a heart that turned away from God, first secretly, as we'll see, and then a bit more overtly and not so subliminal, and by it was a lifestyle, all of it, I am sure, acceptable to many other people. Now, these things happen, verse 6, as examples. Tupos, T-U-P-O-S. The Greek word means to strike a blow so as to leave a mark. It's used of Jesus having the print of the nails in his hand. You will someday, as a child of God, see the nail prints and be able to locate right where the nail pierced his palm. It has the tupos. I have in my hand several coins. They all bear an imprint. I have a dime that bears the tupos of Franklin Delano Roosevelt, a nickel that bears the tupos of Thomas Jefferson. There is a die that was stamped on the metal so that it bears the impression. Now, this has been stamped in the record so that the Old Testament bears the stamp, the truth of what occurred, but not just to be read. Look at verse 11. These things happened to them as an tupos, that, and they were written for our instruction, upon whom the end of the ages have come. In other words, those lingering lessons from history are applicable today. Now, don't let that get by you. Instruction is a term that means to place something in the mind. And you and I know that it is the mind that becomes the basis of all decisions the body follows. As one thinks in his mind or heart, so is he, so is the lifestyle that follows. Now, those things were stamped on the record that we might lift the lessons from there and put them in our mind today. It's as clear as I know how to say it. God was not pleased with most of them. even though they witnessed God in the highest form of visibility. Let me pause and say that having the privilege of good teaching and a Bible in your and my tongue and a choice of churches or classes or support groups or schools guarantees nothing in a lifestyle. As a matter of fact, now hear me well, this is what I want to say carefully. It heightens the peril of it all. The grossest kind of model is the model of hypocrisy. And unless God intervenes and catches a life on the way down so that that life applies self-control to get back on target, we simply, in this oversaturated context, begin to replace life with words and God talk. And before we know it, we can discuss theology in the day and live like the devil at night. We can run circles around the young Christian in the text of Scripture and on the side be pulling off a lifestyle that is altogether the opposite of what that teaching is all about. It is happening continually in this generation. And it is happening in some of your lives. Or God would never have turned my mind in this direction today. You have the cloud, the fire, the water, the deliverance, the leadership, the food, the whole thing in whatever flavor you wish. And in the oversaturation and the overexposure, strangely, the heart tends toward darkness. It begins with an attitude.
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In Matthew chapter 13, Jesus tells the story of the sower and the seed that lands on different soils. So which of these soils represents someone who has received God's word and is saved? 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

0: You are listening to the Question and Answer program with Dr. J. Vernon McGee. Of course, this program is a ministry of the Through the Bible Radio Network. Now, our first question today comes from a listener in Santa Ana, California, who writes, in your study of Genesis chapter 22, you indicated that Isaac was a grown man when Abraham took him to be sacrificed. Why then does the Bible call him a lad? When does a lad become a man and at what age?
1: May I say to you, the Bible doesn't make a man an adult until he's 30 years old. No man could become a priest until he was 30 years of age. That's the reason the Lord Jesus, he didn't begin his ministry till he was 30 years of age. Now, up to that time, any person would be considered a minor. I remember I took a course in commercial law when I worked in the bank, and at that time, you didn't attain your majority till you were 21. Well, I was 18. I was the only one that young in the class, and they called me a minor, and I didn't like it because I didn't like being called a minor. I thought I was smart as they were. But the thing is that you actually were not considered before the law until 21. Now they've reduced it back to 18, and I'm sure that they're going to move it even farther back than that. But the point is, I think the Word of God indicates that. Now, you have the story of the offering of Isaac in the 22nd chapter of Genesis. Now, when you open chapter 23, a great many years have gone by, and you read, and Sarah was 120 years old. These were the years of the life of Sarah, and Sarah died. Now, she was 127 years old when she died. And we're told that Abraham offered Isaac in the 22nd chapter. And we go back to when she was 90 years old, he was born. So we've come a long ways from the time that he was born until the 23rd chapter. So in between, you have chapter 22, and I think common sense would dictate that he's not just a little boy at this particular time. If he were 37 years old, and that's what he was when his mother died, and he was offered by Abraham just right before that. So my point is that I think he was the same age the Lord Jesus was when he was crucified. May I say to you, I have no scripture for that, but I think that you are to use a certain amount of common sense and a judgment when you read the Word of God.
0: Our next question comes from a listener in Tucson, Arizona, who has a question concerning creation in Genesis chapter 1. He says, how could God create light and divide the day from the night without having made the sun, moon, and stars first?
1: May I say to you that that is one of the wonders of the creation story. The record that has been given to us, it says in verse 3, and God said, let there be light, and there was light. Now, this light was not derived from the source of a sun or a moon or any stars, because they had not yet put in their appearance. We have on the fourth day, it says, let there be lights in the firmament of the heaven. It doesn't say let there be light. It says let there be lights, that is, sources of lights in the firmament of the heaven to divide the day from the night, and let them be signs and for seasons and for days and years. And the interesting thing is it says, let them be for lights in the firmament of the heaven to give light upon the earth, and it was so. And God made two great lights, the greater light to rule the day and the lesser light to rule the night. He made the stars also. Now, that does not state specifically at that time that God created them. I personally think that they were created before and that their light had not broken in upon the earth at all. Now today, there's been a great deal said about cosmic light. And cosmic light, as far as we know, has no source such as the sun or the moon has. The moon, of course, is reflected light. And the sun, of course, is just a ball of energy. And we find that the cosmic light is coming from where they have not exactly discovered, but there is this thing known as cosmic light. Now, I'm not trying to say that what happened when God said, let there be light, that there was cosmic light. I don't know. The only point that I want to make is this, that God spoke and light appeared. And that's all that he would have to do, of course, because actually his very word had creating power to bring into existence that which did not exist. And that is something that you and I cannot understand. Now, the other side of this question that ought not to cause any problem, and I'm sure that when you recognize that God said, let there be light, that he brought light into his creation. And apparently it had no source as far as I know. And the other side of the picture is that when the sun, moon, and stars appeared, that they were out there all the time, but their light had not broken in upon the earth at all. Right now, there are all kinds of theories that are being juggled about by astronomers relative to the creation of this universe. You see, the main purpose of sending out all of these little gadgets that go by and peeping toms on Venus and Mars and the other planets, man's trying to find out how it all got started. And the reason that he's trying to find out how it all got started is because he knows that evolution is a poor broken reed to lean on. You can talk about evolving all you want to, and you can move it back billions of years, but there does come a place and a time when you've got to put down your pegs and say how it began. You can push it back to the smallest amoeba starting off, and you've got to tell where that little old amoeba came from. And they're trying today to see if they can't find the source of life and everything. Now, I've been reading recently, it's rather popular stuff. It's been in magazines, and although one of the magazines was technical, actually it was nothing in the world but theories bandied about. But it's quite interesting that out yonder in the vast regions of space, there are these gases like hydrogen that is loaded with power and other gases also, and that this universe, they feel like the universe as we know it, was brought together by these gases coming together. And then, on the other hand, there have been others that had come together and exploded, and that made the gases to begin with. Well, now I tell you, you're on a treadmill when you start talking like that, because if the thing originated by an explosion, then that goes back to Sir James Jean's theory relative to the fact that this is an expanding universe, and the universe is bigger right now than it was when we started talking. It just keeps moving out, and they feel that's now due to these explosions. And then the gases come together again. Well, that's a nice game, you see, from a gas to a ball, from a ball to gas, and to tell the truth, seems to me like there's a whole lot of gas that's floating around. And I would say that sometime you've got to stop and say, which came first, not the hen or the egg, but which came first, the gas or this ball, this visible, solid universe? And then you got to explain how it got here or got where it is. Some of it's pretty far out. So that, you see, when you begin to talk like that, you're push back to a creator. Now, I don't care how you try to wiggle around with evolution and all of these theories of explosions. You would think that the Lord had put on a 4th of July demonstration. The only thing is they wouldn't need the Lord. It all just happened. But you're forced to the fact that there must be out there a creator. There must be somebody out there. And that, I'm sure, troubles them a great deal.
0: We come now to a question from a listener in Whitesboro, Texas. He writes, in the parable of the sower in Matthew chapter 13, which of the four types of soil represents a saved person?
1: Let me begin reading now in chapter 13, verse 3. He spoke many things unto them in parables, saying, behold, a sower went forth to sow. When he sowed, some seed fell by the wayside, and the fowls came and devoured them up. Some fell among stony places where they had not much earth, and forthwith they sprung up, because they had no deepness of earth. And when the sun was up, they were scorched, and because they had no root, they withered away. And some fell among thorns. The thorns sprung up and choked them. But others fell into good ground and brought forth fruit, some 100-fold, some 60-fold, some 30-fold. Who hath ears to hear, let him hear. Now, dropping down to the Lord's interpretation of the parable, and we'll go down to that, verse 18. Hear ye therefore the parable of the sower. When anyone heareth the word of the kingdom and understandeth it not, then cometh the wicked one and catcheth away that which was sown in his heart. This is he which receives seed by the wayside. But he that receiveth the seed into stony places, the same is he that heareth the word, and anon with joy receiveth it. Yet hath he not root in himself, but dureth for a while. For when tribulation or persecution ariseth, because of the word, by and by he's offended. And now the next, verse 22. He also that receives seed among the thorns is he that heareth the word, and the care of this world and the deceitfulness of riches choke the word, and he becometh unfruitful. But he that receiveth seed into the good ground is he that heareth the word, understandeth it, which also beareth fruit and bringeth forth some 100-fold, some 60, and some 30. All right, we have here now these four different places where the seed fall. Now, the Lord Jesus, in the parable of the tares, makes it very clear that the field is the world, that he is the sower, and the seed is the word of God. So there's no way in the world for us to guess at that, because it wouldn't be any reason to, since he explains that. And the interesting thing are the places where the seed fall. Now, the only place where the seed fell upon good ground was the only place that it brought forth fruit and the different degrees of fruit bearing. Now, in my judgment, the only ones that represent the saved is where the seed fell upon good ground. Now, this party here goes on like this. It says, which of the four types of seed represent saved persons? Now, I believe only those where the seed fell upon good ground. Now, he gives this interpretation. In verses 4 and 19, the seeds were devoured by the birds, and regeneration did not occur, appears to be unsaved. May I say to you that the subject of regeneration is not the subject under discussion here. It's giving out the Word of God and the effect it has upon people. And apparently the only place where it produced fruit was just on 1/4 of the soil, 1/4 of the seed. The rest of it just came to naught because it didn't produce fruit. And his whole point is that if you want to bring regeneration in you, which I don't think you should, but that if a person is regenerated, they will produce fruit, not leaves, not a profession. Leaves are a profession. But the thing that is genuine is fruit. And the Lord Jesus said, by their fruits ye shall know them. Now, he says here, the seeds were devoured by the birds. Now, that's clear there. But he says regeneration took place. The seed was changed into a plant. This plant sprang up, but provided no fruit and ended up a withered, dead plant. Now, as we said, regeneration is not the subject here. The whole subject is fruit. And you're trying to make every detail of the parable fit into a little set interpretation. Many years ago, that was given to me by Dr. Melvin Grove Kyle, who was an archaeologist, an outstanding scholar, the man who edited the International Standard Bible Encyclopedia, was for a time, I think, editor of the National Geographic, and also was the one American that was present and participated in the excavation of King Tut's tomb. And he, by the way, made the statement, I've been amused at all of the furor that has been raised over King Tut's tomb. Now, this is the man that worked in that tomb. He said that Tutankhamen was actually a third-rate king. And the reason that the tomb had not been exploited in the past was because of the fact that there wasn't much there, really. Ramesses' tomb would have really revealed something. But King Tut was just a third-rate king. Yet in our day, all of this furor has been made of it as if it was something great. In the days of Egypt, he was third-rate. And I say all this to let you know this man had, to my judgment, a safe and sane interpretation of the Word of God. And he says, a parable teaches one truth. You can't make it fit in everything. He says it's just like a circle touches a straight line only at one point. And the important thing is to get that point. Now, as we said, obviously regeneration is not the subject here. The fruit is the important thing. The way that you tell the fact it's good ground is by the fruit that's produced. And though the plant sprung up, it only had leaves. And I have been a pastor for over 40 years, and now I've been retired for quite a while, and I'm able to observe. I think I've learned as much observing as I did as pastor, in the same length of time, of course. And I would say this, that there are a lot of folk in the church that have nothing but leaves. They're not genuine. They're not born again. They're not regenerated. They've just been going through the system. And you say, how do you know that? Well, I know that from experience. And in radio, we can have people write us letters that they are free to express themselves in a way that no member of the church would come and express themselves to me as the pastor of the church. And we have any number of letters. Recently, I read one on our Through the Bible program. A man says, I was a member of a church for 50 years. I've been a Sunday school teacher. I was an officer of the church. I was never born again. And then trouble came, and he dropped out, began to listen to the radio, and found out that he never was a Christian at all. He just had a lot of leaves. There are a lot of leaves around today, friends, and I think it'd be good if we could sweep them up and get something genuine going. Now, he goes on to speak here of the seed that had no control to where it landed. Is it possible to have rewards when you prove no fruit? Well, of course not. That's not the point of the parable at all. The seed fell on all kinds of ground, and the kind of ground is what determines the result, you see. It's the way it was received. Now, there are those that fell among thorns. This party goes on to say they were regenerated. No, they were not regenerated at all. These are the ones that it takes a little pressure to prove that they are not genuine. One of the reasons today that there's so much church going at present, it's entertainment, one thing, and it provides an outlet for a great many folk to express themselves in many different ways, music being one, teaching another, and then just being able to meet with folk and talk. There are a great many people today in our churches that feel like they're Christian. They're actually not Christian at all. They have never been really buttonholed and pinned down and faced with the issue of whether they have come as a sinner to the Lord Jesus Christ and accepted him. And the reason we have so many of them is because the pressure's not on. It's the thing to be an evangelical today, and it's a rather popular sort of thing. So we are talking about how to be happy and things like that. And if things don't go right, why, we're going to take up our marbles and go home. We're not going to play, you know. And a leading doctor here in Southern California, he's a cancer doctor. I go to him. And I had quite a discussion with him the other day, and he's a very level-headed Christian. We spent more time talking about theology and Christian life than we did talking about cancer. And after I left, I felt like I should send him a bill and not for him to send me one. But I'm sure he's going to send me one. Anyway, he was talking to me about his son. Son just got married, and problems have come up, and his lower lip was stuck out so you could put a checkerboard on it, and that was during the holidays. So he just took the boy aside, and he said, "Son, the Lord Jesus never said that things were going to be easy. He never said that everything was just going to be laughter and fun all the time. He said that he would see you through your problems, and that you were going to have problems, and you were going to have difficulties. The minute a great many people really get into trouble, instead of turning to the Lord, they turn from him." Well, God sends us trouble, and trouble is either going to draw you closer to God or drive you away. And so when the pressures came, these who profess to be Christians, why, the troubles of this world just choked out, you see. Not only does the devil take away the seed, but the troubles of the world, the problems of life. And the Lord, I think, lets that happen purposely. And I've wondered today why he's let us get off so easy. I think he needs to test the church to see who is genuine. And believe me, I think they'd fall away like dead leaves. But they're not regenerated. And I think you've gone off on a wrong tangent here altogether. And he goes on with a philosophical discussion of how the plant could produce fruit and that sort of thing. Well, he's not speaking of the chemistry of the soil at all. He's speaking about results. And that is the thing that you see on the outside. By their fruits ye shall know them.
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